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Well, there's Jimmy Stir and a little music from the bayous of Louisiana. That's called Bayou Pon Pon, and that's Jimmy and his band just playing away the way they do down in the hot country down there in Louisiana. Here's Lawrence Welk, and this is the way he's always played.

And that's Dick Piller and his band from back east, you betcha. Say, here's one that I think you'll enjoy a lot. This is Jimmy Stir and the band, and the name of the song is It's No Fun Getting Old. Now, I don't know how you feel about that, but let's try it anyway.

Well, that's all done in Polish right there. That's Jimmy Stir and the band, and after all is said and done, that was called It's No Fun Being Old. So I guess that's the way they feel about it. Let's bring in old Hoopy John. He never had any feeling about it one way or the other.

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Well, there's a great patriotic medley right there from Jimmy Sturr and the band, and a whole medley of songs that I'll bet you enjoy, right? Okay, this is Dick Sinclair. We're down to the last half hour of our two-hour program today. This is the Polka Party. We're on every Saturday, you know, from 4 until 6 in the afternoon here on the Cable Radio Network and all over the world on the Internet as well. Okay, let's move back into the music.

Well, there's Dick Taddy and his band, and he had a little bit of Baby Doll in there as well. So we mix him up on the show. Little something with a German sound? Well, we've got it here with Whoopi John.

right, that's Whoopi John from up in St. Paul, Minnesota, playing along like a good German band should play, that's for sure. Well, here's one that I think you'll enjoy. This is a group here called, this is Hot Dogs and Button Box, whatever that is. We have Al and Ray in their combo, and the first thing that they're going to play is the Village Blacksmith Polka, okay? Here it is.

Well, that's called the Village Blacksmith Polka, and that was done by a new one here, at least for me anyway, Al Ray and the Combo. How about that? Welcome to the Polka Party every Saturday afternoon from 4 until 6. All right. Now let's bounce on over to Jimmy and see what he has.

0: Well, that's one of my favorites. That's the City of New Orleans, the old railroad song, written by Woody Guthrie, and here was sung by his son, Arlo Guthrie, along with Jimmy Sturr. That's a good one.
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Well, that was called the Grand Time O'Barrick, and that was done by Dick Piller and his band, and they do all these things with sort of a Polish whirl to them, that's for sure. All right, now we're going to England for this one, and you might remember this.

Well, of course, that's Just Because, and that was done by the band in England from back through the years, and he's always had a very, very popular band back there, and that was Will Glahay and his orchestra.

Well, that little beauty was called Tree Bars Polka, and that was played by Alan Ray and their combo. And that, of course, was written by Johnny Pecan and Lou Trebar. So that goes back with a little bit of history there. All right, now let's have a little bit of Jimmy Stir right here. And Jimmy's got the little shoemakers, so he's going to tap along on this.

0: Well, that's The Little Shoemaker, and that's the show for today. We've enjoyed being with you. We're here on Saturday, as you know, from 4 until 6 Pacific Time, Saturday afternoon. Anyway, we hope that you'll enjoy our show. If you have a moment or two, send me an email.
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0: News this hour from Town Hall. I'm Mary Rose. Yemen's Iran-backed Houthi rebels say they fired missiles and drones at Saudi Arabia in response to Saudi's airstrikes on Yemen's strategic Red Sea city of Hodeidah. The claim Saturday marks a further escalation of the vital shipping routes in the Middle East as the U.S. and Iran vie for control of the Strait of Hormuz. A fourth firefighter has died of the injuries he sustained battling a blaze in western Colorado.
1: The Federal Interior Department says Nathan Matthews, who was battling a wildfire near the Colorado-Utah border last month when he and three other colleagues were caught in the blaze, died from his injuries Friday. The 43-year-old was from Lincoln, Nebraska. Officials say the June 27th situation, known as a burnover, turned deadly when the wildfire spread quickly, closing off all escape routes. Firefighters Emily Barker, Nick Hutcherson, and Sydney Watson died at the scene. I'm Julie Walker.
0: A U.S. swamp has been added to the list of UNESCO World Heritage Sites.
2: The Okefenokee Swamp in Georgia is among several sites added to the World Heritage List at a UN committee meeting in South Korea Saturday. Ken Bednarek, executive director of Okefenokee Swamp Park, was there for the honors.
3: We accept this inscription not as a finish line, but as a commitment to keep the Okefenokee wild, resilient, and thriving for generations to come.
2: The Okefenokee is regarded as one of the world's largest freshwater ecosystems and is largely undisturbed. UNESCO says it's a globally significant natural habitat and a valuable source of information on long-term environmental change. I'm Donna Water.
0: Ford is recalling over 565,000 Broncos to fix a fire safety risk. The recall affects certain 2021 and 2026 Broncos. More at townhall.com.
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0: Canada holds a party for the new bridge between Detroit and Windsor that opens Monday. The span will compete for travel in a corridor that carries hundreds of millions of dollars in international trade each day.
5: Canada is celebrating a new bridge spanning the river between Windsor and Detroit.
6: It is my honor to welcome you to the Gordie Howe International Bridge.
5: Chuck Andery is interim CEO of the Windsor-Detroit Bridge Authority. Canada paid an estimated $6.4 billion to build the bridge. A recent agreement says they'll share some toll revenue with the U.S. government for 15 years. Michigan will also get a share, but not until Canada's costs are recovered, likely decades in the future. Canada scratched the participation of Michigan and U.S. representatives at the gathering after President Trump suddenly announced 50% tariffs on Canadian goods would kick in mid-August. Audio courtesy CTV. I'm Jennifer King.
0: Breaking news and analysis at townhall.com. The U.S. government has enacted new tariffs ranging from 10% to 12% on 60 trading partners, effective July 24, 2026. President Trump tells reporters he thinks his new wave of tariffs will hold up to legal scrutiny.
7: We put the tariffs in, they're very standard tariffs. And the other way was easier, not that the decision by the Supreme Court was not a good one. We have many forms of tariffs, and all we did is go to B, you know, follow the line B. Now, B is something that's been used many, many times for years and very standard.
0: The administration cited failures by these nations to curb imports made by forced labor. President Trump says the U.S. will open a formal investigation into the European Union's trade practices. He claims the bloc has unfairly levied billions of dollars of fines against Google. More on these stories at townhall.com.
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11: Now we have a few seconds left, and I will tell you that sometimes, things are so unbelievable that all of a sudden you get some incredible break out of the blue, and you will never know. You know, the person worked in the supermarket, and you know the wages are very low. They work hard, and they make little money. But this young lady appeared. Her name was Stacy, and she appeared on a Britain Got Talent show. And she came out. She didn't look like supermodel. She didn't look like anything. She looked like typical. Well, there is no typical. But she looked like a person who works in the supermarket. And, you know, she started to sing, and everybody teared up. Everybody stand up and gives a standing ovation. And I thought to her, what a moment for a regular, simple person to have. The thousands of people applaud her with a great sense of accomplishment. She did it great, and I was very happy. So for all the people, the break may come in most unexpected ways. Be prepared for it, because it will come. Be prepared and make good decisions based on your values. So it's time for a feel-good story. And today's feel-good story comes from St. Clair Shores of Michigan. Simple thing. You know, I always told you, it doesn't have to be big. It can be very small and simple, but a Michigan postal worker's simple act of honesty, returning a lost $10 bill with a note, sparked a wave of kindness throughout the neighborhood. Josh O'Hara, who was working for U.S. Postal Service for nearly a decade, was on his regular delivery route near Madison Street last Thursday when he spotted the cash lying at homeowner's driveway. He immediately picked it up, suspected it had fallen from someone's pocket. The way it was positioned, it looked like it fell out of the pocket while getting into the car, Harris said. He rang the doorbell. Nobody was home. So he made a note. He wrote that he's returning it. He found it onto the driveway and all that. Now, $10 is not the end of the world. But the idea that he didn't put it in his pocket and just came and gave it back to homeowner Sarah Hayduk, made a big difference to her. And she started to tell everybody, and everybody started to do something special for their neighbors and others, and he ignited the whole wave of kindness and doing good for others and paying forward and everything else. So that's how a tiny little movement, tiny honest action, or tiny kindness can spark a real wave in many other people. Good doing, Josh O'Hara. Good for you. And I'm very proud of your kindness and goodness. And this feel-good story made me feel even better. Well, now I have a chance to have a few extra minutes to tell you about incredible little girl, 10-year-old girl from Yucaipa, California. Grafton Hills College is about to celebrate an extraordinary milestone, welcoming its youngest ever graduate across the commencement stage. At just 10 years old, Alisa Palavas from San Bernardino is set to receive 2 associate degrees, making her the youngest graduate in school's history. Her impressive academic journey includes degrees in multiple science and mathematics, and earned her near-perfect GPA, according to California Community College. 10 years old. I don't know if you know this German word, Wunderkind. It's like they call it here, protege. Sometimes it's a musician. Child, 5 years old, plays violin. Sometimes he's a singer. Sometimes opera singer at 12. But this 10-year-old girl graduated with 2 associate degrees. It's remarkable. What drives this young scholar? Quite simply, couldn't be any simpler than that. She loves learning. It's very fun for me. Almost as fun as playing outside or riding a bike or whatever. Alisa shared with KBC TV, I just enjoy learning. Alisa's father, Rafael Perales, explained that her educational journey began early, incredibly early, thanks to inheritance that allowed him to stay home. Ah, thank God for little. Yeah, that makes some difference.
10: There's the rub.
11: That's the rub, yeah. There is always something secret, because there is nothing for nothing, but there is always a reason for something special. Alisa began homeschooling at just 1 year old. By age 5, while most children were learning the ABCs, Alisa was diving into algebra and reading full books at age 5. How many 5-year-old knows algebra? God almighty. They don't even know the word algebra. We were working from 8 in the morning until 4 in the afternoon, and we did that 6 days a week, her father told ABC. It was a lot of work. Well, it paid off. No doubt it paid off, because nothing good comes out from not doing hard work. And you know what? He invested a lot of time and effort. But it was person that was meant to be invested, because you have to have ability to comprehend all that and interest to continue. And that's why she enrolled in Grafton Hills College at age, are you ready? In Grafton Hills College at age 8. 8. And often turned heads when her dad dropped her off for class. Many mistook him for the student. Despite being the youngest in her class, Alisa thrived academically and impressed her professors with her curiosity and drive. Yes, stay curious. That's one of the finishing lines in every show that I do. Because if you're curious, you will learn a lot, and you will know a lot, and it will help you to be knowledgeable in the world. Because, you know, Mike, forgive me, it sounds like bragging, but it doesn't matter what audience I find myself in. I can be sitting at a dinner with the doctors, or with the scientists, or with the teachers, or with anybody, and I can continue conversation with them on any topic they choose. Because I read a lot, and I know a lot, because I'm very, very curious. So Her young age doesn't stop her, said Sandra Ruiz, a professor of Grafton Hills College. She was always curious to learn, to explore new things. The road hasn't always been easy, especially when it comes to friendships. We had some challenges finding friends because if you're not like them, if you're not just empty space, very difficult to make friends. And you know, kids need friends. So she overcame that and became very successful, youngest 10-year-old graduate. Hallelujah. So why I'm telling you all that? Because you have to believe that everybody has in them something special. And if they just programmed right, it can accomplish a lot of things. You know, we took a little bit run through the world, through politics, through current events, some information. But the most critical part that I hope you will remember from this show is that your life, your mood, your future very much depends on what you will make out of it. It's in your hands. Believe it and do things that needs to be done to make your life a little bit better, little bit happier, more optimistic, and most important, grateful for everything you have. Be grateful and it will make you happier. And I wanted to tell you that every creature on the planet, even cats, have to be lucky. So my feel-good story about one lucky cat in Corpus Christi, Texas. Because, you know, like anything else in life, a lot of things happen by accident without planning. So this nice man, his name was Spencer, was cutting grass. And you know, he has a mowing company, but he does a lot of things for free because he wants to help people who don't have either money or don't have strength to mow their grass. So one day he was cutting the grass in Corpus Christi home, and he saw a dying cat. The cat was so injured, so much, and it had a deep, severe injuries. And it was hiding in the deep grass, trying to probably quietly die, because it had no hope of being saved. It had infected abscess under the arm, well, not arm, under the paw, and was unable to move. So what did Spencer do? He picked up the cat and started to look in desperation for some veterinarian who could help the cat. And nobody responded, nobody. Until he found Edgar and Ivy's cat sanctuary. So the sanctuary is specializing in the care of injured, hurt,

0: $7,000 for the Edgar and Ivy Cat Sanctuary. And in addition, 4 Amazon trucks loaded with donations arrived at the sanctuary, providing much-needed supplies. So the moral of the story is very simple. When you start with trying to help, and sometimes people, sometimes creatures, and trying to do the right thing, things turn out much better than even most optimistic person can imagine. That's the essence of life. Do good, and things will happen. Don't expect them to happen. Don't do it for rewards. Just do good, because it's the right thing to do, and good things will happen.
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0: Okay, kindness in action. How one child rallied the town for local veterans. It was heartwarming display of compassion and determination where 10-year-old Kendall Reed from Addison, New York has gone above and beyond to support local veterans. And her entire community is celebrating her remarkable effort. You know, somebody has to inspire people, because even if it's 10-year-old girls, she starts, and everybody chipped in, and everybody brought, and you know, with the support of her parents, Missy and Douglas Reed, Kendella held craft sales, sold handmade gnomes and candles, and even organized bake sales, where she pitched in and baking herself. The result, she's not only met her goal, she surpassed it. Good going, and your kindness and your hard work made a lot of veterans happy. And that's why every child, every adult can spend some time and think about what else they can do for others. Because in this country, helping others is the most important thing that humans can do. Especially if those others are veterans. Which brings me to a little story about how kindness of people make them not only them feel better, but also the person. Today's good news story comes from Tampa, Florida. A heartwarming moment of kindness has gone viral and turned into real life change for local ice cream vendor. You know, older man Don Thomas, known affectionately in his community for his years of dedication and hard work, was recently seen pushing a heavy ice cream freezer down the road in sweltering heat in summer in Florida. You know, he doesn't have a truck, he doesn't have a store, he has a just little, like, push cart, which has a freezer and ice cream in there. And he goes around, no matter what the weather is, no matter how hot it is, he goes around because some kids playing around want to have an ice cream. So recently, says a gentleman who wrote this article, I posted a video of Mr. Thomas on TikTok walking down the road with his ice cream box in his Florida summer heat. So we decided to turn around and donate a few dollars, she wrote. But what made it even more special was seeing how many people recognized him. Everyone locally knows and loves Don Thomas for his hard work and dedication to selling ice cream for so many years. He's beloved part of the community, and he deserved to have better conditions. The overwhelming response to the video inspired her to launch GoFund campaign with the goal of raising funds for Thomas to have his own ice cream truck, because I'm sure that ice cream truck would bring more joy to so many people. The internal responded in a big way. In just 1 week, nearly 2,000 people donated. The campaign raised $30,000. Now, a simple act of kindness became a movement. And once again, the internet provided humanity that cares. Good for Don Thomas, old man, because now he can press a gas pedal and a truck will go. No matter how hot it is outside, he's not going to have to push this cart up the hill. But he was dedicated, and for that he was rewarded. That's how human kindness works. You know what? Somebody does something good, and other people do good back for this person. So that's why I never tired of telling you more stories of human kindness. Well, the time has come to say goodbye. I know we're going to do it again next week, the same time, the same place. And until then, like always, stay curious, stay informed, stay flexible, and stay liquid. And everything, I repeat, everything will be all right, all right, all right. See you next week. Be well. And that's a perfect time for me to switch to real Coast Guard hero, real hero, who saved 165 lives in first ever rescue mission during current Texas flooding. A 26-year-old Coast Guard rescue swimmer from New Jersey is being praised for extraordinary bravery after leading a rescue effort that saved 165 people during deadly flash floods in central Texas that happened right now on July 4th weekend. Petty Officer 3rd Class Scott Ruskin had only recently completed his training, but when the call came in, he was ready. The Coast Guard deployed multiple helicopters to this crisis zone, but Ruskin was the only triage coordinator on the site, a role he handled while simultaneously participating in active rescue efforts. The flooding, which struck a popular area along the Guadalupe River, hit Camp Mystic especially hard, a Christian girls' summer camp that became the focus of the operation. Ruskin and his team spotted nearly 200 people stranded at the campsite from the air and immediately shifted all efforts to get them to safety. Once on the ground, Ruskin tended to firefighters and exhausted campers, many of whom had fled their bunks in the middle of the night with little more than the clothes on their backs. While comforting survivors, he coordinated rescue helicopters, including Coast Guard MH-65 and Army Black Hawks, directing them to groups in need of evacuation. This was what it's all about, Ruskin said. That's why we take those risks all the time. Raised in Oxford, New Jersey, Ruskin left career in accounting to join the Coast Guard in 2021. Of course, there is much more excitement in flying in the helicopters and jumping into the water to save people than accounting, although accounting is also very important. After completing basing and advanced training in aviation, survival and rescue swimming, he was stationed in Corpus Christi, Texas. The recent disaster marked his very first mission, and that would define his service and save dozens of lives. You know who personally congratulated him? Secretary Kristi Noem. She said the United Coast Guard rescue swimmer and petty officer Scott Ruskin directly saved an astonishing 165 victims in devastating flooding in Central Texas. This was the first rescue mission of his career, and he was the only triage coordinator on the scene. And that's from our Secretary of Homeland Security, Kristi Noem. That's really great work. Great, and kudos to you. Because I'm not sorry to see that accounting profession lost a great guy, because Coast Guard got a really incredible special hero. Now, I want to tell you a feel-good story, because it looks like Mike giving me a signal. He raises two hands with 10 fingers, and he wants me to figure out what it is. So I will assume that we're coming to the end of our show, and I will tell you a feel-good story. 16-year-old Josh Duff had encountered years of bullying at school for being different. At his time in secondary school came to a close, his father Craig, an avid biker, hoped to lift his son's spirits by reaching out to local riders. He asked if a few could join him in escorting Josh to his prom. This will give his son a joyful send-off. The response was nothing short of astonishing. I have to tell you, just imagine, if you can visualize it, imagine that your son, who is always bullied, who is very quiet, who is very unassuming, goes to prom escorted by 1,500 bikers. That's how many came from across the country to answer to his father's request. The huge convoy turned heads, drew crowds, and made Josh's entrance one to remember. It's insane. I'm still in shock. Josh said, beaming in his handmade black suit, "I used to say I felt alone, but I don't feel that anymore." The families only expected a few dozen bikers, but word spread quickly online. Messages of encouragement poured in from all around the world, including Australia, South Africa, China, and USA. And strangers connected with Josh's story. His parents were deeply moved. And I am also deeply moved. You know why? Because people always want to do something good for others. And I can imagine that this moment in Joshua's life will be forever. Because he always felt bullied and alone, now he has an army of bikers.
4: I was just about to say, I mean, who's going to bully him now when he's got 1,500 burly bikers at his beck and call?
0: Yes, in the leather jacket with the big patches. So I think that Josh is set. And I think that thank you, bikers, for making one human being much happier than ever before. You know, feel good story. I have very little time left, but I will tell you that they implemented pilot programs that aims to teach kids the value and potential of money. John Rock Foster, who developed the middle school MBA program, said his curriculum will be piloted at schools in Oklahoma area and coming academic year, benefiting 400 students in the grade 6 to 8. The website says, from classroom to boardroom. You know, if you know how to manage money, you will be a much happier person. Because I will share with you one secret that I learned only after I arrived to the United States of America. It doesn't matter how much money you have. If you don't have values or good character, it will not make you prosperous or even happy. If you have good values and you know what to do with money and you learn that giving is better than receiving, and you don't want anything for free, you want to earn it, you will be much happier. So I was happy to learn that they finally will start teaching kids the value of money. You know what? You can be happier and more optimistic and more prosperous if you learn that money is not the answer for all your life's questions. Good values, faith, family, and happy surroundings are much more important.
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0: Now we have a few minutes left to tell a very feel-good story. You know, it's sometimes so simple, very simple. Since 2017, a handmade wooden cabinet in the lobby of the Caldwell Police Department has quietly made a powerful impact. Known as a blessing box, it is a place where anyone in need can find essentials like non-perishable food, hygiene products, and baby items available around the clock. You will ask how it's possible. Well, the idea began when one officer and his family in over the year put down a cabinet in the lobby, empty cabinet, and put few cans of food. And since then, people started to come and bring all the non-perishable foods and other items and leave it there for people who need it. Even elementary students do fundraising services project, and they come and drop off stuff at the time, said Liz Gardina, victims coordinator at the department. People do good things for others without asking for any rewards. This cabinet is always full with food, other supplies, so anybody who needs it can come and take it. The blessing box is more than a cabinet. It's a symbol of community that cares. I agree, because most people care. I want to bring people some good feelings, optimistic feelings, something that is really good in this country. And so I found a story. I found a really very simple but good story that gives me optimism for the future. A disabled man who still earns money by working. All his equipment, everything that he used for his landscaping business was stolen. You know, it's so sad. He just had it all in a trailer, and he didn't think that people are so terrible that they would steal it from disabled men. And it happened just like couple weeks ago, in July 26, 2025, a Central Florida landscaper is back on his feet thanks to a stranger's incredible act of kindness, all sparked by a local news story and a mother's heartfelt plea. Early this month, 32-year-old Kyle Lukowski, a disabled landscaper from Central Florida, had his trailer stolen from his home, taking with them all the essential equipment he depended on running his business. His mother, Jennifer Sexton, shared this story on social media, hoping someone might be able to help. Kyle is disabled, works very, very hard to get what he has, she wrote. He's also, for the last 7 years, donated all of his time to Food Charity Bank in Orlando area. He is not only disabled and hardworking, but he's also a good soul that shares his time for some benefit of other people. If anybody can do anything to help him get back on his feet and get his lone equipment back, this would be the incredible good deed, because his income pays all the bills for me, his mother said, and for him. Her post was picked up by Fox 35 News in Orlando, where it caught the eye of Sean Beck, a business owner from Melbourne, Florida. Beck, who runs ATH Trailer Sales and 321 Metalworks, he said he could not stop thinking about Kyle's story. I watched it probably 8 to 10 times, Beck said. I just kept thinking, I need to do something. I need to do something to help this person. And he did. Just days later, Beck surprised Kyle with a brand new custom-built trailer, completed with a lock and all the equipment that was stolen. Imagine, that's what good people do. And it was not done for publicity or rewards. It was done because the great heart of Sean Beck. We're just glad to be here, to be able to be part of getting you back on the feet, Beck told Kyle during the emotional handoff. Kyle's mom was overwhelmed with gratitude. You are an angel in my son's life. And you know what? Not only in your son's life. He's an angel for people. He's an angel because he did such a great deed for somebody, for a total stranger, because that was the right thing to do. And when people do right things, everybody benefits. Now, feel good story. You have to feel good after what you heard. You know, after devastating floods swept through Central Texas, a woman named Dundee Person stepped up in an extraordinary way. Not with heavy equipment or official titles, but with a heart, determination, and a Facebook group. You know, I always tell you that it takes good people to do good things, not because they are famous, not because they're powerful, not because they're rich, because they have a great heart. Dundee, a 54-year-old grandmother from Bourne, Texas, lives just a few miles from the Guadalupe River. While her home wasn't affected by the flooding, her community was, and she knew she had to do something. It started with a simple act, picking up items scattered along the riverbank while waiting for search crews. What began as one good deed quickly transformed into full-scale recovery effort to reunite people with the pieces of their lives lost in the floodwaters. She founded a group called Found on Guadalupe River, which quickly grew to more than 20,000 members. Though Ed Dundee and others began sharing photos of found items, everything from children's shoes to life jackets to cherished jewelry and even totem pole with the feathers still intact and the personal pictures and pieces of jewelry, everything that people lost and would be very happy to have it back. That's what she did. That's a real good deed. Real good deed. Thank you, Dundee. It's really good deed. I'm very proud of you, although I don't know you. I think that you have the kindest and nicest heart. And now, feel good story. For the last few moments that we have, I will tell you that what began as a frightening scene on US 90 Caseway in Mobile, Alabama, turned out to an inspiring act of heroism thanks to one quick-thinking construction worker. On Tuesday morning, a vehicle sped in the active work zone, striking several traffic barrels before plunging in the Mobile Bay. I don't know, he was having medical emergency or was drunk or whatever, but the car fell in. And you know, the foreman, Ken Pintarelli of Mobile Asphalt Company, didn't hesitate. He immediately jumped into the water reached the submerged vehicle and pulled the driver to safety as water rushed inside. You know what he could have done? He could have taken a telephone out and make a video. But he didn't. Because of Pintarelli's swift action, the driver made it to safety to shore, where mobile fire and rescue crews provided medical care. Why I'm telling you that? Because lately, most people don't do anything to help others. They just take a telephone out and videotape it. And this is terrible. And this was a guy, that a man who actually risked somewhat his life, jumped into bay and saved the person. This country is full of great people who sacrifice their own to help others. And that's what makes this great country even greater, is people giving to others, not for rewards, but because it's the right thing to do. I told you many times that I expect people who are successful in this life share their success with other people. And I will give you an example. I don't love particularly this guy because I don't know him personally, but I did laugh at some of his jokes in the movies. So here we go. Today's good news story comes from Altadena, California. Hollywood star, wow, Hollywood star, big title. Steve Carell just made prom night a whole lot sweeter for seniors in Altadena. The beloved actor teamed up with Alice's Kids, a Virginia-based charity, to cover the cost of prom tickets for 6 local high schools, helping teenagers impacted by recent fires in Los Angeles. That's nice. That's really nice. Now, this charity didn't give any money. All the money came from Steve Carell, which is great because I told you some people who make a lot of money can spend it on doing good things for children, for students, for everybody. Carell announced the heartwarming gesture in a video message streamed to all the seniors. With his signature charm, he declared, "Attention, attention, all seniors. This is Steve Carell with a very special announcement. I work with a wonderful charity based out in Virginia called Alice's Kids. And Alice's Kids wanted me to let you know that they will be paying for all your prom tickets." Did you know you have to pay for prom tickets?
6: Oh, yeah, it's expensive.
0: Oh, my goodness. I didn't know. I don't remember my kids asking me for money. Probably Mama paid. For fans of the TV show Office, this moment is particularly wholesome and a little ironic. In the show infamous Scott Todd's episode, Carell's character, Michael Scott, promised to pay for students' college tuition only to backtrack years later. But this time, it's real, and the deal is being done. Salute to Steve Carell. Thanks to Carell and Alice's Kids, those seniors can celebrate a well-earned night of fun without the financial stress. Now that's prom surprise worth remembering. Well, we're coming to the end of the show. I wanted to tell you one other thing, that God is probably saves those who save themselves. Because missing mother of 3 children who were waiting and crying at home is found alive after 6 days trapped in a crashed car. It's happened in Indiana, and I'm not sure if you believe in God or if you believe in higher being or spirit, but I think somebody is watching out for good people. And I want to encourage all people to do as much as possible for others, because it's going to come back to you in a great way. And also, don't ever forget, be grateful. When you wake up in the morning, say thank you, whatever you believe in. Thank you, and be grateful for everything you do and everything you have, because it's very important being grateful.
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0: Well, you know, I have time only left for telling you a little nice feel-good story. So we have a couple minutes. So listen, when one seven-year-old boy decided to launch his own business, he probably never imagined that it will lead to a driveway full of Lamborghinis. Wow, I want to learn from him how he did that. The young entrepreneur started small, passing out flyers in his neighborhood, offering a simple but clever service. I could have used it, I swear to God, what he offered. For $5 a week, he would roll your garbage cans to the curb before trash day and bring them back afterwards. Neighbors quickly signed up, impressed by his determination and hustle. Did I say that he's 7 years old? You know what, some people just born with some kind of knack for finding something good to do. One family, after joining his business, asked the boy what he was saving money for. His answer was a Lamborghini. That dream sparks an idea from this gentleman who asked him a question. The family emailed to general manager of local Lamborghini dealership asking if it might be possible to surprise the boy with a quick visit. When we signed up, he came to our house with his parents to introduce himself. We congratulated him, said the gentleman who wrote to the Lamborghini dealership, that business on the business that he started. He told us he was saving money for a car. And when we asked him what car, he didn't hesitate. Wow, brave boy. So my husband reached out to the local Lamborghini dealer, GM, via email, asking for a long shot that maybe. He didn't hope that Lamborghini dealership will do that, but able to bring a car by to surprise the little boy. The GM called us within 6 minutes. He said, "We are not bringing one, we are bringing many." And they brought 15 Lamborghinis parading on the block of this little boy, and his whole block was filled with Lamborghinis parked on both sides of his block. The boy said, "Wow, wow." We saw in his face a pure joy. And sitting behind the wheel of Lamborghini, the seven-year-old grinned ear to ear, and he was a really happy, happy boy. Amazing. But that's how life happens. Sometimes the most unexpected things happen because people are good. People are willing to share with others some joy. You know, for the dealer, manager of the dealership, this was a big deal. He had to ask a lot of people to drive 15 Lamborghinis, and he had to make sure that insurance covers the cars if something bad happens. But he wanted to bring joy to this little boy, who was a stranger. He was not his relative, And he was not a customer of Lamborghini today, maybe in the future.
4: Probably knowing this kid in the future.
0: Probably, because he's smart enough and industrious entrepreneur that possibly he will make enough money to buy a Lamborghini. But I just want to bring this story to you as an idea that still so many good people do things for others without rewards, without payments, just because it's the right thing to do. And I will never stop believing that Americans are very good people, majority. And majority still want to do right by others. And majority still live the honorable, good life. We just have to teach our youngsters to love the country a little bit more, to believe in individual freedom a little bit more, and find the goals and purpose in their life so they will not be lost as they are now. And I think it will happen because people begin to see the light more and more every day. And I am hoping and praying for that. And I live with this belief that one day more people will be happier and more people will be optimistic and more people will believe in a bright future. Now, a few seconds left to tell you about good news story. Comes from Birmingham, Alabama. I was there. What a beautiful city. Everybody is so nice. What started as a routine Friday night high school football game in Salacauza quickly turned into life or death situation until one referee quick action changed everything. In a matchup between the two schools, official Joey Solnat suddenly collapsed on the field. In an instant, fellow referee Lou Murphy jumped into action. Without hesitation, he began CPR and continued until Shelnut was revived. Not once, but twice, according to bystander Jimmy Reynolds. Murphy, who works in Walmart in Salacauza, is now being celebrated as beyond the football field. His employer praised his courage and quick response in a heartfelt statement. Lou action reminded us what it means to live our values. And I think that imagine somebody is dying and person saved his life. Did I ever tell you how I saved 4-year-old girl? Oh man, remind me next week, I will tell you the story. I personally in my home saved 4-year-old girl. And even in the hospital, in the lectures, they mentioned this case. And when they asked me, how did I feel? I said, I had control panic. I did everything right, CPR and everything. And this little girl was visiting with her mom. And her mom and my wife went to another room and she was sitting next to me. And all of a sudden she fell on the floor and turned blue and stopped breathing. And I looked at her and I jumped right away and started to resuscitate her. And I yelled, call ambulance, call 911. And they called and people talked to my wife on the phone. Continue asking, do I do this? Did I do this? And I told him, yes, I did everything. And when the doctor came, he told me, what you did saved this girl because the brain dies within 4 to 6 minutes and you kept her getting oxygen and she will be fine. And she became young, beautiful young lady who graduated with law degree and she doesn't remember anything about this event. And more than that, it never happened again. Feel good story? Well, I will just tell you that in Idaho, one person keeps the video store rental open because he has one lady with Down syndrome who goes there for over 15 years, Christina Kavanaugh, and she likes to rent movies. And the guy has no heart to close his store. So he keeps it open for this one person with a Down syndrome who rents from him for 15 years. That's the spirit of America. That's the spirit of kindness. So we have a couple minutes left, and I want to tell you a story that comes from Los Angeles, California. Hollywood Hills couple is on a mission to find the Good Samaritan who helped them to in their long-time home. and possibly the entire neighborhood from burning out as the sunset fire tore through the area on January 8th this year. Vince Brocato and his wife Candice watched helplessly from afar as flames threatened their cherished home. They had been monitoring the situation through the Ring security camera when a stranger suddenly appeared on their property. Just moments before, they had used the camera speaker to scare off suspected would-be looter. So they think that's another one that just came to loot their property. But concerned, Vince called out to the man, "Hello, can I help you?" he said, via the speaker on the Ring camera. The response left them stunned. "Yeah, your house is on fire. Me and a firefighter knocked it down just now."
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0: Had taken matters into their own hands. Unable to access the patio due to the locked gate, they used a simple garden hose to battle the flames. They

0: news this hour from Town Hall. I'm Mary Rose. President Trump returned to a rescheduled White House Correspondents' Dinner last night.
1: 3 months after a gunman cut short the White House Correspondents Association dinner, they gave it another try Friday night. And instead of being held at the Washington Hilton, it was held at the Waldorf Astoria, Washington, D.C., which used to be the Trump International Hotel. Trump said it was great to be back at a place he knows so well.
2: As I said 3 months ago, the show must go on.
1: Trump's speech, which lasted a little more than an hour, was full of pot shots at Barack Obama, Representative Ilhan Omar, and California Governor Gavin Newsom. I'm Donna Ward.
0: A heat dome is set to expand across much of the central United States.
3: Temperatures will be above 100 degrees from Dallas to North Dakota. About 70 million people will face heat advisories. Forecasters say the heat will stretch from the desert southwest to the Gulf Coast and into the Midwest and Gulf Plains. However, some areas like the Mid-Atlantic and Northeast won't be hit by such severe weather. The elderly and children are especially at risk of heat-related illnesses. Relief might come to the central U.S. toward next weekend. John Scott reporting.
0: A second Secret Service agent from Vice President J.D. Vance's protective detail has been placed on administrative leave amid an internal investigation.
4: The agent is suspected of leaking sensitive operational details to MS Now for a July 15 story that portrayed the Vance family as burdensome. The article revealed agents' frustrations with last-minute travel requests and other sensitive details. This follows a similar incident in January, prompting an internal affairs investigation. The vice president's office thanked the agents while noting the unique challenges of protecting a family with young children. Bernie Bennett reporting.
0: More at townhall.com.
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0: A new income analysis is challenging claims that America's middle class is falling behind.
6: Economist Steve Moore says Census Bureau sample data through May 2026 puts median U.S. household income at about $87,000. His analysis estimates real median income has risen 41% since 1984. The report adds that inflation-adjusted incomes declined during the pandemic, but have recently rebounded. The economic advisor in President Trump's first term says the policies of his former boss are behind the gains. Kim Lorman reporting.
0: The number of measles cases in the U.S. has surpassed the record-breaking tally for all of 2025, with five more months left in 2026. The U.S. Centers for Disease Control and Prevention logged over 2,000 cases of measles as of Thursday. Breaking news, townhall.com. The White House is rolling out its latest nuclear energy initiative.
7: President Trump announced a major nuclear energy milestone from the Oval Office.
8: So these are the first new privately funded advanced reactors to turn on the United States in over four decades, and making sure that these groundbreaking designs were safe to build and test so quickly was a challenge that required a historic partnership between these innovative companies and our administration.
7: The White House says the administration is working to accelerate nuclear energy as demand for reliable electricity continues to grow. Willie Nelson, the White House.
0: The European Commission has found TikTok did not adequately protect children's privacy rights on its platform by allowing adults to view the accounts of minors. The commission said Friday that the action exposed children to cyberbullying, unwanted contact, and predatory behavior. More on these stories at townhall.com.
9: 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I am Matt Mungle. 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Just glad you're along for the ride. We talked about this last week, the CCA's Super Awards, Critics' Choice Association. We do this each year. Susan Kamyop-Stevens and I are both members of that group. Every year about this time, we vote live on the show. It's one of my favorite times that we do here. So, again, joining me, as always, from thischicksflix.com, it is Susan Kamyop-Stevens.
10: Hey!
9: I always like voting for every one of our award shows. I love that you and I vote live together. But the Super Awards are fun because this does, like you mentioned last week, bring attention to movies that we love to see in the theater, TV shows we love to watch that sometimes don't get the recognition from other award shows.
10: Yeah, for sure. I really do enjoy this one. I mean, especially like we said last week, I think this year we did a little bit better, too, with what we nominated.
9: Yep, I think so. And again, there's a lot of categories, both movies and television. Last week's show, we went through and talked about all of the movie nominations, and so we thought we would start with the voting on the TV side, so we can spend a little bit more time with those nominations and then vote for the movies as well within our time frame here. Mm-hmm. So when we get that pulled up, just let me know. Everything else?
10: I have it.
9: You got it.
10: Yeah, I've got it. I'm texting with my friend. She just watched Obsession for the first time.
9: What are you doing texting on our show? No texting and driving.
10: Texting, exactly. Well,
9: she just watched Obsession
10: yesterday, and we're still talking about it. I'm like, I wanted her to see it, her and her husband. So I was like, I love it. And like, it's one of those movies you have to talk about, you know? Like, there's just a couple, like, I keep talking about it.
9: Yeah, and I try not to hype it up too much when I talk to my friends. I'm like, hey, it's now streaming. You can check it out. Make sure. I don't want them to go in so hyped that they're like, I don't get it. You know, and I'm hoping that it's the same at home that it did in the theaters. I think it will. Mm-hmm. So.
10: I think it is, yeah.
9: Yeah. All right, what do you want to start with? Best action series, limited series, or made-for-TV movie? We're gonna do TV, right?
10: We're gonna start with TV. But we can start with I guess the first TV would be best action series, limited series, or exactly what you said. That one.
9: Thanks for clarifying.
10: Because it's a TV movie.
9: I know, so the movie threw me off. Yeah,
10: it threw me off too. That's why I was like, wait, what? Okay, that's where we start because we ended on when we last talked about the villain. Yes. Yeah. So, let's start on that. Okay, quick view. This looks different. This is different than, like, the way this is all...
9: I know. It looks all fancy pants. Way to go, Critics' Choice Association. Best action series, limited series, or made-for-TV movie. So, interesting. Man, these are tough categories because when you include action series, limited series, and made-for-TV movie, that really deepens the pot of what you get in here. And then there's some in here I'm like, really? So I wasn't on this nomination committee, so I can dog them if I need to.
10: Right, there you go. Well, I think this was going to be easy for me of a developer because I know you love Task. So I'll just go Task.
9: Right, so we have 911 Nashville, Boston Blue, Dark Winds, High Potential, Hijack, Task, The Lowdown, and Tracker. Tracker's fun. I loved Task, but then High Potential is in there.
10: About High Potential.
9: High Potential was one of the most loved shows of the year. Everybody loves High Potential.
10: I forgot about that. That's true.
9: But I have a heart for Task. I mean, our daughter was actually on set the other day for season 2 of Task. So she's
10: on
9: doing
10: set.
9: A lot of work.
10: Wow.
9: So we had a set visit with that and... And those guys, so I'm torn because Task is the production value of HBO compared to ABC's High Potential, the limited content, what they can do. It's going to seem weird. I'm glad you voted for Task because now I can do High Potential, and I feel like, I feel like then that we're good. So I feel good about that. All right. So I guess to get back, then we hit Dashboard.
10: I guess so. Yep, and then says it's marked. Okay, so the next one is best actor in an action series, limited series, or made-for-TV movie. It's definitely a meaty award title there.
11: It is. Like I said, that just really gives it some depth. And then there's a lot of good ones in here, too.
10: Jeez.
11: So who do we have for our nominations?
10: We've got Ethan Hawke, The Lowdown, Mark Ruffalo, Task, Sterling K. Brown, Paradise, Idris Elba, Hijack, Scott Speedman, RJ Decker, Zahn McClarnon, Dark Wings.
11: See, man, there's a, like, Mark Ruffalo for Task. I've been saying since I watched that no matter where I saw his name, I was going to vote for him. Scott Speedman, have you watched RJ Decker? Did you watch any of that yet?
10: No, but I do like Scott Speedman a lot.
11: RJ Decker's a fun show. So,
10: is he good?
11: And he's good in it. He really plays a really fun character. But what Mark Ruffalo do with Task, I got to go with Mark.
10: I'll go with him too, honestly.
11: Well,
10: I was tempted to pick Sterling K. Brown because I think he's amazing in everything he does, but I'm going to go with Mark.
11: Yeah, Mark Ruffalo is just what he's, I don't know, he's just very, and I'm, yeah, everybody
10: I just like him as a person too.
11: Yeah, same. All right, so then we get Best Actress in an Action Series, Limited Series, or Made for TV Movie. We have Angela Bassett from 911, Gloria Rubin, Boston Blue, Hannah Waddington, Ride or Die, Julianne Nicholson, Paradise, Caitlin Olsen, High Potential, Octavia Spencer for Ride or Die. Kimberly just started watching Ride or Die with Hannah and Octavia. We were slow getting to that one. Did you watch it?
10: No, it looks silly.
11: It is, yes, that's very much a good word for that show.
10: It just does not appeal to me at all.
11: Yeah. But even so, I mean, Caitlin Olsen, again, High Potential, she's just...
10: I'm going Caitlin Olsen. I just like her. I also watch It's Always Sunny in Philadelphia, and she's actually probably my favorite character. So
11: yeah, and what she does in High Potential she is so amazing in High Potential.
10: Yeah,
11: so that was a no-brainer.
10: The clips I've seen of her in that show, I know I would love it.
11: Yeah. All right, so now we move into some fun ones. Best comic book, superhero, video game inspired series, limited series, or made for TV movie.
10: You know why we don't have a live show? Because can you imagine a presenter being like, Emmy Award for best comic book, superhero, video game inspired series, limited series, or made for TV movie goes to.
11: And they'd be like, music's playing, time's up.
10: It's like a little like, okay, but yeah. All right.
11: I mean, how would you even get that on the envelope? How would you even put that on an envelope card?
10: Yeah, it's like I love the awards. I think the Super Awards are great. I think we can condense some of these titles, but whatever.
11: Well, you're about to read these nominations, and this is going to be tough. This is a tough.
10: Oh yeah, this is a tough one. Daredevil, Born Again, Gen V, Peacemaker, which Gen V just got canceled. So The Boys, Fallout, Invincible, Spider-Noir, and Wonder Man. Holy crap. See, it is too many. They should have narrowed this down for us. 8 is way too many.
11: Right. Especially with this fact.
10: So I'm assuming this is based on the most recent seasons of these shows. So obviously Gen V, as much as I had fun with it, and I actually did like season 2 more than season 1, but I'm still going to rule that one out. Peacemaker, I was not as crazy about like season 2. I do like Invincible quite a bit. I really do like that show.

0: And I think they've done a great job with it. It's starting to feel a little repetitive. Wonder Man was good, but I mean, the top two that stand out here are Daredevil, Born Again, and The Boys. For me.
1: Interesting.
0: Tony, where are you at?
1: Well, obviously, Daredevil, Born Again is up there for me. Mm-hmm. Wonder Man was fun. It was different.
0: It was fun, yeah.
1: It was fun. Gen V, The Boys is always going to be good. I know Fallout is getting a lot of stuff from people who aren't even into the genre are loving Fallout. I just feel like the production value, the story, and the writing, I've got to do Daredevil Born Again.
0: Oh, wow.
1: That's my vote.
0: I am very much leaning. You know what, though? I think I'm going to save my... I feel guilty not picking the boys, but I think you're right. Daredevil Born Again, the writing. When it comes down to it, the better story and what was happening every episode and stuff, it went to Daredevil. The Boys is good, and I did enjoy the final season. There was a lot of repetition there. It was just, it didn't need to be as long as it was. So I'll go Daredevil.
1: Nice. All right, next up we have Best Actor in a Comic Book, Superhero, Video Game Inspired Series, Limited Series, or Made for TV Movie. Pretty much same shows. We're just going to focus on the people in it. Anthony Starr for The Boys, Amish Linklater for Gen V, John Cena for Peacemaker, Nicolas Cage, Spider-Noir, Walter Goggins, Fallout, Yahya Abdul-Mateen II for Wonder Man.
0: This one's easy for me.
1: Is it Anthony?
0: Of course. And the fact that Anthony, he better win this. I'm going to be so annoyed if he does not win this because he should have been nominated for an Emmy for any one of those seasons. There's, particular seasons that really stand out. But, what he does with that role, I mean, he deserves. It's his final season. I really want him to win at least whatever he can win for that role.
1: Yeah, everybody was solid. Abdul-Mateen was good in Wonder Man. He brought a different feel for what we get in these sort of movies. Nicolas Cage in Spider-Noir is just Nicolas Cage. Walter Goggins in Fallout's pretty dang good, but it's Walter Goggins. You expect that. But you're right. Anthony Starr took a character that nobody had ever heard of and a show that nobody had ever heard of and just made it something that was just next level. So,
0: but his emotional depth is insane. I hate him, but there are moments throughout that series where you empathize, why he's like that. Every once in a while, he shows his vulnerability, and he's also deranged. Oh my god, no.
1: Yeah,
0: absolutely.
1: When you interview him and talk to him, he's so different. Anthony Starr is so different than his character, which actually again shows me where he has to go to create this. Yeah.
0: Yeah.
1: So. Yeah, no brainer for me that Anthony, and I hope he wins. I think
0: me
1: he will.
0: Too. I'll be so upset if he doesn't. That's probably the one, so far out of all the ones we went through, that's the one that stands out that I care about the most so far.
1: Yeah. Best Actress in a Comic Book, Superhero, Video Game Inspired Series, Limited Series, or Made for TV Movie. Again, same shows, different faces. Who do we have in here?
0: We have Annabelle O'Hagan, Fallout, Danielle Brooks, Peacemaker, Jazz Sinclair, Gen B, Colby Minifee, The Boys. Who is that one?
1: I don't know
0: who that is. Deborah Ann Wool, Daredevil Born Again, and Valerie Curry, The Boys. I feel terrible that I don't know who's who on The Boys there.
1: And is Deborah Ann Wool and Daredevil, is that...
0: That's Karen.
1: That's Karen. Okay. That's I couldn't Karen. Know if that was so Karen or... the mayor's wife. I just lost it. Yeah, but anyway, I didn't know which one it was either.
0: What is her name? Vanessa.
1: Vanessa. So it's not Vanessa, no. It's Karen. Oh, that makes it Karen. Easy then.
0: Oh, okay. Well, let's see. So I just want to see who's who. Okay, well, Colby Minifee is Ashley Barrett, that character, the one who's pulling out her hair. And then Valerie... Which one is Valerie? Oh. She was pretty good as Firecracker. I gotta give it to her. She was a very good... But who are you going? You tell me who you're going with.
1: I'm going to go out here because of the... I haven't watched...

0: watch Fallout, so I'm like not 100% sure who that is either. I'm gonna go with Valerie Curry. Firecracker, this particular season, that's another one that had like some crazy wild like emotional depth. Like it was a very complex character, and I'm going with her.
1: Nice, I like it. All right, so moving through these TV shows, now we have the best horror series, limited series, made for TV movie. This was a fun one. I was on this nomination committee.
0: Oh, that was a fun one.
1: This was the horror series, and the horror films were a lot of fun to deliberate and talk about. So this is best horror series, limited series, or made for TV movie. We have Devil in Disguise, the John Wayne Gacy story, Dexter Resurrection, Ghost, It, Welcome to Derby, The Beauty, The Burrows, Wednesday, and Widow's Bay.
0: Wednesday feels so random in there.
1: It does, only because it's like, you look at the other ones and they're like, really horror, and Wednesday is just, it's Wednesday. So, but you know me, I was an advocate for Wednesday. You know,
0: I was going to say, is that who you're voting for, Wednesday?
1: Not for film, not for series, for sure.
0: Okay.
1: This is a hard category.
0: Widow's Bay.
1: I loved Widow's Bay. I felt it was more comedy than horror. It didn't really feel that horror. There was like a ghost story to it and a sort of a mystique to it. I was really disappointed in Welcome to Derby. I wanted more from that.
0: You keep saying Derby. It's Derby.
1: Derby. I'm like, you say Derby.
0: I was like, what is Derby?
1: It didn't sound right. Even when I was saying it, I'm like, Derby? What is that? Welcome to Derry.
0: Yeah.
1: I wanted more from that because I was such a fan of the It movies and the book.
0: Mm-hmm. Yeah.
1: So I think for me, it's Dexter Resurrection. Dexter Resurrection was an amazing series. It was so cool.
0: Oh, yeah. People really like that one, huh?
1: Man,
0: I did watch the original Dexter, whatever, and obviously I was a big fan of that, except for how it ended.
1: Mm-hmm.
0: But I guess this is better. I'll go Dexter, too, just because that's the one that I have a tie to.
1: Yeah. And it's funny, Ghost isn't it? Ghost is kind of like Wednesday. Ghost is a comedy.
0: Yeah, that's a comedy.
1: Ghost, just because they're ghosts doesn't make it horror.
0: Yeah, it doesn't make it a horror.
1: I don't know how that slipped in. I was on this committee.
0: This is where you could just take Wednesday and Ghost out. Like, you'd still have six. Like, you don't need to have
1: solid
0: eight.
1: Six. Yeah, I agree 100%. So, okay. Dexter Resurrection for that. Next up, best actor in a horror series, limited series, or made for TV movie. Who we have?
0: Let's go. We've got Alfred Molina, The Burrows, Charlie Hunnam, Monster, The Ed Gein Story, Harold Perrineau from, I hear that's good, Michael C. Hall, Dexter Resurrection, Matthew Rhys, Widow's Bay, and Michael Chernus, Devil in Disguise, John Wayne.
1: It's hard for me only because I've got two choices in here.
0: Is it Charlie?
1: It's Charlie and Michael.
0: Michael C. Hall.
1: Michael C. Hall as Dexter. He's played this character for so long. His character is amazing, and I don't think it's right to say, oh, we've seen him for so long, he's not worthy. He's definitely worthy.
0: No, for sure.
1: What Charlie Hunnam did for the Ed Gein story was just, oh man, it was so disturbing.
0: Yeah.
1: It was very good comedy. Matthew Rhys is good in it. He's so fun to watch, but it's not a horror series. So yeah, I'm going to have to go with Charlie Hunnam.
0: I'm going to go with Charlie Hunnam too, just because what the clips I've seen of that is like super creepy. I mean,
1: and there were times I had to look away. He was just like, And Ed Gein, that story, that character, that real-life person is so twisted, and just the things he went through, and then what Charlie did to bring it to life was, so I got to go Charlie on that one.
0: Yeah, well, I agree. I went with that one, too. That was where I was leaning.
1: Yeah.
0: So.
1: We're still in the horror series, limited series, or made-for-TV movie, now looking at Best Actress.
0: Oh. Is this where you're...
1: Oh, you don't know me. Camelia Marone for Something Very Bad Is Going to Happen. Jenna Ortega for Wednesday. Kate O'Flynn for Widow's Bay. Laurie Metcalf, Monster, The Ed Gein Story. Talua Page for It, Welcome to Derry. And Toni Collette for Wayward. This one, did you like Something Very Bad Is Going to Happen?
0: I didn't watch it, but it didn't. Did you like it?
1: Man, it started out strong, and then it turned into a Haunting of Hill House wannabe. It turned into a, what was the other one that was really, really good that came out a couple years ago? Based on the Poe series, the Poe book, about where all the kids were dying, you know, in order. What was the name of that one? Anyway,
0: I
1: wanted to be that. And so it just, I think it lost traction. So I was kind of disappointed.
0: Peter
1: Flynn's been in Widow's Bay, but Widow's Bay, again, is not in this for me.
0: I'm probably going to go Toni Collette, to be honest.
1: I'm not bad with that. You know I love Jenna, but Wednesday is not a horror series.
0: I can't vote for Wednesday. It's not even her.
1: And she's so good. You know, but also her counterpoint that plays her roommate, I can't remember her name. She's also in Good Girls Guide to Murder. She's so good in that, too. I mean, she was just as strong. But Laurie Metcalf in Ed Gein's story is really good. And something different we have not seen from Laurie, I feel. So I'm going to go with Laurie
0: Metcalf. I do like her. Mm-hmm.
1: Yeah. And Toni Collette, you can't go wrong with Toni. So.
0: Yeah, she's just, every role she's in, she's amazing. So.
1: Yeah. A little real. All right, we're about to round up the TV noms. We're going to move into the science fiction category. So, best science fiction fantasy series, limited series, or made for TV movie. I was on this nomination committee as well, so I did science fiction and horror for TV.
0: Oh, yeah, because you were watching one of these shows, right?
1: I know. So, who do you have in here?
0: A Knight of the Seven Kingdoms. For All Mankind, Paradise, Silo, Alien Earth, House of the Dragon, Pluribus, and Star Trek, Strange New World.
1: I wish I knew what season of House of the Dragon this was for. I'm going to assume it's season 2, because season 3 just started.
0: And probably
1: so I'm
0: going to
1: assume it's season 2 of House of the Dragon.
0: None of these are my cup of tea, but I think I'm going to go with Paradise. Oh, but Paradise is supposed to be really good, too.
1: I was texting you, talking about how disenchanted I was with Alien Earth. Everybody on the nomination committee was like, this was one of their top shows. And they're like, you got to watch it. So I started watching it. Episode 1 and 2 were hard to get through. A lot of setup, a lot of ooh-rah walking around and fatigues, which I don't like. But then we got to episode 3, and it took off, and it is really, it's a dang good, I mean, if you love the Alien franchise, this feels right in that wheelhouse. It feels like an Alien movie.
0: So it really did get better.
1: It really did get better. If House of the Dragon season 2 wasn't so bad, I loved House of the Dragon season 1. I feel like a bandwagoner going for Alien Earth, but
0: if you like it, I'm going Paradise.
1: Because of everybody was brought me in, and now that I've started watching it, it has hooked me, and I'm loving the concept of it. I'm going to have to go Alien Earth.
0: I think that's great. I think that's a good thing.
1: 3 weeks ago, I would have been like, Alien Earth, never heard of it, don't care. Now I'm like, dang, that's a good show.
0: Right.
1: So, says something for power of watching something. All right, so now we're still in the science fiction fantasy series, limited series, or made-for-TV movie, looking at best actor. We have Colin Farrell for Sugar, Dexter Solancell for The Knight of the Seven Kingdoms, Matt Smith, House of the Dragon, Peter Claffey for A Knight of the Seven Kingdoms, Sterling K. Brown, Paradise, and Timothy Oliphant for Alien Earth. I'm torn between Matt Smith and House of the Dragon and Timothy Oliphant for Alien Earth, only because if you know Timothy Oliphant, he always plays kind of the same kind of character.
0: Yeah.
1: And this one, he's a synthetic being. So seeing him walk around like Data from Star Trek with this shock of white hair, it's so totally different from anything Timothy's done. But I think Matt Smith in House of the Dragon is so good, and he was really almost saved season 2, so I'm going to have to go Matt Smith with House of the Dragon.
0: Wow, okay. Well, everyone raves about him. I'm actually going to go Timothy Oliphant.
1: good. Yeah, that's a good choice. He's fun. He's fun to watch in this. It's so different than the normal Timothy we get. So, well, again, thanks for hanging out with us as we vote and have fun talking about movies and TV. And we'll announce the winners. I think it's August the 7th is when we're announcing them online, and there'll be a press release go out. So definitely that week, Susan and I will break down the winners and let you guys know who took home the big prizes. And remember, everything Susan does, you can check out thischicksflix.com. Everything we do, it's mungoshow.com, and we'll be back with more next week.
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0: Big Weekend Edition. I'm Michael Horn, with Madison Hernandez, Sydney Hubbard. I love people that are passionate. I love epiphany stories. We're going to get to that today. Who do we have coming up as a guest here, Madison?
1: We have Michael Brown, CEO and founder of Cirque and Chev Wines.
0: Love this guy. Now, I got to tell you, a good friend of mine and of Michael Brown's is William Shatner. William Shatner took Michael's book that Michael wrote, his autobiography called Pino Rocks, and read it in audiobooks. We'll talk about that a little bit in the show. But William Shatner is doing a podcast with us. First episode is going to drop next week. It's called No Time to End. The man is 95. People say, well, you know, how does he do it? He looks great. Looks like he's 60. His daughter is young. Both of them had cancer, and that's spurred them to do this podcast called No Time to End. It's a health broadcast. But Bill Shatner, he sees things every day. Wakes up, sees a bird that he wants to look at. And maybe he goes out in the garage and goes, I don't believe there's a bear in my car. Spock, help me get this bear out. Things like that that are amazing happen to Bill Shatner because he notices them. And so our next guest is the same kind of a guy. Do you know what you want to do when you're a kid in high school? Probably not. But this guy found what he wanted to do and does the very best. I'm talking about Michael Brown, CEO, founder of Cirque and Chev. Michael, welcome to the show.
2: Hey, Michael. Thank you very much. Nice to be here.
0: Now, give us the background. You were born and raised up in Eastern Washington State, am I right?
2: Well, I was born in Oakland, California, but I grew up in Eastern Washington, a town called Wenatchee.
0: Wenatchee,
2: right,
0: I love
2: it. Center of the state, geographically.
0: Circus Vargas used to come there. It's very good.
2: And they did, yeah.
0: Did that inspire you? Because you also took time to be in a circus that was on TV, right?
2: It wasn't on TV. It almost was. But no, it was a youth circus in Wenatchee, Washington. It's been around for now, it's probably 70, 80 years. I joined when I was 12 years old. It was something pretty unique. Started not knowing anything, and then I got on the unicycle team, got on the fire-eating team, got on the high wire, then I became the catcher on the trapeze, and by the time I was 18, I was like, you know, one of the main guys in the circus and doing quick changes and whatnot, and it taught me a lot about life, about practice and hard work and dedication and failure, risk, reward, showmanship, all these really good life lessons. And then when I decided to make wine, not knowing how to make wine, anything about it when I was 27, I look back and I thought, well, if I could do that, I could certainly get a job making wine someday. So I started volunteering making wine, and that was in 1997.
0: What inspired you to make wine? Did you go on some tastings and taste some incredible wine? Did you just start drinking some things and something stood out for you?
2: Well, I was in the restaurant, you know, working in restaurants since I was a teenager in fine dining. And then I moved to Santa Rosa, Sonoma County, working in fine dining as well. It's the wine country. And so we would go out wine tasting and go to Napa or Alexander Valley or Dry Creek or wherever on Mondays, because it was all our day off. And we'd go out there and taste wine. And I fell in love with the idea. I grew up around agriculture, apples, and then the grapes, wine grapes, is high-end agriculture. And I was really intrigued by that. And I'd take something from the field, from the vineyard, bring it to this really cool winery with stainless steel equipment, and they're making something beautiful out of these grapes. And I was also entrepreneurship minded, and I thought, well, look at these fabulous wineries. They got to be making money, so that would be good. And, well, that's not the best thing to get into if you want to make money. So I just started, I fell in love with the idea of making wine. But I was going for something else in my degree. I wanted to be an architect, so at the junior college here in Santa Rosa, had all the prerequisites for that. Decided I didn't want to do that, but I didn't want to go to school for another 10 years to be an oenologist. And so I just started, kind of thinking about it. And then one year, thought, you know what, I'm gonna start volunteering the winery that I know, and see where it takes me.
0: You worked a lot of places, didn't you? Besides the restaurants, you. You worked at a lot of different wineries.
2: Not a lot. The first one was Deerfield Ranch.
0: Right.
2: That's where I started volunteering. And then he started paying me a little bit of money. And I worked there for about 5-6 years. and Ben. But we worked at for Deerfield. We worked at a custom crush facility. Custom crush facility is where a lot of different wineries make their wine under one roof. And so I met a lot of people, of winemakers, through that. Some really good ones from Dumas and Copan and all these different cool wineries. And so I learned that way. And then we started making wine. We made one barrel of wine in 97 with $800.
0: $800, ladies and gentlemen. And Michael Brown and Dan Costa came up with Costa Brown. He's in a restaurant getting people to taste it. He gets good reviews, and the rest is history. You grew that company, Costa Brown, into something it has never been before or never been since. It was amazing. In fact, you had it on the top 10 wines of the world. You got number one Pinots. You eventually sold it, but that wasn't where it ended, am I right?
2: That's correct, yeah. We sold it, and I knew we were going to sell it. I was going to be out eventually, so I started a brand called Cirque. It was called Cirque because of my experience in the circus. And I started that with a vineyard in 09, and the first wine we made was 11. I didn't exit Costa Brown until, 18. The last wine I made there was 15. But I wanted to, it takes so long to build a brand up, I wanted to get it going. And then we sold it and, extracted myself from that whole situation, and then my wife Sarah and I, we bought our own winery, and we it's up at a beautiful place, and it took us 3 years to kind of get it the way we wanted, and now we have our own really great little winery making.
0: And we got some good wines to talk to you about, but I do want to talk about the epiphany story for Michael Brown, among many other things in his life. And it's like being aware of what is around you to see what your passion is. I mean, he was studying to be a bunch of different things. He was in the circus. He did a lot of stuff. But what can I tell you? The man is amazing as a winemaker. I got to tell you some stories watching him that I have seen. You want to check them out, by the way, at Cirque and Chev Wine. Cirque, CIRQ.com.

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0: food, wine, travel, health, wealth, and entertainment show. I'm Michael Horn, along with our guest Michael Brown, proprietor, along with his family, of CIRQ.com, C-I-R-Q, and Chev, C-H-E-V, lines.com. So, Michael, I'm going to lead our audience down to your epiphany moment. I remember reading in your book a story about you tasting a lot of great wines, and it wasn't until somebody brought, I think it was William Selyem, to a tasting. Tell us that story.
1: Yeah, it was quite, it was an awakening, I'll tell you that much. At that point, one of my really good friends was saying, who knew a lot about wine, older than I was, said, Michael, the best red wines in the world are Pinot Noirs. And I said, well, not the ones I've been tasting, you know. A lot of the ones I had were thin and no character and whatnot. And so I would drink, you know, Cabs and Zinfandels and red blends that were bigger. And I go, I like those wines. Until one day, a bunch of us were on a Russian River barrel tasting. We'd go out and have a big potluck lunch and whatnot. A bunch of us restaurant people. And Margie Williams shows up, who was Burt Williams' daughter of William Selyem. And she had, this was in 1994, and she had some wines that were left over from a tasting that she just did. And I'm like, oh, this is cool. I never get to taste these wines. So I tasted a couple of them. They were good. And then I pulled out a 91 Allen Vineyard Pinot Noir from William Selyem, like half full. And I poured that in the glass, and I smelled it. And it was nothing like I've ever smelled before in a wine. And I put it on my palate, and it just blew my head off. I said it was like my head spun off my shoulders, turned around, and got replanted in a different life. And I thought, wow, that is wine, and if I ever make wine, I want to make wine like that. And so that was my epiphany wine. And, you know, a lot of times, a lot of people have had these experiences with different wines. They'll have, oh, you know, can you remember that Barolo we had in Italy, or that Bordeaux, or the Champagne, or whatever it may be? And it really sticks in your mind that it was such a...
0: Most of us have had it, Michael. It's a time and a place. I remember being in Santa Barbara, having dinner, had some Longoria Pinot Noir, and I went, well, this is Pinot Noir. What is this? And it just did knock my socks off at this restaurant. Put me on a search to find the wines. We have Larry Lipson here doing wines under $20 every week. Those are fine. That's good. But when we always mention Larry never rates anything, usually over 88 or 90, because these are epiphany moment wines. You likened your taste to having an incredible peach, where you tasted one peach that was outstanding than the others. Am I right?
1: Yeah, that was a great day. It was summertime in Wenatchee, and me and my friends were running around. It was summer break, and about 10 o'clock in the morning, and it was warm. And we were walking down this one street by this peach orchard, and I saw this beautiful peach just looking at me. And I went over and grabbed it because I was a little hungry, and it was warmed by the sun, and it fell off my hand, off the tree. I didn't really even got to pluck it. And I smelled it, and it smelled so good. And I bit into that peach, and it was the most intense peach flavor I've ever had. Juice dripping down my arm, and man, I go, wow, that is amazing. And to this day, I still think about that. But now it's wine grapes, and I want that flavor pop in wine grapes. And, you know, with table grapes, they're refreshing, they're crisp, they're nice. There's not a lot of flavor. And fine wine grapes, when they get ripe, the flavor is unbelievable.
0: Winemakers go out in the field and they taste the grapes. I remember Michael in his crush facility grabbing a handful of grapes that came in and says, these are like potato chips, and he's eating these grapes. Now, you have combined with your buddy Bill Shatner, who read your autobiography, and you put together a little snippet that I want to post at our website. And it's talking about a wine that you have out right now that is kind of an epiphany moment, again, for you, for me, for any of our listeners. Tell us about that wine.
1: Oh, yeah, we're currently in the middle of our release of our 23 CIRQ Pinot Noir, and CIRQ's our flagship wine. And the wine, I'm just so happy with it, one of the best wines we've ever made. And it's gotten big scores. And the biggest accolade is in Rob Report's issue, Best in the World. You know, we had the best yacht, the best watch, the best cars, and also best wines. And this particular wine received the accolade of Best Pinot Noir in the World. And that's in the world. So you know, it kind of beat out Burgundy and New Zealand and the other things from California. There's a lot of Pinot, so that was quite the thing. And again, we're selling that. We sell most of our wine direct to consumer on our mailing list. And you can sign up on circ.com. And if you would like some of that wine, you might want to jump on it pretty soon because the offering closes next week and it's going fast.
0: But so these are limited edition wines. There's only so much. I got to get my order in. And again, wine, we always talk about as a time and a place. Where do the grapes come from? That's the place. What vintage is it? That's the time. So this is the CIRQ CIRQ Pinot Noir 2023 Pinot Noir. Am I right?
1: Yeah, Russian River Valley. Yes.
0: Russian River Valley. That's the place. I can't wait. Yes. You just keep going on and on and on. My love to you and Sarah and the family. And I gotta put, post that said that bite from your autobiography with Bill Shatner, because dramatically he does it justice. I'm telling you.
1: Yeah, and again, if people would like that, they just search Pinot Rocks by Michael Brown, Audible, and it's available on many different platforms. And it's about 3.5 hours long, and it's really just fun to listen to Bill read it, my words, you know. It's pretty cool.
0: It's like Michael talking to you, only he's from the bridge of the Enterprise.
2: That's great.
0: It's great. There's passion with it. I'm loving people that love life. And this man, Michael Brown, and his family love life. Go to CIRQ.com, get on the list, order the wine. Again, it's the Russian River Pinot Noir 2023. Thank you, Michael Brown.
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0: Cooking today. I'm your host, Michael Horn. on the nation's food, wine, travel, health, wealth, and entertainment show. Madison Hernandez is here, Sydney Hubbard. All right, so it's time to eat. It's summertime. It's always time to eat. It's time to travel. Newser has a story. A creative dessert was landed a Michelin-starred chef in legal hot water. According to Newser, the owner of a two Michelin-starred restaurant, and this was in Seoul, Korea, is facing possible jail time after prosecutors accused the restaurant of using dried ants as a garnish on a sorbet dessert. Have you ever had the ants on a dessert, Madison?
2: Only on accident when I leave it out overnight.
0: Yes, Sydney?
6: I have not.
0: I have not either. You know, a lot of people do like, we've had people on here that have told you to eat insects because they're high in protein. No, thank you. I'm not at that point in my culinary career yet, but the issue is stems from South Korea's Food Sanitation Act, which allows only certain approved insect species for human consumption, and ants are currently not on that list. The authorities began investigating because photos of the unusual dessert appeared in an online customer review. The restaurant owner admitted using imported ants, but said the guests were informed ahead of time and offered alternatives. We'll scrape the ants off if you'd like us to, and put some regular icing on there for you. Or you can just enjoy the ants. Are these the ones we sprayed with anything, Bill? Oh, no, these are totally clean, and they're delicious. Thank you, Bill. Okay, so while the establishment disputes claims about the quality of the ants used in this case, highlights global concerns and conversations about edible insects. No. No edible insects, please.
2: I imagine that you'd have to eat a lot of bugs to get any protein out of it.
0: A lot, right?
2: Like a lot. Like how many ants would you have to eat to get a gram of protein?
0: I don't know, but as a kid, we used to collect them and have ant farms. Red ants, never the black ants. The black ants are really the pesky ones. And I'm sure these were the black ants because they can crawl in little crevasses.
2: Ugh.
0: So,
2: and then you put them on your dessert.
0: Mm-hmm. Really good. Now, Buc-ee's, this is a gas station across the country. They say, listen to this if you want a job. Their managers can earn up to $275,000 a year. No college degree required. They're making headlines after a viral hiring sign revealed that some of their managers can earn $200,000 and $275,000 a year. No college degree required, as I mentioned. This, according to Fox News, entry-level positions like cashiers, stockers, warehouse workers, maintenance staff start at $20 an hour, while team leaders can earn $28 an hour, department managers $33 an hour, assistant food service managers $37 an hour, and management salaries climb into six figures, with food service managers earning $200,000 and general managers topping $275,000. Sounds like they should check that restaurant out in Seoul, Korea. So you get health care, by the way, also that's included. And by the way, watch for in Los Angeles, the U.S. Sun says hotels and airport businesses looking for a jump in labor costs because of the Olympics coming to L.A. According to the U.S. Sun, they say the minimum wage for workers at large hotels at L.A. International Airport could go up to $25 an hour. Could Buc-ee's be far behind? I don't know. That's our show. If you missed anything, log on to our website, What's Cooking Today. 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
0: For our executive producer, Courtney Peter, Madison and Andy, Jimmy Everett, I'm Michael Horn. See you Monday. Until then, eat well, everybody.

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0: from Town Hall. I'm Ron Taylor. Former state lawmaker and logger Troy Jackson has secured the Democratic nomination for U.S. Senate in Maine. Bob Agnew has the story.
1: Jackson will face longtime GOP Senator Susan Collins in November in a race that could decide which party controls the U.S. Senate. Jackson replaces Graham Plattner, who won the Democrat primary in June but then withdrew from the race amid allegations of sexual misconduct. Jackson was selected by hundreds of delegates who came together for a first-of-its-kind gathering in Bangor, Maine. He won the support of almost all the delegates who gathered there to clinch the nomination. Bob Agnew reporting.
0: Scrutiny of the WNBA intensifies as mounting discord around the league looms over all-star festivities.
2: The WNBA has never been bigger. More people are watching, more are investing. Salaries for many players are higher than ever. With the attention, scrutiny of some of the league's biggest challenges has intensified. Race, gender, sexuality. Mounting turmoil and discord has accompanied this transformative period for the WNBA, which has featured a landmark collective bargaining agreement, league expansion, and skyrocketing player recognition. Race-driven conversations resurfaced after an incident between Indiana Fever's Caitlin Clark and Phoenix Mercury's Alyssa Thomas. I'm Julie Walker.
0: President Trump will host Israeli Prime Minister Benjamin Netanyahu at the White House next week as he weighs military options with Iran. Tuesday's meeting will mark the first face-to-face talks between the two since the Iran conflict began. It comes as the president says he's close to a decision on whether to launch a massive attack on Iran. Netanyahu will also attend the funeral of Senator Lindsey Graham during his trip to Washington. Millions of Americans are sweltering under a massive heat dome this weekend. Triple-digit heat, say, and forecasters are likely to have this throughout the next part of the next week. More at townhall.com.
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0: President Trump returned to a rescheduled White House Correspondents' Dinner last night.
4: 3 months after a gunman cut short the White House Correspondents' Association dinner, they gave it another try Friday night. And instead of being held at the Washington Hilton, it was held at the Waldorf Astoria, Washington, D.C., which used to be the Trump International Hotel. Trump said it was great to be back at a place he knows so well.
5: As I said 3 months ago, the show must go on.
4: Trump's speech, which lasted a little more than an hour, was full of pot shots at Barack Obama, Representative Ilhan Omar, and California Governor Gavin Newsom. I'm Donna Ward.
0: The San Francisco 49ers say coach Kyle Shanahan suffered a concussion and other injuries in a car crash earlier this month that will limit his participation at the start of training camp. The two-car accident happened July 14th in Palo Alto, leading to Shanahan being taken to the hospital. News and analysis at townhall.com. The Cyclospora parasite outbreak that has led to explosive diarrhea cases appears to be expanding.
6: The CDC now says the outbreak of Cyclospora, first linked to shredded lettuce served at Taco Bell's, now includes Illinois, Kansas, Oklahoma, and Pennsylvania. The FDA says the lettuce was traced to Taylor Farms. It was recalling iceberg lettuce grown in central Mexico. President Trump was asked about the outbreak.
7: We're going to put a major tariff on Texas, on Mexico, because of the lettuce.
6: The government says the number of cases linked to the lettuce is now around 2,000. At least 98 people had to go to the hospital. No one has died. Cases were also reported in Indiana, Kentucky, Michigan, Ohio, and West Virginia. Ed Donahue, Washington.
0: The number of measles cases in this country has surpassed the record-breaking tally for all of last year, with five more months still left in this year to come. More on these stories at townhall.com.
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12: And wherever you might be around the country and around the world, I'm Ron Barr. We've got you on America's sports talk show, Sports Byline. Good to have you with us. We're going to be talking baseball this hour. We're going to be talking with a couple of people that have written books about the historical aspect of baseball. One is the noted writer George Vesey. The other is the former commissioner of Major League Baseball, Faye Vincent. And I'll tell you about their books in just a moment. But speaking about writing, be sure to go to the award-winning Sports Byline USA website. You'll find that at sportsbyline.com. We've redone it, and everybody is talking how much they like it. Well, one of the aspects of it, one of the features, is a writing area that we have. And you can find my commentary as I take a look at some of the issues happening in sports, give you my thoughts on them. And I also like to hear what your thoughts are about those issues as well. Also, our guy, Adam Hill, who is a big, big hockey guy, he has his column called Puckin' Around, whether it's in season or out of season. And if you're into sports video games, well, we help you out. We have our Sports Video Game Review Corner, where our gamers here at Sports Byline, what they do is they play the games, they break them down, then they write about them. And you can find that on the Sports Byline website as well. So check it out, sportsbyline.com. And matter of fact, we even give you a chance to write as well, because with our fan poll question that we ask for your vote, we also ask for your comments. I check that each day, and I share those comments on air. George Vesey is standing by to join us. His book is called Baseball, A History of America's Favorite Game. He's a sports columnist for the New York Times. And in this book, he gives a rousing account of the sport from the Civil War to Prohibition to the Civil Rights Movement to the big business and drug scandals of the present day. And he also offers a refreshing spin on a classic game, giving readers unique insights and anecdotes from nearly five decades in dugouts, clubhouses, and also press boxes. So we'll be talking with George Vesey in a moment. Then right after that, former baseball commissioner Faye Vincent will be here to talk about his book. It's the only game in town baseball stars of the 1930s and the 1940s talk about the game they loved. And this book really was an outgrowth of an oral history project for the Baseball Hall of Fame begun by Vincent in order to preserve the memories of former players. And in this, Vincent does something very unique. He asks each player in this book the same question. Who got you interested in baseball? And who gave you your first ball and glove? So we're ready to crank it up. George Vesey coming your way next on Sports Byline.
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12: George Vesey joins us on Sports Byline. George, a noted sports columnist for the New York Times, has come out with yet another book, this one called Baseball, A History of America's Favorite Game. George, given the explosion in the popularity of football, calling baseball America's favorite game, can we still do that, you think?
20: Oh, I think so. My theory is that baseball is under the surface with a lot of people. They're not necessarily following it minute by minute. They don't say it's their favorite sport these days. I mean, pro football, NASCAR, you name it. But I think that baseball has a hold going backwards, and people are aware of the sport, even if they would claim they're not.
12: What was the motivation for you tackling this biggest subject?
20: Well, nothing I ever thought I would do. I'm certainly not a historian. There's this lovely series put out by Contemporary Books. They've done, I don't know, 30, 40 history books. Very short, very handsome books. None of them are sports books. When they asked me to do the baseball book, it was such an honor to be part of. I mean, Karen Anderson, who writes about Islam, and Frank Kermode, who writes about Shakespeare. So to be in that company was the challenge for me, trying to write history. It was more of a challenge. I never would have thought of it otherwise.
12: Yeah, one of the things that surprised me is by the title, A History of America's Favorite Game, yet it's only 222 pages long. Did that mean you had to tailor some of the things you were writing about the history of baseball?
20: Oh, absolutely. If that book were 350 pages, you certainly would have more detail. I'm sure that somebody will read this book and say, but he didn't mention, you know, name the player. He didn't mention Warren Spahn, or he didn't mention Hack Wilson, or, you know, some great player that I didn't mention. So you can't get everything in. And in a way, that was a challenge because you have to get down to basics. I mean, you have to really touch on Babe Ruth. You have to touch on the scandal. You have to touch on Jackie Robinson. That doesn't leave a whole lot of room for year by year for the great players that came along, had a few good years, made the Hall of Fame. You don't have time to touch every base, as the saying goes, which just proves in my own conversation that baseball is part of our national language.
12: How much of the

0: history of baseball is actually a reflection on the history of this country?
1: I'm sorry. Could you say that in a different way? I'm having trouble following.
0: Well, if you take a look at some of the things that have happened in this country's history, and then you take a look at the things that have happened to baseball during those period of times, it seems like to me that it is a reflection. I mean, what you've got here is you've got Civil War, you've got Prohibition, you've got the Civil Rights Movement, you've got drug scandals. I mean, it just seems like that could be attached to the general history of this country as well.
1: Well, it's a reasonable premise. So many things happened at the same time. For example, soldiers in the Civil War and after the Civil War carried baseball particularly from north to south. It had grown in the north in New England and particularly New York, New Jersey, and they took it south with them so that baseball became much more Americanized even in the ashes of a war. Certainly the Civil Rights Movement, if you step back a little bit from the real bravery that was put on by people in lunchroom counters and in confrontations, the Jackie Robinson story stands very well for a lot of things. A brave man facing crowds and hearing a lot of stuff and not sure if he succeeds. I think there's a lot of history in it. Because it's played every day and because there is a continuity now going back into the middle of the 19th century for organized baseball, I think that baseball history does sort of fit hand in glove, that you look at those things and you say, well, Prohibition, who is the, or the post-war, the Roaring Twenties, who is the ultimate player for the Prohibition and the Roaring Twenties? Babe Ruth. A man with great appetites and great talent and just the enthusiasm that he had in that innocent decade that we had, and Babe Ruth emerged from that. It was an accident. He was one of a kind, but I agree with your premise.
0: Is there anything about baseball and what it did which was a prelude to changes in this country? And you've already touched on Jackie Robinson breaking the color barrier back in 1946, and then we, of course, had the Civil Rights Movement after that. And I see one as maybe a trigger for the other. Am I correct in that assumption?
1: Well, you could say that baseball is somewhat of a laboratory, but it didn't exist on its own either. And one of the reasons why baseball did what it did, and other sports had done it in different ways. I mean, football had major league people before that. Basketball had touring players. But baseball had the backing of President Harry Truman, who at the end of the war, here's a guy from a border state, and he makes the proclamation that America is going to have to get serious about having jobs and opportunities for the blacks who served or were just part of this country. It's also true that Jackie Robinson was an officer in the Army and had come through some court-martial situations in the South during that time. But baseball did have the other things had gone on before it to make it possible. Happy Chandler coming in to be the commissioner, and here's another guy from a border state. Both of them had learned from their experiences in touchy part of the country, if you want to say, and they put it into practice. Ultimately, it was the moral thing to do, it was the right thing to do, but there certainly was a general American pattern to it.
0: Author George Vesey has joined us. We're talking about his interesting book called Baseball, A History of America's Favorite Game. If you take a look at the steroid scandal in baseball, and then you go back to the Black Sox scandal, we had a fan poll on Sports Byline recently in which we asked, how much cheating do you think goes on in sports? And 50% said a little, 41%, though, said a lot. And I'm just wondering, if you take a look at the Black Sox scandal early in the 19th century, or the 20th century, and then take a look at the steroid scandal, is just cheating in sports, do they go hand in hand?
1: I think it's reasonable to say, is cheating part of any culture, particularly an advanced culture that we have? And, is cheating part of business? Is cheating part of politics? Is cheating part of academics? I think it's all of journalism. I think the answers would be all the same. But for those who look for idealism, look to sports for idealism, I think that's a mistake. It always has been. I'm sure you can go back before. There were gambling scandals. I mean, baseball had not been a professional sport for a decade back in the 19th century. And there was a team in Louisville, Kentucky that had three of its best players were gambling, and that pretty much wrecked that team. And I think that team moved on to Pittsburgh. People are corruptible. They will

0: the cheating that went on. We had the World Cup in soccer, and guys were diving and pretending to be fouled and all that. So it's a human condition. But in baseball, certainly, I've written columns about this where I would say that I really don't have a problem if a guy wants to cork his bat and get caught at it. He does the crime, he does the time, as the saying goes. If players will try and convince the umpire that they caught the ball, but in fact they trapped it, I really have no problem with that. I see that as gamesmanship. Even the stuff, you know, the rubbing of the ball, the Vaseline ball, the spit ball. If they get caught, they get thrown out of the game, they get suspended, their team gets hurt. I don't think it's good, and I wouldn't condone it. But when you see it, you can understand it. The broader cheating, I don't know where you draw the line, but certainly I would draw the line on throwing games, on gambling on your own team and probably your own sport. And then there's the question of drugs, and now we're facing that in every sport. Certainly baseball has had that. Somebody said, well, why have any testing at all in cycling or baseball or track and field? I think the reason is partially to protect young athletes who are tempted to do the same thing.
1: George, we have a minute left before we have to break, but as you did your research for this book, what effect did this Black Sox scandal back in the early 1900s have on baseball from that point up until maybe the cocaine scandal in the early 80s in baseball and now the steroid scandal?
0: It certainly made people less innocent, more aware of what could happen in baseball. I mean, on one level, they brought in Judge Landis as the hanging judge. He had this great reputation. He wasn't all that wonderful, but it certainly matured everybody in baseball and those who followed baseball that if it could happen once, it could happen again. Nobody thought the same about the sport after that.
1: And when you look at that period of time, did attitudes change toward baseball? Did it get hurt to any degree within the fans' eyes?
0: You know, the legend is that baseball was saved by Babe Ruth. I think that's simplistic. There were a lot of other things going on. But certainly at the time that baseball was becoming notorious for having had this scandal, Ruth was moving from pitching to being a full-time outfielder and hitting home runs. So it's easy to say one led to the other. I'm not a historian, but I think historians scoff at that kind of simplistic thinking.
1: If you're interested in the history of baseball, there's a book you can read by George Vesey. He is with us on Sports Byline. It's called Baseball, A History of America's Favorite Game, sports columnist for the New York Times. We continue with more of you in Sports Byline.
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1: George Vesey is with us, sports columnist for the New York Times, and we're talking about his book. It's called Baseball, A History of America's Favorite Game. George, what's the timeline here on this book? Where did you start as far as the history of baseball?
0: I went back and read a lot of other good histories. I have a long bibliography at the back, and I went through a number of books that went into the origins of baseball. One of them is Baseball Before We Knew It by David Block, who is not a sports writer or a historian, but he did a lot of the research into the origins of bat, ball, and base games and found them going back centuries into Europe. And he also found an example of where Berber tribesmen in North Africa, in Libya, were playing a game that very much resembled baseball, and it had been in their civilization for about 1,000 years. So clearly human beings had picked up objects, bats, balls, and they found ways to run back and forth and make games out of them. It is the human condition. For us to think that Abner Doubleday invented it on a nice sunny afternoon in 1839 is just a fallacy, and it was a fraud that was perpetrated upon the American people.
1: We can't talk about the history of baseball without talking about the business side of it. Can you give us a little bit of the history of that, where it started, what it was like in the early days, up to where we are right now?
0: Very quickly, people were playing it for fun in the 1840s in New York. They were taking the ferry over to Hoboken to play back and forth on that. And these were guys who were, you know, firemen or lawyers or doctors or whatever. Very quickly, somebody got the idea that you could sell admission. By the 1850s, people were selling tickets in Brooklyn. There was a racetrack, and people could make money. There was a charity game that was played, I believe, in Queens for the benefit of firemen and their families or something like that. And from that charity game, somebody got, you know, an early Walter O'Malley or an early George Steinbrenner got the idea that, hey, we could make money not just for charity but for ourselves. So they started to charge dimes and quarters back in the 1860s and so on. And so you had the first professional baseball team by 1869 in Cincinnati.
1: And where was the turning point as far as the revenue aspect, where it went from something that the owners had the pendulum and a hammer in their hand, in a sense, and then it kind of switched over? Was that back in the 70s with the Messerschmitt decision?
0: Well, clearly the players had started the organization of baseball, even as far as the profits. They had the association, and they thought it was their game. The owners turned that around. A great pitcher named Albert Spaulding, in the 1870s, he stopped being a pitcher and became a manager and an owner and so on. And he got the power. You know, Ben Johnson, who was the president of the American League, and there was so much power then went to the owners from the late 19th century. And obviously they had it. They were also helped by the pro-business attitude of America, and that goes beyond politics, because they eventually had a favorable decision from the Supreme Court, theoretically non-political, saying that baseball did not need, it was a special interest, that it was a sport and not a business, and it didn't need to be touched. And that ruling, or non-ruling, by the Supreme Court lasted well into almost to the end of the 20th century, when President Clinton actually passed a law, or signed a law, that changed it. But the challenge came on the level of contracts of whether the players were legally bound to their clubs. A very smart union lawyer named Marvin Miller read the contract. If you can imagine that, the baseball players had never gotten a lawyer who would read the contract. And Miller went in and read the contract, and it seemed to indicate that the contract did not roll over from year to year, that when a player signed a contract, he was bound for one more year, but there was no rollover contract. But even the players were saying, oh, no, we're bound to the team. And they were, like, afraid, like somebody who's afraid of the dark, you know, to step out into the next room. They were afraid to take that step. And Miller had to, he was far more liberal or far more proactive than the players of that time, where he really had to push them. At least that's his side of the story, but the evidence is that he did.
1: George, I know one of the great aspects of sports, and for any of us that have been blessed to be in this profession for any period of time, like yourself, like myself, the great stories, the antidotes that go along with a particular sport. I remember an evening in which I was blessed to be with Dom DiMaggio, Joe DiMaggio, and Ted Williams up at Dom's house out on the Cape. And just sitting there until way early in the morning, just listening to those stories, very, very special. As you put this book together and now reflect on the stories that you heard about the history of the games, what were the ones that kind of make you smile?
0: Well, I didn't do as much original research for this book as I do in my daily journalism work, where you're sort of on the front end. But I did, there were a few people I called. One of them, I called Buzzy Bavese whenever I need good stories. And I had been hearing some stories about Branch Rickey, Ralph Branch. I ran into him at the Capitol in Washington a year ago when Jackie Robinson was being posthumously given a medal, Congressional Medal of Honor. And I mentioned Branch Rickey to Ralph Branca. And here was this festive day for his old teammate and friend, Jackie Robinson. And immediately, Branca got ticked off all over again over something that happened back in 1947. And he was saying, yeah, that Rickey, he says I walked too many batters. Why did I walk? And he's standing on the steps of the Capitol building trying to give up Rickey's fallacious reasoning why he shouldn't get a raise in 1948. Branch Rickey, whom I only met once when I was a young reporter, suddenly came very alive for me in that interview, and I hope I made it clear in the chapter on Rickey that he was a very important man, even if the Brankas of the world still resent him.
1: What about the relocation of both the Dodgers and the Giants from East Coast to West Coast? I really felt that was kind of an earthquake moment when it came to baseball.
0: No, it certainly was, and I look at myself as a young reporter or fan in my late teens going to college as losing my baseball team. I mean, still, on a nice evening like this on the East Coast of New York, when I think about, I'm old enough to think that there used to be games in Ebbets Field in Brooklyn, a little bit to the west of where I live, and I still haven't exactly adjusted. You know, I'm in my late 60s, and I still haven't adjusted to there not being baseball in Brooklyn, even though history has moved on. But for that to happen, it had to happen. I mean, let's face it, baseball for the first half of this century existed only in one quarter of the United States, the northeast quadrant. And as this country got bigger, I have one chapter which relates to the formation of the interstate, the Dwight D. Eisenhower pushing for the interstate, and I don't make it a direct correlation. It's not that baseball would not have moved if it weren't for the interstate, but they are symbols for each other, where just as people got up and moved west and it was easier to drive across the country all of a sudden, so it got to be a lot easier to move baseball teams.
1: Generally,
0: the plane took care of that.
1: Generally speaking, George, athletes have always probably made more money than just the general public, and I think that was an accepted fact, and maybe it was part of the myth of the baseball player, even if they were making $6,000 while everybody else was making $2,000 or $3,000 a year. And now we have players that are making $25 million a year. But if you take a look at today in the whole scheme of the history of baseball, how has that affected the fans' feeling about the game?
0: Well, fans will say that they resent that the players make too much money. Attendance is so good all around the country that it doesn't look as if people are staying away for that reason. It makes it easier for them to boo. It makes it easier to expect something of Alex Rodriguez because he's a, you know, the $25 million prototype that you talked about. Still, what person would turn down that kind of income if they had a chance to do it? it's simplistic. It's easy to say, well, they're jealous or they would do the same thing. But the reality is that it is a free market. If we do believe in what we say as Americans, that people have a right to be paid what they're worth, and baseball players are being paid what they're worth on the open market, that seems pretty American to me.
1: We only have 90 seconds left, George, but is baseball enduring no matter what it does to itself?
0: I often liken baseball to the drunk that walks across eight lanes of traffic and somehow gets to the other side. Despite their leadership, despite the union having its head in the sand on drugs, despite the owners not being able to cooperate with each other the way football owners have, baseball somehow survives. I suspect it's because there is a great appetite for have a team representing their region, their town. It's an urban game. They talk about it being played on green grass, but it's an urban game, and it represents large population masses. And I think baseball is in our blood and will continue to be.
1: Are you happy with the way this book came out, George?
0: Oh, absolutely. I am particularly happy. It's a beautiful book. I had nothing to do with that. The people who produced it, the cover, the artwork, the type, the way it's set up is beautiful. And the editor, a young editor named Julia Chaffetz, did a terrific job in dragging stuff out of me. So I am much more happy with the book than I thought I was on my own efforts.
1: In about 10 seconds, is that Yankee Stadium, the picture that's on the front of the book?
0: Actually, it's the old Yankee Stadium, and I am going to a groundbreaking at Yankee Stadium for a new Yankee Stadium that will incorporate some of that design, but basically will be a modern ballpark just north of where the old one was.
1: Thanks a lot, George. I appreciate
0: you
1: visiting.
0: Thank you for being so prepared. I appreciate it.
1: Baseball, a history of America's favorite game. The author is George Vesey, sports columnist for the New York Times. And if you think about baseball for just a second, it really touches the soul of this country and I think has been reflective of a lot of the history of this country. Quick break. Back on the other side with more of you and Sports Byline.
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1: Faye Vincent joins us, the former commissioner of Major League Baseball, and he has a wonderful book out called The Only Game in Town, Baseball Stars of the 1930s and 40s Talk About the Game They Loved. And this book is an outgrowth of an oral history project for the Baseball Hall of Fame begun by Faye in order to preserve the memories of former players. Faye, I remember in previous conversations you and I have had that you have a love for the history of the game, so I assume that this book was an outgrowth of that love.
0: Well, it was. You're very nice to ask, and it's nice to be with you again. Yes, I am very interested in preserving these stories. I was fascinated by Larry Ritter's book, People Talking About Baseball at the Turn of the 20th Century, and the Hall of Fame had not an organized oral history project, so I started it. I've done about 40 interviews. This book is 10 old ball players talking about the game they love. Tommy Henrik and Eldon Walker and Dominic DiMaggio, Warren Spahn, Bob Feller, you know it. And it's them just talking about how they got started in baseball, how they developed. And I love the book. Obviously, I edited it. But it's just baseball stories and good people that I loved talking about the game.
1: Did all of them have a commonality in any particular way about their love for the game?
0: Well, it's interesting. You know, the thing that fascinated me was to start talking about them as kids. And it was very clear that early on they realized they were very good. And very early on they knew that they were going to be big league ball players. I mean, it never occurred to Bob Feller that he wouldn't be a big league player once he realized he could throw hard. And Warren Spahn knew he was good, and Tommy Henrik knew he was good. And I said to Larry Doby, when you went from the Negro Leagues to the big leagues, did it ever occur to you that you might fail and be an embarrassment? Oh, no, he said. I could hit. I could hit in the Negro Leagues. He said, it never occurred to me that I would fail. You know, to me, that's astonishing because I couldn't play the game, and it would have frightened me to be going up. But they were very confident.
1: One of the things that you did in this book was that you began by asking each player the same question, and that question was, who got you interested in baseball? Who gave you your first ball and glove? I'm wondering how you came up with the decision on what the first question was going
0: to
1: be.
0: Well, the thought was really to get them talking, and, you know, the best way to do it is to ask them about who got them started. Sometimes it was a father. Warren Spahn's father was a good semi-pro player. Sometimes it was an uncle. Sometimes it was a guy in the neighborhood in the case of Larry Doby. The answers differed, obviously, in fact, but the emotion was there. They all wanted to talk about getting started and who gave them the first ball and bat and who helped them. And I'll tell you, one of the interviews I did, it's not in this book, is Frank Robinson, who comes across to me as one of the toughest guys in baseball, but I asked him about the influence of his mother. And, you know, I really got him quite emotional. I mean, I won't say he cried, but he came darn close. And he realized that even these great ball players, these very tough cookies, when you talk to them about the role of their parents and who helped them, even Frank Robinson could be moved.
1: One of the observations I've had over the years of doing interviews, Faye, is in particularly black families, I have found that the mother, the black woman, has a very strong influence in those families, even more so than what I found in white families of athletes. And I'm not quite sure why that is. Did you come away with any particular impression on that?
0: Well, one of the problems is the males disappear. I mean, Frank Robinson's father was nowhere to be found. Larry Doby's mother and grandmother raised him. His father disappeared. Some of them died. Some of them just took off. The black family is very matriarchal. And, I think the other thing that I was stunned by is the influence of religion. I mean, a lot of these guys were very religious and still are. And
14: you know, that generation, they played in the 30s and 40s, the world was very different. But they're wonderful people. I like them all. They're all, I think, really, I'm proud to say, all they're all good friends. And Eldon Auker, I see once a week when I'm in Florida. I see Dominic DiMaggio regularly. I see Fella regularly. Of course, Spahn is dead. Larry Doby was a dear friend. I used to see him all the time. So for me, it's been a great privilege to know them, and this book is an outgrowth of how much I wanted their stories to be told.
1: Knowing baseball as you do today and comparing it to the time in which you did this book on, I'm going to make a comment here, and correct me if you think I'm wrong about this, but the players that you talk to and that are in this book, do you think that their seeds for the passion of baseball was the fact that they saw it as a game and something that was a reflection of society in such a positive way, whereas today maybe the business image of baseball and professional sports has taken over, and so therefore players won't have that same type of emotional reaction to the game?
14: Well, you know, I don't know. I mean, it's an interesting point. I wouldn't debate it, but I don't know the answer. I know this. I think the players today are really passionate about the game. You can't play it 162 times a year plus all the exhibitions without being passionate. But the guys in the 30s and 40s, it was a different world. You know that. It was a one-year contract. They all say they never heard of a pulled hamstring. No ball player in their generation ever had a pulled groin or a pulled hamstring, because if they had, they just went out and played. Because they had a one-year contract, if they didn't play, they didn't get paid. They were all eager to make some money. And I think the similarities are really remarkable between the ones that I know from today and the old ones. The passion, the attention to detail, the intelligence. These great ball players, both today and in the past, are very, very bright, and you know that from talking to them.
1: One of the other things, Faye, that I have found is a commonality, and I don't care what generation, what decade it was that they happened to play in, is that there is a professional pride among really good players, players that really love to play the game and usually have success at it. And I try to get the fans to understand, because they say, well, they don't put out, they don't do that. They all want to do the best they can, do they not?
14: I agree with that. You know, what you said is absolutely correct. And you notice it, and there's enormous pride, just enormous pride.
1: What do the players of the 30s and the 40s have to say about the game today?
14: Well, you know, they marvel at the disabled list. They marvel at what they think is the lack of training. I mean, they think that the players push weights and do a lot of those things, but Eldon Auker, for example, keeps track of all the players on the DL, and he sends me every week a list, and how many are there with a pulled hamstring. And his argument is they're just not running enough. They don't run hard. They jog. Nobody is really pushing running. And if you don't run, says Eldon, you will have trouble playing baseball because of all the quick stops and starts. Bob Feller and Warren Spahn never had a sore arm. They pitched many, many innings. Spahn argued that players with a pitch count are short-changing themselves. They should pitch more. They shouldn't be as mollycoddled about innings. So, you know, there's a very different attitude toward the game. They tried to pitch complete games. They were not content to come out. They didn't see five or six innings as their objective. They saw nine innings.
1: I was just going to ask you how they felt about the speciality that comes along with pitching today, where you have the middle reliever, the setup guy, and the closer.
14: Well, it's just very different, isn't it? I mean, it's a different world for them. I asked, Spahn was a great hitter and a bunter, a good fielder, and I said, did you work at it? He said, of course I worked at it. He said, my theory was if I could hit better than the pinch hitter, I'd stay in the game and get the win. And I think Warren Spahn, of all the guys I talked to over all the years, was probably the most intelligent. He was just a genius when it came to talking about baseball and pitching and the subtleties. And you could tell that he'd spent his whole life starting. I said to him one time, Warren, who taught you about pitching? And he looked at me as if that was the dumbest question he'd ever asked. And I said, really, who taught you about pitching? He said, Faye, hitters tell you about pitching. He said, I don't need anybody to tell me anything. I watch the hitters. They told me how to pitch. Well, you know, when you think about it, he's absolutely correct.
1: Did all of them, generally speaking, have a badge of honor, something they were particularly proud of during the course of their playing careers?
14: Well, they did, of course. Dominic DiMaggio was very proud that he was one of the first little guys with glasses. I think Feller was very proud of coming up very young. Dobie was very proud of being the first black. So each one of them had something that, and that's one of the reasons I talked to them. Each one of them had a remarkable set of assets.
1: World War II and the impact of the game and players who chose to fight. Can you talk a little bit about that?
14: Well, these guys were confronted with two things. They were all there when baseball integrated, and baseball was white when they started, and then it became. And the second thing was World War II. Again, Spahn. I mean, Spahn went off. He hadn't won a game when he went in the military. He got a battlefield heading in Europe. He came back. He didn't win a game until he was 26 years old. And then he won 363 games. And think about that. If he had pitched in the 4 years he was in the service, he would have won another 50, 60 games. And we'd be talking about 420 games instead of 363. And people today say, what about Clemens? He's probably the best pitcher since World War II. And I say, you just don't look it up. Get the baseball encyclopedia out. Look at Warren Spahn. He's just a remarkable man.
1: You mentioned about the players playing baseball during a period of time in which this country was segregated, and then the integration of the sport, Jackie Robinson coming across in the 40s, of course, and becoming the first black player. How did they feel about how the game was played with whites only and about the integration and bringing in black players?
14: You know, I talked to Tommy Henrick about that. I said, what about your team being all white in the late 40s? And the Dodgers had all those great black players, and didn't you feel that you were at a disadvantage? He said, no, Faye. He said, we always won. So, you know, I think many of them, they were young. I don't think they thought in social terms. They took the hand they were dealt it. And I don't believe that these guys were really terribly sensitive to what was going on around them. I think they certainly knew blacks had come to baseball, but, you know, the Yankees didn't get a black player until Elston Howard came along in 1955, and Henry played his whole career on an all-white team.
1: Was there anything about, in researching and putting this book together, Faye, that surprised you, that you did not expect to hear from these players?
14: I can't say there was. Maybe because I had talked to them all so much. I guess the thing that really astonished me was the high degree of intelligence. Joe DiMaggio said that Tommy Henrick was the smartest player he ever played with, and I've talked to you about Spahn. Bob Feller is obviously an enormously intelligent player. Dominic DiMaggio, they called the little professor. Bart Giamatti and I used to talk about it, and our theory was that the great athletes in every sport have a high degree of intelligence. It may not be College Board intelligence or Phi Beta Kappa intelligence, but it's an enormous level of intelligence for the game they were playing.
1: Are you happy with the way the book came out, Faye?
14: Well, I am. You know, I hope people buy it. The reason I hope they buy it is I think if they do, we'll do another one with the next 10 ball players. I like the format. I think they did a good job. What did you think?
1: I liked it because I learned a lot about the early days. You know, when you don't grow up in a particular era, Faye, you don't really connect with anything in that era. And I really, and knowing Dom DiMaggio as I do, I really connected with a lot of things in the book with things that he had told me.
14: Well, he's a great gentleman, and I love being with him. Eldon Auker is just dazzling, a great friend of mine. And it was, you know, Brokaw did the right thing. He called them the greatest generation, and they really are.
1: What would you like people in about 15 seconds to take away from this book, then?
14: Well, an appreciation for what a wonderful game it is, the subtleties of it, and yet how difficult it is, how hard people have to work to be as good as these guys were.
1: Faye, I want to thank you very, very much for your time. As always, you've been very gracious to me here at Sports Byline. Take care.
14: Love to talk to you. You're a good man. Keep up the good work.
1: Thank you. Former Commissioner of Major League Baseball, Faye Vincent. And again, the name of this book, The Only Game in Town, Baseball Stars of the 1930s and 40s, talk about the game they loved. We continue with more of you and Sports Byline.
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1: George Vesey and also Commissioner Faye Vincent talking about their books. 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

0: fourth firefighter has died of the injuries he sustained battling a blaze in western Colorado.
1: The Federal Interior Department says Nathan Matthews, who was battling a wildfire near the Colorado-Utah border last month when he and three other colleagues were caught in the blaze, died from his injuries Friday. The 43-year-old was from Lincoln, Nebraska. Officials say the June 27th situation, known as a burnover, turned deadly when the wildfire spread quickly, closing off all escape routes. Firefighters Emily Barker, Nick Hutcherson, and Sydney Watson died at the scene. I'm Julie Walker.
0: A swamp in this U.S. has been added to the list of UNESCO World Heritage Sites. Donna Warder has more on the story.
2: The Okefenokee Swamp in Georgia is among several sites added to the World Heritage List at a UN committee meeting in South Korea Saturday. Kim Bednarek, executive director of Okefenokee Swamp Park, was there for the honors.
3: We accept this inscription not as a finish line, but as a commitment to keep the Okefenokee wild, resilient, and thriving for generations to come.
2: The Okefenokee is regarded as one of the world's largest freshwater ecosystems and is largely undisturbed. UNESCO says it's a globally significant natural habitat and a valuable source of information on long-term environmental change. I'm Donna Warder.
0: Public policy expert Matthew Continetti says Iran is happy with their status quo.
4: I think the Iranians are comfortable with the low-intensity conflict where they fire one volley of missiles at us, kill a few of our soldiers terribly, and then we respond by firing back, but in a limited capacity.
0: Iran reported no U.S. strikes overnight for the first time in nearly 2 weeks. Central Command hasn't commented on the apparent pause. News and analysis at townhall.com.
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0: Canada holds a party for the new bridge between Detroit and Windsor that opens Monday.
6: Canada is celebrating a new bridge spanning the river between Windsor and Detroit.
7: It is my honor to welcome you to the Gordie Howe International Bridge.
6: Chuck Andery is interim CEO of the Windsor-Detroit Bridge Authority. Canada paid an estimated $6.4 billion to build the bridge. A recent agreement says they'll share some toll revenue with the U.S. government for 15 years. Michigan will also get a share, but not until Canada's costs are recovered, likely decades in the future. Canada scratched the participation of Michigan and U.S. representatives at the gathering after President Trump suddenly announced 50% tariffs on Canadian goods would kick in mid-August. Audio courtesy CTV. I'm Jennifer King.
0: Former Dallas Cowboys quarterback and Tony Romo has been arrested Thursday evening in Wisconsin for allegedly driving drunk. The arrest report shows the four-time Pro Bowler was pulled over on Interstate north of Milwaukee. More at townhall.com. President Trump tells reporters he thinks his new wave of tariffs will hold up to legal scrutiny.
8: We put the tariffs on, the very standard tariffs, and the other way was easier. I thought the decision by the Supreme Court was not a good one, but we have many forms of tariffs, and all we did is go to B, you know, follow the loud B. Now, B is something that's been used many, many times for years and very standard.
0: The administration cited failures by these nations to curb imports made by forced labor. The president says the U.S. will open a formal investigation into the European Union's trade practices. He claims the bloc has unfairly levied billions of dollars of fines against Google, Apple, and other U.S. tech giants. He made his announcement on Friday, a day after the EU hit Google with a fine of $1 billion, accusing it of breaking digital antitrust regulations. More on these stories at townhall.com. I'm Ron Taylor.
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12: 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And Dave Meltzer with his Wrestling Observer live show on Sunday gets a big, big audience. 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And then you've got Head Games with Nick Lowry as well. 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Joshua Prager is going to join us first. His book is called The Echoing Green, The Untold Story of Bobby Thompson, Ralph Branca, and the Shot Heard Round the World. Now, many of you, if you're not that old, you probably won't remember this story, but it's a great story. And what this book does, it proves that the Giants won the pennant in 1951 because of outright cheating. It then goes on to tell the story of what happened to both the central and peripheral characters that were impacted by the events of the day. This is a wonderful, wonderful story, and you're really going to enjoy listening to it. Then right after that, they called him the Big Cat, and deservedly so. Rayfield Wright is going to join us, inducted into the Football Hall of Fame, played 13 seasons in the NFL, all of those with the Dallas Cowboys, and when he went in, what a class he went in with in 2006, Reggie White, the late Reggie White, John Madden, Warren Moon, Troy Aikman, and Harry Carson. And Rayfield Wright was drafted in the seventh round, and of course, as I said, went on to play 13 years in the National Football League, played in six NFC Championship games and five Super Bowl games, and won two Super Bowl rings. So Joshua Prager coming your way next on Sports Byline.
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12: There's a wonderful book out about the 1951 game between the Dodgers and the New York Giants. And, of course, if you remember that game, controversy around it. And the author of the book is Joshua Prager, and it's called The Echoing Green, The Untold Story of Bobby Thompson, Ralph Branca, and The Shot Heard Round the World. First of all, I'm interested, Joshua, The Echoing Green. How did you come up with that title?
19: Well, it's actually a poem by William Blake from 1789 about an old ball field. And I wasn't quite sure what I was going to call the book. And when I saw that poem, I was delighted because the home run, obviously, is called The Shot Heard Round the World. And the whole book is about the reverberations of this one moment in the lives of these two men and in the country at large. And so when I saw this poem, the whole notion of an echo being central to the book, it seemed to fit.
12: One of the things that I find interesting, I was thinking about it, this is outright cheating, at least the way you talk about it and write about it, which if you take a look with the steroid scandal and everything, I guess not much has changed over the years. Are we able to just say this is all part of the competitive battle that goes on in sports?
19: I don't think so, actually. I mean, the one obvious difference is that while baseball has outlawed the use of steroids, it has not outlawed the use of sign stealing, even by mechanical means, and which is bizarre because time and time again, and I detail this in the book, going back to the 1800s, there have been instances where teams have cheated like this, and each and every time the league, the sport, has come down hard and said there's no room for this in our sport, we have to ban it, but they never have. And I asked Commissioner Selig about it, and he said, well, there's really no need to do it, but it's not allowed. It's not tolerated. So there's sort of this unofficial ban on it. Obviously, picking up a sign from second base with your eye is not only allowed, it's applauded, but you really can't do this.
12: Set the scene for us, Joshua, the circumstances and what happened in this, in the book.
19: Well, In 1951, the Giants were trailing the Dodgers by 7.5 games on July 19th. It was a rainy day, and Leo Durocher, the manager of the Giants, decided to call a team meeting. And at this team meeting, he asked the players if they were up for getting stolen signs. He explained that they had a center field clubhouse at the Polo Grounds that was directly aligned with home plate, and that using a telescope that had been brought to the team by a utility player named Henry Shenz, although he didn't mention the player by name, they could spy through the fourth window of the clubhouse the catcher signals of opposing teams, and then they had an electric

0: electrician named Abe Chadwick who set up a buzzer system. So that what happened was the spy, who turned out to be the coach, Herman Franks, peered through the spyglass, pressed the button, and once for a fastball, twice for an off-speed pitch. The buzzer buzzed in the right field bullpen. The Polo Grounds happened to be the only park in baseball that had bullpens in fair play. And so the player there, who was usually the backup catcher, Sal Ebars, relayed the stolen signal by hand signal to the batter. All of that took just a few seconds, and they got very good at it. And so they started doing this on July 20th. They then went away for a long road trip, got swept by the Dodgers, and did not play generally well. And, of course, there's the famous standings of August 11th, whereby midday between doubleheaders, they were 13.5 games back of the Dodgers. They then, of course, went on an incredible tear, won 37 of 44 games, including 13 of 16 at home to get it going, and forced a three-game playoff.
1: One of the things that I questioned, and we were kicking it around here in the office, is it's one thing to look through a telescope, be able to recognize what the signal is, go ahead and flash it to somebody in the bullpen, then be able to get it to the batter. I mean, was there that much time between when the catcher called for the pitch and when the pitcher actually delivered what he called for?
0: Believe it or not, yes. In fact, just to take the most famous at-bat of all, Thompson's home run, there were 23 seconds between the first and second pitch, which is very typical. And the whole relaying took about 5 or 6 seconds. So, yes, they had really gotten it down to a science by then.
1: I guess if there's a bad guy in all of this, it's probably manager Leo Durocher. But if you know anything about Durocher, if you've read anything about him, you know his personality was fiery. He was a big-time competitor. So I suppose this wasn't even out of the reach of Leo Durocher.
0: You're exactly right. I mean, his famous line is, nice guys finish last. One of the guys who comes across to me as a real villain, or that's too strong a word, but just as a blowhard in the book, is Charlie Dressen, the manager of the Dodgers. He resisted any and all help from other people. He always managed by whim and not by fact and by scouting report. And they had a wonderful statistician named Alan Ross who had pitcher-batter matchups for him, and he refused them. And he would have, the team would have performed much better if he relied on them. And one thing he did that was really incredible, he refused to pitch Clem Labine, a wonderful young pitcher, just because Clem Labine had shaken off a sign that Dressen had earlier in the year told him to throw a certain pitch. And he overworked the other pitchers unbelievably so. Don Newcomb pitched, I believe, 34 innings in 8 days, the most any pitcher has ever pitched since. No pitcher, excuse me, has ever pitched that much since. And these pitchers were exhausted. And when he finally went to Clem Labine, because he had no other choice, he pitched a shutout in Game 2 of the playoffs. So there's enough blame to go around.
1: The subtitle of this book is The Untold Story of Bobby Thompson and Ralph Branca. Talk to me about what that untold story is about each of them.
0: Well, it's always just been said, hey, they're buddies. You know, that this brought them together and they were friends. But the truth is a lot more complicated than that. This moment shot them in unbelievably different directions. The very night of the home run, Branca went home to find that telegrams had been sent to his family saying drop dead. And Thompson, meantime, who had been a better-than-average player, was suddenly a hero on the Ed Sullivan Show, on, you know, people naming their children after him. And so that happened immediately. But then what I'm really referring to there is that in 1954, just 3 years after the sign stealing and the home run, Ted Gray, a pitcher on the Detroit Tigers, told Ralph Branca that the Giants had been cheating. Branca had been let go by the Giants and picked up by Detroit. He told him this because he felt bad for him. Gray had learned from a utility giant named Earl Rapp. And what happened was that began what is now 51 years later was a very long sort of dance between Thompson and Branca, a pas de deux, where they just didn't talk to each other about this. They knew each other very, very well, but they would never talk about the sign stealing. And the effect, you know, we can debate the effect that the sign stealing had on play, but the effects on the men are undebatable, undeniable.
1: I was just going to ask you, Joshua, of course, this secret went to the graves with many of the people that were involved with this. Do you ever think that they regretted what they did in winning that game?
0: Well, I'll tell you, it didn't bother a lot of the ballplayers. Ironically, it bothered one man more than anyone else, and that man is Bobby Thompson. And it's not because he became the hero. He was raised in a very strict Scottish home, as I go into, and his father

0: I would say that probably the things that I most enjoyed writing about are the reasons why this moment has resonated so powerfully and the degree to which this moment mattered back in 1951, as well as writing about the lives of these two men. In other words, I was very happy to write about what happened on the ball field and happy to sort of nail down the specifics of the sign stealing, but what I most enjoyed was stepping away from the ballpark. And I think it's hard for us to understand the degree to which this event matters. And there's a reason why 55 years later, literally millions of people remember exactly where they were. And at a time when, you know, baseball is still an unbelievably popular sport, it's still hard for us to conceive of what it mattered, how it mattered back then. And in this book, I run through the, like I said, to use that word again, the reverberations of the home run in the White House, in the Mafia, people of different religions, and the spy Julius Rosenberg, the writers Kerouac and Steinbeck, just seeing how this moment sort of embedded itself in the minds of so many people. That's what I really think is unique about this moment.
1: In about 15 seconds, is this another black mark on baseball, or will this just be part of its history?
0: I don't think it is on the same level, for example, as the Black Sox scandal. But yes, I do think it's a black mark. I don't think there's a place for stealing signs with a telescope, and I don't think it's going to happen again.
1: Congratulations, Joshua. It's an outstanding book. I want to urge people to pick it up. It's called The Echoing Green, The Untold Story of Bobby Thompson, Ralph Branca, and The Shot Heard Round the World. Congratulations, Joshua.
0: Thanks, and thanks for having me.
1: And be sure to check this book out because it'll give you some insight to how the game was played at that particular period. We'll take a break as we continue across the country and around the world with you on Sports Byline.
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2: Rayfield Wright joins us on Sports Byline. Rayfield played 13 seasons in the National Football League, all of those with the Dallas Cowboys, and he was inducted in the class of 2006 into the Football Hall of Fame, and certainly deservedly so. And Rayfield, you and I were just talking about this class. It was Reggie White, John Madden, Warren Moon, Troy Aikman, and Harry Carson. I don't know that I can remember a better class going into the Hall of Fame.
3: Well, it was certainly a great class of athletes and coaches, along with John Madden, that entered the class of the Pro Football Hall of Fame in 06. No question about it. Each of these individuals were tremendous athletes, and Coach Madden was certainly a great coach. And, you know, I was really honored to be a part of the 06 class, you know, with such a great caliber of players.
2: You said something very interesting during your induction speech. You talked about the poem that you had read in the eighth grade, The Road Not Taken by Robert Frost, and the significance on Rayfield Wright. Why was it so significant to you?
3: Well, you know, in life itself, we always come to crossroads in our life where we have to make a decision or a choice as to, you know, what we're going to do and what we're going to say and how we're going to do it and how we're going to say it. And I just kind of wanted to kind of leave the leave something outside of just saying thank you to the people that were a part of my life. I wanted to leave something. I want to be an example, and I want to set an example. And I wanted the people to understand and know that it makes no difference where you come from or how you came, whether you were from a single parent or both parents in the home, that still, you know, you have the same opportunities as everyone else does, and it's all about choice. It's all about decisions. And if you are a good study, and if you listen to your parents or you listen to your loved ones or those that have had their hands on you, then hopefully you will make the right choices when you come to that crossroad in your life.
2: One of the things that I've always found, Rayfield, is that we're all a product of our past and the environment that we grew up in. So I've got to ask you, growing up in Griffin, Georgia, how did that mold you into the person that you ultimately became?
3: Well, growing up in Griffin was a pretty unique kind of situation there. You know, not knowing my dad and my mother and grandmother raising four kids, and you know, me being the third of those four kids, but yet and still the first one to graduate from high school and go to college, it was extraordinary for anyone to come through a situation like I came through and accomplish and do the things that I did with the desire to do those things. And it takes hard work and it takes commitment to overlook the things that life has to offer us, and when you are not in a position to do certain things, and it just takes strong commitment and faith to do that.
2: You said one time, kids in my neighborhood didn't wear $100 tennis shoes and never went to sporting camps after chores and homework. You'd find us in empty fields playing football, basketball, and baseball.
3: Yes, absolutely. Well, that's what we had to occupy our time after getting our homework done from school. Then that's what you would find. You would find most of the young players, young students, you know, out in a ball field someplace playing the different sports of the season. And whether it didn't make any difference, whether it was football, basketball, or baseball, you know, that's where you would find us. And you didn't find us running the streets or anything like that. And it kind of really kept us off the street and kept our mind focused on some things that we really wanted to accomplish.
2: I suppose, Rayfield, that first cross in the road, which direction you were going to take, happened early when you didn't make your high school football team. And weren't you headed for the Air Force instead of going off to college?
3: Absolutely. Well, you know, my senior year in high school, we have what we call a career day program, which most high schools have. And they bring in a lot of businesses and corporations to come in and talk to the seniors. And, you know, it was kind of interesting because I didn't, you know, as I was sitting there listening to all of the individuals speak, none of them really impressed me at all. So until this one man got up, and I don't know, it was just something about the way he walked, the way he was dressed, and the way he spoke. and he really impressed me tremendously. And this was a captain in the Air Force, and after it was all over, I asked him a question. I asked him if there was a, if he had a program where I could continue my education and also play sports, and he said, yeah, in special services. And I said, wow. I said, would it be okay if I asked some of my classmates who were in the same position that I was in, who didn't have financial resources to just go to college, could they come along? And he said, sure, you know, you guys could go in on a buddy-buddy plan. So we did go to Atlanta, and we took the physical and passed everything and just was waiting to be sworn in. And that's when Coach Lomax came, was found out about my athletic ability through my cousin, who was the captain of the football team at Fort Valley State. And, you know, he came up and he talked to my mom and everybody and also the recruiting officer. And next thing I knew, the recruiting officer came up to him and told me that, hey, Rayfield, you can go to college. And but if you drop out of school or flunk out, you're going to get drafted in the Army. And, you know, that's how I got to college. But I was committed to go to the Air Force and participate, you know, in service to protect this country as well as get my education and play sports.
2: I think you know as well as I do, there's always been coaches in kids' lives, and they all you know, certainly do affect them in a great way. And you just alluded to the gentleman, Stan Lomax, who became kind of a father figure to you as your basketball and football coach at Fort Valley, Georgia State. How did he affect you, and what was the most influential thing he did to you, Rayfield?
3: Well, you know, Coach Lomax was a man of great character, and everyone respected him. And I guess it was just the way he carried himself. And, you know, he was a father figure not only to me but to all of the players that played for him. And, you know, he was strong in his convictions, and he taught us. He taught us more than just about football. He taught us about life, just as Coach Landry did. These, you know, I was really blessed to have played for two of the who I thought were great coaches on the college level as well as in the professional. And these gentlemen were, you know, they held high respect for me and as well as a lot of the players around, you know, that played for them. They were really great people, and you had to respect them.
2: I know in talking to black athletes, there's always been one theme, Rayfield, that has always come out in those discussions with the athletes, and that is the strength of the black woman in the family. And I know in your particular case, your grandmother was so influential, Big Mama. Can you talk a little bit about her? Because I always love to hear black athletes talk about the women in their lives.
3: Well, you know, it's you have to go way back to appreciate and understand, you know, what black women had to go through, not just in the South, but, you know, throughout the country, especially in those days. Now, we're talking about an era back in the 40s and the 50s, and without a man covering in the house, the woman in the house, you know, it had to be a strong person, and they had to be a person of conviction. And, you know, my grandmother was just that, you know, and she meant what she said, and she said what she meant, you know, and there was no, you know, wait a minute, I'll do it in a minute or anything like that. You did it when she told you to do it. So, you know, and, you know, she was a really high-respected person in the community, and, you know, everyone looked up to her and to her wisdom. She was her husband. My grandfather was a Baptist minister. And when he left when I was 5 years old, she took up the mantle and she went forward with it. And she was very known throughout the community. Now, even outside the community, she was known. So, you know, when someone of strong conviction and faith, you know, is around you every day, you know, you can't help but to listen to them and also react and do the things that, you know is right once you are taught that.
2: You had an opportunity to play in the NBA with the Cincinnati Royals. How close did you come to becoming an NBA player?
3: Well, I was very, very close to doing that. The only thing is that it was my junior year that they wanted me to come and play, and I would have came up into the NBA if I had left college my junior year, you know, on a hardship case, but you know, I made the commitment from the recruiting officer and my parents and everyone that I would not leave college until I received my degree, and that's when my senior year is when the Cowboys drafted me. But I was, my whole head and my whole mind was focused simply on basketball, and that's what I wanted to play. And I was a very good basketball player. And also I was a good football player also at Fort Valley. But football season started in July, and basketball camp didn't start till August. So I really had two opportunities. And so I told my mom and them that I would go to football camp first. If it didn't work out, I wasn't coming back to Griffin. I was going on to Cincinnati and play basketball. And it just so happened that we had 137 rookies in training camp in July with the Cowboys, and five made the team, and I was one of the five. So, you know, after that, you know, that after that, I had to just go ahead and stay with the Cowboys since that opportunity prevailed itself.
2: He is a member of the NFL Football Hall of Fame. Rayfield Wright is with us on Sports Byline. We'll take a quick break and continue across the country and around the world. But he played 13 seasons in the NFL, all of those with the Cowboys. And he went to Fort Valley State University, an All-American there, drafted in the seventh round in the 67 draft, and then became the starting right tackle for the Cowboys after his first three seasons, played in six NFC Championship games and five Super Bowl games. We continue with more of you in Sports Byline.
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1: 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Here's Ron Barr.
2: Rayfield Wright has joined us here on Sports Byline. Rayfield, I see that your nickname was Big Cat. Who labeled you that?
3: Well, I tell you what, we had a guy on our football team with the Cowboys that pretty much nicknamed all the players around, you know, on our team. And Bob Hayes was one was that guy that did that, you know. And they basically started calling me Big Cat because of my quickness that I had when I was playing football. And all of it derived from my basketball skills, you know. So, you know, being, you know, as quick and as I was in basketball certainly related over to my football abilities.
2: Those years in the 60s, the early years of the Dallas Cowboys, when you were in college, how did you view that organization and that team?
3: Well, you know, in 1967, when I was drafted by the Cowboys organization was only 6 years old. They drafted Bob Hayes in 1965, and if you can recall, the Cowboys didn't even win a game that first year back in 1960. But you know, they had become a team that was known during that time as a team that couldn't win the big game. And Coach Landry, you know, made it a point to try and get athletes involved with his program, not just good ball players. He wanted athletes. He had a system, and he wanted to get athletes to put into his system. And that's when he started looking, and Gil Brandt started going throughout all the small colleges and so forth, looking for athletes, not just football players. We had a lot of guys on our team that never played certain positions before in their life until they came to Dallas, but they were athletes. They could have played any position.
2: Had you ever been a tackle before? Because you were drafted as a tight end, if I remember correctly.
3: That is true. I was drafted as a tight end, and I played tight end my first 2 years. My third year, Coach Landry called me in his office and said, "Rayfield, you're a good block at tight end. I'm going to move you to offensive tackle. We've got this kid that's going to join the team this year who had been coming to training camp. Roger used to stop by, used to come to training camp every year until he got out of service, and then he joined the team in 69. So Coach Landry wanted to bring a much quicker and faster offensive line together so that, because Roger was not a pocket quarterback. Roger was a quarterback that would scramble. He would run a lot of times, and he had to have offensive linemen that could also move around a lot quicker than the ones that we had in the past. And, you know, I remember when Coach Landry called me into his office and told me that, I looked at him and I said, "Well, Coach, I've never played that position before." And he said, "I know it, Rayfield, but you make a great tackle." And I looked at him again and I said, "Well, Coach, if you believe I can best help this football team by moving in this position I've never played before in my life, I'll give it everything I have." And he looked back at me and he said, "Rayfield, I believe you can do it." And that was good enough for me.
2: Rayfield, one of the things that I thought about is that you played during a time that was not very tolerant in this country, but yet I think about Vince Lombardi and the Green Bay Packers, I think about Tom Landry and the Dallas Cowboys, and I would think that the similarity between those two is that they did not care about the color of the player that put on the uniform. They cared about the person and their ability to be able to work within the framework of the team and that teamwork aspect. Am I correct in that observation about both?
3: Well, you know, you really are. I think that Coach Lombardi had a system, and he felt for his players. He knew his players, and just as Coach Landry did. And if you look at those two coaches, you know, there was a great similarity in a lot of ways, the way that they carried themselves and the way that they treated their ball players. And you can't have anything but respect for them. And if you talk to any of the Packers back in that era, you will hear them say the same thing. And the Cowboys, you know, they're very similar to the same thing. But they were great coaches, and they really cared for their players, and they did everything they could to make sure that those players that they had were executed their system. There are a lot of great players that came to both systems, I think, that especially Cowboys, that I always used to wonder why they didn't make the team and why the coaches cut them. But at the same time, they had a system. Coach Landry had a system. And no matter whether you were a great player or not, if you didn't fit into that system, then it's just like in business, all you're going to do is take it down. So, you know, you have to be able to fit in that system outside of just being a good football player.
2: I loved your comment when you said, "My body still hurts when I hear their names called out." And you were talking about Deacon Jones, Claude Humphrey, and Carl Eller. Those guys, when they talk about you, they talk respectfully as well. What was it about those type of guys?
3: Well, those guys were the best to ever play the game, I think. And they still, even with the great players of today, you know, these guys were the best. And when you went up against a guy like Deacon Jones, man, you better be ready to play, because you know that he's coming and he's going to give you everything he has. And if you are not ready for them, you might as well go sit on the bench or go back to the locker room or something. And the same thing with Carl Eller and Claude Humphrey, Jack Youngblood, L.C. Greenwood. These are the guys that I had to block every year. And all these guys are all pro and Pro Bowl players, and most of them in the Hall of Fame. And those that are not in the Hall of Fame should be in the Hall of Fame because they all were great players, and I don't think there ever has been a great of defensive ends in the National Football League as these players.
2: That offensive line and yourself, John Fitzgerald, Ralph Neely, Blaine Nye, what was the catalyst of your success?
3: Well, the catalyst of our success was the fact that, you know, we were a team, and we didn't look at individual performances. We looked at the whole scope of the offense. Not only did we have to learn our position, but we knew every position on that offense. We knew exactly what the quarterback was going to do, where he's supposed to be on each play, what the running back assignment were and where they were going to be, what our offensive line techniques were on each play. There were a lot of things going on in that offensive line, and the thing that made the Cowboys successful is that we worked together as a team.
2: There's another aspect of the Cowboys that I thought was maybe kismet, and what I mean by that, Rayfield, is the fact that it's certain players at the right time with the team, and I think of Roger Staubach and his discipline, having come out of the Naval Academy, the fact that he did not come to professional football until later because he had to serve in Vietnam as well, and then the type of person slash leader slash player that he was a perfect fit for the Cowboys. Am I correct in that observation as well?
3: Well, there's no question about it based on Coach Landry's system
2: right. That
3: he had. You know, Roger was the kind of player.
2: He was an extension of Tom on the field.
3: Well, you know, Roger was a very dedicated and committed player, just like he was dedicated and committed to his careers in the service as well as other things. And he brought that same attitude with him with the Cowboys. And even as a rookie, all of the players on the team recognized that, and they saw his leadership qualities and his leadership ability, and Roger became an excellent quarterback, and he became an excellent leader and captain for the Dallas Cowboys based on what he had gone through, primarily, I would think, his training and so forth in the service in which he attended.
2: Let me switch gears before I kick you loose here. And you talked about one other thing that I think is very important, and I think parents need to hear this. You ask parents to teach your children well. Remember that you are the windows through which your children see this world. What message were you trying to really send to the parents?
3: Well, I wanted the parents to understand how important and how significant their role is as parents, because for some reason or another, and I do a lot of work with young kids, and a lot of parents that I have met and I've talked with, they seem to have taken their hands off their young kids. And you can't do that in a world. You can't do that, period. And in the world, the way the world is today, our young people are looking for something. And if you can't get it at home, then they're going to go to the street to get it. So I was trying to send a message to the parents to reach out and grab your kids and touch them and teach them the way they should go. So when they get older, they won't depart from those ways, and they will give you the respect that parents deserve. And that was very, very important to me because that's the way we were with my mother and my grandmother.
2: Two questions I want to ask you, and that is the influence on kids by sports and also by athletes, because I think they're separate and probably the response is different as well. Let's talk about sports and the influence. What's the pros and cons of it today, you think, Rayfield?
3: Well, you know, sports has been a way that a lot of young people have been able to advance in life, not just for themselves, but for their families and friends as well. And being able to have the opportunity to play sports and in hopes that you would be able to take another step or go to another level in sports, such as going into the professional ranks, where you are highly compensated for your efforts and your abilities. And, you know, and that's very important. Now, the thing, now it comes to the point whereby based on your teachings from childhood all the way through high school and college, once you get to that level and you start receiving the funds that the sports desire for you to receive, then it's going to be left up to you to make the right choices and decisions what to do with those funds.
2: And Charles Barkley said athletes are not role models for their kids. I've had great discussion and debate with the fans out there. They seem to take the other point of view that they indeed are. How do you see their role in the lives of children?
3: Well, it's no question about it. And, you know, all athletes have their own opinion about that, whether you're a role model or not. But in my opinion, athletes are role models, no matter what, because young people look at us and they look at the way we carry ourselves. They listen to what we say. And if young kids see professional athletes going on the left, going to the left side of life, and they get away and they do certain things and they feel as though they can do the same thing. And then they begin to lose that discipline. They begin to lose that commitment. So it is very important the way that an athlete, especially whether you're a professional or in college, your younger brothers and your younger cousins and everything, younger kids in the neighborhood, they are watching you. Eyes are always on you. And it's very, very significant and important as to how you carry yourself, how you present yourself, and how you speak when you talk to other people, because somebody else is looking at you that is a lot younger than you that would love to have the opportunity that you had to become a professional athlete. So we are role models, no matter what anybody says.
2: And you know what, Rayfield? I believe that the media, along with the athlete, is just as influential with the kids in forming the opinions that they have and maybe even the role model image that they have. And I'm not sure that the media does the right job, because it invariably will focus in on the negative. I mean, if an athlete gets in trouble, you know as well as I do, of all the athletes that play sport, that's only a small percentage, but that's what you're going to hear a majority of from the media.
3: Well, that's news. And, you know, a lot of the, and it's unfortunate, you know, sometimes, you know, if an athlete does something that is not proper, you're going to hear about it in the news media, because it's news, and it's sell magazines, and it's sell newspapers, and it gets people to watch some news programs on TV. But at the same time, when they, you know, athletes, when they do good and they work in the community and they work with kids and they do a lot of great things, you know, then those things ought to be also mentioned, you know, by the media, so that kids can see the other side and not always see the negative side.
2: Is there a moment in your 13-year career that's still crystallized in your mind, the one that you will just never, ever forget?
3: Well, 13 years in the National Football League and playing in 5 Super Bowls and all the accomplishments that I received, there are a lot of moments that I will never forget. And I guess one of the greatest moments stands out in my mind is when we went to the Super Bowl in 1970 and we played against the Baltimore Colts, and we lost that game, that Super Bowl game, and we knew in our hearts that we could have won. And, you know, once you get to that level, then, you know, nothing else satisfies you until you go and get it all. And the Cowboys were known during that period as a team that couldn't win the big game. So the captains on the team, after losing to Baltimore in 1970, the Leroy Jordans, the Starbacks, the Mel Renfros, the Rayfield Wright, the Cornell Greens, you know, we all, Bob Lilly, you know, we all got together and said, hey, we know we can get this done, and we know we can get it and win this game. So we dedicated ourselves that next offseason, and we came back in 71, and we beat the Dolphins. I think the score was like 24-3 or something of that nature. And to after that game was over, to pick Coach Landry up as one of the players on my shoulder and carry him off the field after that Super Bowl victory, that was one of the greatest feelings I ever had in my life, because, you know, the man had worked so hard with us to try and get us to understand and to get us to execute the system, and we finally did, and then we became world champions.
2: Rayfield, I want to thank you. Congratulations on going into the Hall of Fame, and please come back and visit with us again.
3: Absolutely. I really enjoyed it. And make sure all the fans around the country, I want to say hello, and I want to thank them for being fans.
2: Rayfield Wright with us as we continue on Sports Byline.
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0: this hour from Town Hall. I'm Ron Taylor. National Weather Service lead forecaster Bob Orovec says temperature records could be broken over the weekend.
1: For some of the high temperatures across the middle part of the country are likely to be in the lower 100s. For example, Denver has a forecast high on Saturday of 100 degrees, which would break a record going back to the mid-60s. And Sunday also, looks like the temperature in Denver is going to be around 100 degrees also, and it may come close to breaking the record that was set back in 1910.
0: Conservative analysts believe Democrats are walking into what they call a political minefield.
2: They believe the party's move to the left on issues like crime and transgender policies is alienating mainstream voters, while support among Hispanic and Black voters is slipping. They also point to demographic trends, red state gains from the next census, and declining influence in media and academia as signs Republicans could hold a long-term advantage if the GOP doesn't squander the opportunity. Ken Moorman reporting.
0: Public policy expert Matthew Contarnetti says Iran's track record makes it difficult to trust the regime.
3: We've had a ceasefire in this conflict technically since early April. And then in June, we had the Memorandum of Understanding. And in both cases, the Iranian regime said that they would open up the Strait of Hormuz to international shipping. And in both cases, they were lying.
0: Contarnetti made his comments on the Salem radio network. Iran said there were no U.S. strikes overnight for the first time in nearly 2 weeks as tensions remain high over the control of the Strait of Hormuz. Iranian Health Ministry spokesperson says that Iran had a peaceful night. The U.S. Central Command has not commented. Sirens did sound early Saturday in Saudi Arabia's Yanbu and Jizan provinces in an alert over potential danger. News and analysis at townhall.com.
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0: Newly released COVID-era messages are putting Dr. Anthony Fauci back under the microscope.
5: Senator Rand Paul has released private COVID-era messages that he says deepen the scandal surrounding Dr. Anthony Fauci's handling of the pandemic. Paul says the messages show authors of the influential Proximal Origin paper privately discussing the possibility of a lab leak while publicly promoting a natural origins theory. The Kentucky senator argues the documents are further evidence the American people were misled about COVID's origins and Fauci's role in shaping the public narrative. Willie Nelson, The White House.
0: A growing trend called teen takeovers, where scores of young people converge on small areas, have raised safety concerns in cities across the country and prompted officials to develop strategies to control the trend. Fueled by warm weather and driven by social media, takeovers have popped up in big cities like Houston, Chicago, Washington, and Detroit, and smaller communities like Clearwater, Florida. The gatherings often lead to fights, theft, and vandalism. More news and analysis at townhall.com. More than 250,000 people flee their homes in France and Spain as wildfires burn out of control.
6: In France, soldiers and firefighters are working to contain a massive blaze near Bordeaux in the wine country, the fire forcing tens of thousands to evacuate, with winds threatening to push it closer to the city. In Spain, wildfires are displacing over 70,000 people.
7: La situación sigue siendo compleja.
6: Spanish Prime Minister Pedro Sanchez says fire crews were in for a difficult few hours as they battle blazes. Successive heat waves that hit unusually early and hard this year have turned forests and shrublands into tinderboxes. I'm Julie Walker.
0: Health workers at an Ebola treatment center in eastern Congo have gone on strike over payment issues disrupting patient care. The number of confirmed Ebola cases in Congo has reached over 2,900. More on these stories at townhall.com. I'm Ron.
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11: Hey everybody, it's that time again. Sports Overnight America. We'll talk this, we'll talk that, we'll talk everything in the wonderful and wacky world of sports. We are heard everywhere. Sirius 217, XM 203, all the apps, Sports Byline, Sports Map, American Forces Radio, radio station, including KSHP 1400 in Very Warm, Las Vegas, Nevada. Other stations include SMSN in the state of Indiana. All right, Art Source is with us, 28 years of age. Attorney Laura Snoke with us, ready to play Barron Sports Trivia. Mark Mancini has been playing Barron very well recently. He possibly is taking Prevagen. He'll be with us as we play that game. And we've had Jeff Bellinger, who teaches sports media, sports business at USC Edinburgh for many, many, many years. He's an old guy, so he knows a little bit about everything about the sports business, sports media industry. But seriously, so much is happening in the world of sports. But first of all, is it over? Has anyone scored? Do I hear Andrews Kleiner finally saying, goal? I don't know. Is it over? Tell me. I don't know. Email at sportsfredio.com, sportsfredio.com. All I know is the median ticket was $900. The average ticket was like $500, so many people could not afford to go if they wanted to go. Elsewhere in the wonderful and wacky world of sports, after 5, 6, 7 weeks, I don't know how many weeks, LeBron James apparently has signed with a club, the Philadelphia 76ers. 2 years, $8 million. I don't know if he'll survive, probably make $100 million in advertisements and things like that. The problem right now, I mean, as soon as he signs, if he signs, and it doesn't change, they're going to be the favorite in the Eastern Division of the National Basketball Association. However, the problem, and this is a problem, Embiid is never healthy, and LeBron is 41. So do we know how many games they're going to be playing together? Same story we had in Golden State with Curry and LeBron. Anyway, your thoughts about that and a whole lot more in the wonderful and wacky world of sports. Something I want to bring up. ESPN fired Ryan Clark, fine defensive back for many years. And Stephen A. Smith, who eventually is going to run for president, I guess, indicates he's very hurt. He went to management. He loves Ryan Clark. Well, I can resolve the problem. If it was purely financial, take some of your $20 or $25 million per year and hand it over to Ryan Clark. ESPN won't have to pay him anything. You still make $18 or $20 million, and everybody's happy. We're happy here on Sports Overnight America.
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0: Hey, welcome back, everybody. Sports Overnight America. You can hear us everywhere. Sirius 217, XM 203, and many, many other places, including radio stations like KSAP 1400 in Las Vegas, Nevada. But so much to talk about. I opened the show talking about, Stephen A. Smith, who eventually wants to run for president. And so he intervenes when they fire Ryan Clark for monetary reasons. And he says, I love Ryan Clark. I'm very disappointed in ESPN, and I told him. And when I opened the show saying, you make $20 or $30 million, give Ryan Clark a couple million, everybody's happy. Art, do you think that's going to happen, like, tonight?
1: I don't know, but Skip Bayless just called, and he wants to get a shot at it.
0: Wow.
1: No, seriously, Fred. I mean, when you start doing these mass layoffs at Mickey Mouse and Disney and ABC Sports and ESPN, and, you know, and then you're paying guys like Stephen A. Smith, $25 million, Pat McAfee, $65 million.
0: Wow.
1: I mean, you could pay a lot of people $400,000 and really have a great, great roster of talent. Or you can make these guys into superstars, and I don't understand it. I mean, there's a lot of great people. Tom Palisaro. A lot of people don't know that ESPN is now owned by the NFL. They own 10% of each other. I don't know how that's going to work out as a relationship. There's a lot of things going on in the world of sports, whether it be in gambling in sports, whether it be in media and mixing of leagues. We saw it in the World Cup. It's just really a bizarre time in sports, and it's something we have to discuss more often.
0: Actually, ESPN owns the NFL Network.
2: Yeah.
0: And that's why...
1: No. 10%
0: right,
1: of ESPN is owned by the NFL. Okay, and I mean, how do you cover a team with like, you know, cover a league without, you know, if you're part owner? I mean, that's a little different.
0: Laura, any comments about what's happening in the wonderful and wacky world of sports? We've got Roger Goodell, whose contract is up next year. He's only making $75 million.
2: Wow.
0: He's probably making $85 or $90 million per season. Meanwhile, the NFL Players Association wants real grass. Right now, it's like split 50-50 between the stadiums that have real grass and the real grass and not real grass. And I'm going to tell you something. If you hit your head on the forehead and you hit the ground in real grass, that's one thing. If you hit your head on fake grass, I think that's another. And again, enough CTE and enough ALS around the NFL. Don't you think? How much could it possibly cost to make every stadium grass? Simple as that. Laura, your thoughts?
3: Well, you know, I said that as soon as I found out that the teams were rolling in grass for the soccer games.
0: Yeah.
3: And I said, you know,
1: millions of dollars, too, Laura.
3: I mean, I'm not surprised. I'm surprised they haven't demanded that before now. And it should be a non-negotiable demand, in my view, because it makes the game a lot more enjoyable for everybody if we're not worrying about injuries from turf. And it's just, you know, it's just a player safety issue. And they can do it for soccer. They can do it for football, or American football. But I was going to comment, too, on the ESPN coverage of the game last week. I thought it was actually atrocious. I find interviewing people in the middle of the game to be really obnoxious. I find miking up the players, especially the infielders, when they have to be paying attention, to be distracting. And I find that it seems to me, maybe this is just my bias being a Dodger fan, but it seems to me that every time I watch the Dodgers on ESPN or on another network that's not our local Dodger network, that they're all biased in favor of the other teams. So that's, you know, that could be just my bias, but, you know, I don't know.
1: Well, I feel the same way.
0: No,
1: I feel the same way.
0: Art, let me say this to you first. It's not going to happen on Fox because their number one announcer for Fox when they do the Dodger games is Artie Davis. He does the Dodger games.
2: He's biased.
0: So you might be right otherwise, but not on Fox, Lord.
2: Right. I think,
4: you know what, the two most biased guys that do a Dodger thing is going to be Oral Hershiser and Eric Arrows. I mean, anything that goes on the other side, they'll basically say, well, you know, I mean, if you and I don't listen to a lot of their games, but when I see those two on, I know it's going to be pro Dodgers.
0: What about when his son hit a home run for Colorado? He's walking a very thin line, Eric. You know, he can't be not pro Dodger, but it's his son. So what can you possibly say? Mark, your grandfather, what would you say if your grandkid or your kid hit a home run when you were in the Dodger game? What would you say?
4: Well, I always say my birthday's in November. I like to let people know my birthday is coming up in August. So I probably jump around the stands and let everybody know that's my kid out there.
0: Right, it's your son.
1: Family definitely overcomes all that stuff. You got to be proud of your son.
0: Since we're talking baseball, let me throw this name out there. Miller, reliever, 100 miles an hour, Mason Miller for the Padres. Okay, so the Pirates could use him. Anybody could use him. The problem is, and I'm not a doctor, he's a diabetic. I don't know what that means. There have been diabetic baseball players, football players, basketball players, but I don't think you're 100%, and you don't know if you can play as long as you would if you didn't have diabetes. Art, you're not a doctor, but you're 128 years of age. Any thoughts about that?
1: I think in modern days, I think it's a little different now than it might have been 25 or 30 years ago, especially as a closer. I think, that's a tough one, Fred. It really is. I mean, I would definitely do my due diligence as a general manager as to the severity of the actual disease itself. But from what I can gather, watching Mason Miller pitch, if he's a diabetic, we need more diabetics in our pitching staff. I think the guy is absolutely incredible.
3: The number two tennis player in the world, or the number three tennis player in the world, Sasha Zverev, is a diabetic.
0: Yeah.
3: And it hasn't seemed to stop him. And I think tennis is a much more demanding game, minute by minute, than baseball.
1: The U.S. Open champion, J.J. Spahn, in golf, men's U.S. Open champion, is also a diabetic. So, I mean, it's just a matter, I think they regulate it better now than ever before. And I mean, I do know some diabetics, and they're very successful in life. I give them a lot of credit, because it can't be easy to have to deal with when to eat and how to eat and checking your sugar levels and whatnot.
4: Fred, I got to tell you, the other day, and this guy was very serious when he told me, he said, and hopefully Laura won't kill me, but he said Mendoza's the best rookie quarterback he's ever seen in the last 30 years. And I told him, I said, you should never talk to me while you're drunk.
3: Why would I kill you, by the way? I'm wearing my Raiders shirt.
4: How is Mendoza the best rookie quarterback that this guy's ever seen in 30 years?
1: It's a little early for that call, is all I'm trying to say.
3: I'm just glad they signed him finally.
4: Come on.
1: You know what the big argument was in that whole contract, Laura? Do you know what the big argument was in that whole contract?
3: No.
1: Here's what it came down to. You know, the NFL has slots. The

0: high hopes for this
1: game. What if Kirk Cousins had the greatest start in his history, and they're like 6-2? You can't pull him.
0: Then I think they'll go with Kirk Cousins.
2: That's the whole key to that whole question, Fred. That's the key to that whole question is, how does Kirk Cousins start the season? How does Mendoza look in the preseason games that he plays? I look at it differently, and I came from a different era. I mean, I saw great quarterbacks like Brett Favre have to wait their position. Rodgers had to wait for his shot at it. I think if you're around a veteran quarterback and you get to learn the intricacies of NFL defenses, you learn what it's like to actually be a leader of a football team. These are things that I think come to you automatically. The kid has a lot of talent, know that. But there's other parts of the game in the NFL. Speed of the game is a lot faster in the NFL. I hope they take their time. They like bring him in there. I would like to see him maybe, if the Raiders are out of it come November or December, start him in a few games there, maybe 3 or 4 games, 5 at the max. So to answer your question, I say they'll probably start 4 or 5 games.
1: All right, we're going to come back and play some Barron Sports Trivia. 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
1: Welcome back, everybody. Now time for Barron Sports Trivia right here on Sports Overnight America, Laura's favorite part of the show, ironically.

0: ironically and sarcastically. However, over the last few weeks, Laura and Mark have done astonishing work. Yeah. And I'm just wondering, it's because Art is sending them Prevagen. 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
1: Well, I'm going to be honest with everybody. I haven't sent them any. I just think they're just sharp people. You know, and I think that has a lot to do with it. But, folks, if you are having problems remembering things and you're having trouble, you know, as we get a little older, and you go upstairs and you go, oh, what did I come up here for? This is the stuff. 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It really does work in a lot of ways. I believe in it. I've been on it now for 5 years. And I remember things I don't want to remember sometimes, which I'm not really excited about. But it does do a great job of keeping the noodle healthy.
2: Hey, Fred, real fast, is Shadow and Jackie using that? You heard about that eagle thing.
3: Yep. Shadow and Jackie.
2: Yeah, and now there's a female. There's another female eagle coming into the equation. Nature's drama.
3: I've been following that whole saga.
0: Yeah. Now let's play some Barren Sports trivia.
1: Right, are we ready?
3: Well, I have to say that I'm not that good of a trivia player, but I did predict that LeBron would go to the 76ers. I did.
1: You did. You're 100% right. I remember that.
3: Yeah, I did.
0: All right. Most doubles lifetime, the great Tris Speaker, 792 doubles in his major league career. Now, in second place is this player that played more than 20 years in the major leagues, played for a couple of clubs. He also managed. Laura, he's got 746 lifetime doubles. Ooh. Second all-time lifetime doubles in the major leagues, according to Laura Snoke. Who might that be?
3: You know, I should know this because I remember seeing it when they flashed on how many doubles Freddie Freeman has had. And he's kind of been in the top five now, I think. But I need a hint, or I'll pass the baton.
2: I think I know it.
0: Okay, well, Mark, you always say you know it. Let's see if you know it.
2: It's the manager of the Chicago Cubs, Craig Counsell.
0: Craig Counsell had a lot, but he's not second.
1: He didn't play long enough to break that record.
0: This guy played 20 years, or who might it have been?
1: Did you say he was a former manager and he played for two teams?
0: He played for two teams, and he was a manager. Or two teams.
1: God, at least I was going to say Rod Carew, but I don't think Rod ever managed.
2: No, he never managed.
0: This guy is not.
1: Well, I'm going to go. Go ahead.
0: Not in the Hall of Fame.
1: Not in the Hall of Fame.
0: That's a major hint.
1: Barry Bonds.
0: That's pretty dumb.
2: He didn't manage.
3: Yeah, Barry Bonds didn't manage.
0: So this guy managed for two teams, didn't make the Hall of Fame, yet played 20 years, passed away September of 2 years ago. He used to sign a lot of autographs.
2: It's a national
1: league. Pete Rose.
0: Pete Rose, Pistol Pete, 746. Not bad.
2: Wow.
0: Stan Musial right behind. All right, so.
1: What was the other team that he managed?
2: Philly.
1: The other team that he managed was
0: Philadelphia.
1: Oh, that's right.
0: Hey, let's go back to that. It's a good question. All right, Mark, you ready?
2: Yeah.
0: Okay, when he was playing for Cincinnati and managed for Cincinnati, who was their owner?
2: Marge Schott. And the
0: Marge
2: dog
0: Schott. Was. You said the dog.
1: I was
0: going to
1: say the dog.
2: Dog. Schottsy. I'm trying to think of the dog. Schottsy.
0: They allowed him to be
2: the dog.
0: Art, is it Marge Schott?
1: Yeah, I believe it was. Or Bob Olson.
0: Laura, is it Marge Schott?
3: I think it was, yeah.
0: They suspended her a couple times, making anti-Semitic, anti-gay, and anti-black comments. Other than that, she was a tremendous owner of the Cincinnati Reds.
2: Yeah.
1: Right up there with Bill Veeck, huh?
2: You know, Fred, you talk to a lot of people, and they say if this guy was never injured, he would have been probably one of the best ever. It was Eric Davis.
0: Oh, he was great. No question.
2: Yeah.
0: All right.
1: Didn't he play at Crenshaw High School?
0: I don't
2: know.
0: What was it, Crenshaw?
2: Daryl Strawberry came out of Crenshaw.
0: All right. Art, are you ready?
1: I am ready, sir.
0: Former A's announcer. who made an anti-black comment. If they've announced for over 20 years, he lost his job.
2: Oh, I know this.
0: Well, let's
1: Ken Korach.
0: Who?
1: Ken Korach?
2: No.
0: 20 years.
2: Nope.
0: Kenny Korach? No. He wouldn't make those comments. I know Kenny.
1: Did he broadcast with him?
0: No, I don't think so.
1: Did he have a brother that also did he have a brother that also broadcast for the Giants?
0: Yes, he did. Okay,
2: I got it.
0: Glenn Kuiper, what they did was they went to the Negro Hall of Fame.
1: Glenn Kuiper, yeah.
0: Yeah, he went to the Negro Hall of Fame, and then he announced on the air that he had gone to the Negro Hall of Fame, although he didn't pronounce it exactly like the Negro Hall of Fame. And he apologized, but he did lose his job. This world
1: is both of them went to Huntington Beach High School.
0: Is that right? I did not know that. Okay. So let's go back to Laura now. Laura, attorney, pitcher with the most lifetime appearances in his major league career. Pitcher with the most lifetime appearances in his entire career at 1,264 times. That's hard to believe.
1: Wow.
0: Laura, 1,264 times.
1: Way back in your
3: in any game, postseason, regular season, any game.
0: Yeah,
3: I have no clue.
0: Most of
1: Think of the award.
0: A lot of it was with the Mets.
3: The Mets.
0: 1,264. Left-handed.
3: I don't know. I'm drawing a blank.
0: Mark, you have any idea?
2: I want to see Jerry Kuzman.
0: Well, it's got to be a reliever because a starter's not going to start that many times.
3: Yeah, right. It's
0: got to be a reliever.
2: Jim Cott.
0: Well, he was a starter, too.
3: Yeah, Jim Cott was a starter.
1: Give us a hint, Fred. I was going to say Cy Young.
0: No, it's been the last 30 years.
1: Last 30 years? 1,200 appearances.
0: 1,264 to be
3: exact. For the Mets?
0: Well, a lot of it were the Mets, yeah. Jesse Orosco, 1,260 appearances. All right, one final question for Mark. In one season, what's the all-time record for pitchers appearing?
2: Mike Marshall, 1974.
0: How the hell did you know that?
2: I remember that. Yeah, 1974, Mike Marshall.
0: He did. I think 160.
1: That was a great year.
2: Yeah.
0: Now, how did you get that?
1: After that either.
2: I always say, when I get up and God decides to send me back down, I'll either be a prosecutor or a relief pitcher. And I love relief pitchers.
0: You know, when I write these questions, that was the one I would have bet anything. Nobody would have got.
2: Yeah, Mike Marshall.
0: Unbelievable. It's unbelievable. All right.
1: Yeah. What a great year he did have.
2: I think the guy that was close to that broke it, if I'm not mistaken, was Eric Gagne.
0: Eric, another Dodger.
2: Yeah.
0: Eric Gagne.
2: Damn Dodgers.
1: Didn't he have 55 saves one year?
2: Yeah. No, that was the guy on the White Sox, Bobby Thigpen. 55 saves, I think.
0: Hey, before we go, this weekend or next week, NBC, HBO... starts Hard Knocks again. The Seattle Seahawks. Look, I like Hard Knocks, but I really miss real sports. Why would they have taken? I got about 30 seconds. Why would they have taken off Real Sports 2 years ago with Brian Gumbel? I thought it was a fantastic show.
1: Because it was probably the best show on. I thought it was the best show on TV, like you did. But I've always been a Brian Gumbel fan, even when he went back and he used to broadcast the replays of USC football on KNBC Channel 4 in LA. But Bryant was fantastic on that show. He had a good supporting cast.
2: Yeah.
1: I have no idea why they did it, but I will tell you we miss good sports journalism. I also miss Bob Lee from ESPN and his old shows too.
0: All right, let's take a break and come back and we'll talk Jeff Bellinger. We'll talk sports media and sports business and a whole lot more all straight away on Sports Overnight.

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11: Hey, welcome back, everybody. Sports Overnight America. We've had Jeff Bellinger on many, many times on the show because we want to talk sports media and sports business. That's what he teaches at USC Annenberg. Jeff, welcome again to the show.
12: Thank you, Fred.
11: I got to go back. I'm going to put you on the spot here. I got to go back to last Sunday, NBC's Game of the Week, and the Yankees were facing the Dodgers. And about the fourth inning, Bob Costas, who's hosting the whole thing, intervenes. He comes in, holds a picture of Rachel Robinson, who's 104 years of age, and he talks for about 5 minutes about the fabled franchise and what the fabled franchise has meant, not just to the Robinson, not just to black-white thing, but to Latin and the Dodgers or whatever with Fernando. And he went on for about 5 minutes or 4 minutes discussing that. My heart said, my brain said, he was telling the Dodgers not to show up on Thursday at the White House. Agree or disagree, that was a possibility, what he was trying to tell the world.
12: I saw the segment, Fred. That didn't cross my mind, honestly. I didn't see that. In fact, if you remember, he joked about that. I think it was that segment he did, saying, you know, they asked me to do this, and, you know, so he just, you know, kind of gave a little Bob Costas commentary and checked in a couple of times. I can see where you're coming from with that. And by the way, it's great that Rachel Robinson was acknowledged, because she's been so much the quiet hero throughout her life, and you know, being the really like the main like cog of support for Jackie all those years, and the work she's done providing scholarships for deserving kids. I know somebody that worked because oversaw the West Coast elements with Jackie Robinson Foundation, helping kids get scholarships. So I know how valuable that program has been. So kudos there. All this is on my mind when the Dodgers obviously went to the White House yesterday. Mookie Betts made the decision not to be there. All sorts of questions about some investigations that Mark Walters' companies are under, and politically it made sense for him to be there. I don't know if that was on Bob Costas' mind, but it was certainly on my mind yesterday as I saw the Dodgers assemble in the Rose Garden.
11: Let me say this. I'm a non-religious Jew. Okay? Since the age of five, politically, my mother has kept me away. She's told me, and I learned this throughout the years, if somebody's going to be anti-black or anti-Latin, whatever the case might be, the odds are 90%, they're also anti-Jew. The Dodgers have the Guggenheims, and many other people in the organization are Jewish. I'm ashamed, bottom line, that they showed up. Take it from there.
12: Yeah, Fred, I don't know the details of whether the... Clearly, when Mookie made his decision not to be there, the players were, I think must have had the option to do what they felt was right. Edgardo Henriquez didn't show as well. Clayton Kershaw flew out to be part of it. Kike Hernandez did not on a rehab assignment. So I think if the Dodgers left it open and said, do what you feel is right, I think that's the right way to do it. Not make it mandatory. Just say, we're not here to, you know, we've got to try to keep as much as we can politics, you know, out of this equation. But I understand, too, how strongly anybody could feel about a statement the Dodgers make when the majority of the team and the key front office people are there. And I can't really justify it. I understand what their thinking was. I think politics definitely on the mind of people in the organization. You hear whispers about the issues, some of the issues that Mark Walters' companies are having, some investigation into their operations. So these days they just press the business button and made the decision to go there. If I had my choice, I would hope they wouldn't go. That would just be me. But I'm kind of glad they at least made a choice. It seems like the players had the right to opt out if they chose to.
11: Art, you're 128 years of age, so you're on with the one, the only Jeff Bellinger of USC.
13: The Edinburgh School of Communications brings back great memories. What I was going to ask you, Jeff, is you just spent a couple of weeks in Las Vegas.
12: Yeah.
13: And talk to us about kids out there that want to get into sportscasting, want to become sports writers, want to get into the world of sports as a talent. What do you give them as advice on how to do it? We've all had to get through it all. I mean, I know what I would think, but I mean, coming from you who deals with it, and just got done dealing with it, tell these kids what they need to do to be prepared.
12: Yeah. Thanks for bringing that up, Artie. The program I'm in is called the Sports Business Classroom. It's a great program. The guys that run the Summer League in Las Vegas, Albert Hall and Warren Legere, had this idea about 10 years ago. And it's just to help people break into sports. You pick a major, CBA salary cap, scouting video analytics is one or two right there. Media broadcasting, we added athlete representation for people that want to be agents. Not limited age, your background. We had 130 people from all over the world. And I come in and talk about networking, the power of networking, resume building, interviewing, cover letters, follow-up, elevator pitch. Basically, you have the skill set. How do you put yourself in position to get the job you want? And I said, look, it's going to sound simpler than it is, but it's a matter of how can you articulate the value you can bring to any organization or team. They call it finding your separators. What is your separator, Art Source? How are you different from everybody else on that step for, you know, scrolling through resumes. Like, what is your value add? So that's what I spend time with talking to them about. How do you separate yourself? And you can't just say it's because you have a good work ethic. Everybody will say that. And it can't just be you're passionate about sports, basketball, whatever the sport is, because everybody will say that. You frame it as, besides my work ethic and besides my passion, here's where I can add value to your team, your organization. And it's up to you to figure out what that value is, and I'm there to help them do that. I've turned that program in the summer that I do, that I've done the last 10 years, into a new class at USC Annenberg this fall, and the class is a two-unit class called Finding Your Separators in Sports. So for all those people that think college is just, it's theory, it doesn't, you know, the real world is not really part of an education, you learn things you'll never use, this is the counter to that. For 15 weeks, I'm going to talk to them every week about how to put yourself in the best position possible to get a job in sports. And it starts with answering the question, what is your value add?
14: I think I want to be their backup catcher. I'm going to put a call. All right. Laura Smoke, you're an attorney. You're on with Jeff Bellinger, USC Annenberg.
15: Yeah, I was, after listening to you, I'm curious as to whether the advent of AI has changed in terms of how people present themselves, because now we're sort of, I mean, we don't really know if something we see or something we read is actually coming from the person or it's coming from some algorithm. And I mean, I had an example, something happened where I live and they put something was posted on one of our local next door sites. And it was obviously AI, because I know the neighborhood and I know that yeah. house wasn't where it was in the picture and there's no sign like that. But does that change your approach to helping people present themselves?
12: It's a really good question, Laura, and it's something that I dove into a little bit more this time. I met with a friend of mine who is in a hiring position for the Reserve Bank up in San Francisco, and we talked about this, and she said the keys to any job in terms of what they're looking for, what AI is looking for, will be included in the job description. So her advice was, follow the words that you read in the job description and be very careful, because whatever those words are is going to be how AI is programmed to read your profile, your resume. So that's, for starters, is to pay very, very close attention. Now, I have some kind of outside-the-box theories about how to make your profile stand out. I include a section called life experience, because I want to know something about you beyond where you went to school, what your work history is. I want to know what are some of the cool things you've done as a person. I want to give people a chance to have their character come out and their personality. Are you going to be somebody that's going to fit in with our team? And you say, well, usually that comes out in an interview. Yeah, well, the key is to get to the interview stage. So I suggest a section called life experience. Also leadership, where you talk about some of the things you've done as far as just volunteer, or you've worked, you know, you've done charity work, or you've started a business, you've traveled, musical instruments, languages, like, give me some examples of you in your life, you at your best. What is your definition of success? That's another one that I'm suggesting students give some thought to. Nobody ever asks you that in an interview, so maybe you offer it. Let me tell you tell me something about yourself. Well, let me start with my definition of success. Like that would be a powerful way to start an interview instead of just where you were born and where you went to school. So I want the people thinking, no matter what stage they're at. We had people in this program that were doing mid-career pivots into sports, or hoping to. I want them to be able to give good examples of them at their best. Tell me about you at your best. Mark Mancini, you're at your best. Like, so often I watch you see your work. Like, give me examples of stuff you've done that you feel really good about. And that's where I think those can be separators, because you're going to join a team, I want to know who I'm adding to my team and how they're going to fit in. And I can't tell that by just the typical cookie cutter lists that I see on resumes.
14: Mark, we hate to lose you, but if you wanted to become vice president of advertising for the Pirates, I think there's a job opening.
16: I think the thing is what Jeff is saying, that under football terms, we might look at the quarterback, the running back, and the wide receiver, and we think that's where it starts. But what Jeff is basically saying, everything is in the trenches, the offense and defensive line. And what I mean by that is, my dad used to always say, son, nobody cares what you know till they know how much you care. And care is the forefront of that whole thing. And we've lost that in today's society. It's almost like a me, myself, and I. And when you get in, whether you're a big business or not, and you spend time and ask people how they feel or how the family is, then you open up a person under that, wow, this guy really cares about me other than giving me a paycheck. And that's what we've lost in today's society. I think the pandemic, Jeff, if I'm not mistaken, opened up people's eyes to realize maybe they're going to have their own ice cream cart to a certain extent because the company weren't there no more. It's been a far cry from years ago. Am I right or wrong?
12: Right. Well, you can. We're at a time when you can establish your voice and you can upload content and say, you know, you don't have to wait and have somebody hire you to produce content. We all know that. That's one of the great things about the platforms we have. So, you know, give me examples of, you know, you being at your best and what are you bringing, what are you going to bring to the table? It's really interesting. My friend that I was telling about that has been in hiring for a long time, she's a sports person, so I have a good dialogue with her about this kind of stuff. She said, you'd be surprised at a question that I don't get great answers on. Why do you want to work here? You can't just say, well, it's a good job. You can't say, well, because you're paying really well or you have a good... No. Why do you want to work here? Like, how are you going to add to... How are you going to make our company, our team better?
16: Passion.
12: And it's a simple question, but she said, you'd be surprised how rare it is for me to get a great answer to. Tell me exactly why you want to work here. And know your company, be able to explain clearly about what it is, how you can add to what they're doing, how can you make them better.
16: Yeah.
12: And so sometimes it's like you're missing the elephant in the room. Like,
16: yeah.
12: Really give some thought to where how you can add value.
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21: Hey, welcome back, everybody. Sports Overnight America. I'd like to thank Jeff Bellinger for making an appearance. Sports business, sports media. He teaches at USC. And, you know, so much to talk about in the wonderful and wacky world of sports. And so much of it is political. I used to open every show by saying, the world of sports permeates all aspects of our society. Caitlin Clark and the Indiana Fever. She's got 7 technical fouls. Nancy Armour said that... she's sort of like the Emmett Till of sports. And I read that. I read that and I said, Nancy, what are you saying? And folks, for you don't understand this, Emmett Till, a 14-year-old kid from Chicago, went to Mississippi for a holiday or something, got lynched, because he talked to a 21-year-old white woman in a restaurant or a bar or something. I don't know. Not a bar, because he was 14. So it had to be a market. They hung him. And she called Caitlin Clark, the Emmett Till of basketball. Art, you're 128. You've seen a lot. Is she Emmett Till?
15: That's
13: I just don't see it. You know, I got to be honest with you. Nancy Armour has written some great articles over the years. I mean, Christine Brennan and her, they do. I mean, you know, we don't always see eye to eye, but that one caught me by surprise, and I was a little taken aback. I will tell you that her personal protector has sure made a little money on that deal.
15: Yeah.
13: I mean, with the pointing, you know, like, you know, let me do that for you. But what do you guys think about it? I'd like to hear whatever.
15: Bill was not just hung. He was dismembered. He was...
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15: Was done to him, and it was kind of one of those turning points in the civil rights movement. And I think that to say that is really an insult to the memory of Emmett Till and all of

0: Thank you for that, and welcome back to the show. 1-800-878-PLAY. Come on in and get heard, where you might be listening in this great land of ours and okay foreign lands. As we are here taking your calls, toll-free, 1-800-878-PLAY, 1-800-878-7529. That's how you'll get in and get your sporting question, comment, questions, concerns. That's the other thing. I knew it was alliteration. All right. We have Bill Frenzer coming up from the Ogden Edsel Lost Tapes. They are, they did shows for the Dr. Demento show. And Dr. Demento would be, let's say, problematic these days. He's a guy who's in the Radio Hall of Fame. He's still with us. He's in his 80s now, but he, no offense, he looked 80 in the 70s, but he was this weird guy in a tux and a top hat. And they would play crazy songs. And it started off with, you know, Spike Jones and, you know, Weird Al have his songs on there. And then some just really weird ones. Stan Freberg, remember him? He would go, "That's right." I know that's hard on the ears. But instead of saying "that's right," he goes, "That's right." Sorry, I didn't know I could do a Stan Freberg. But Stan Freberg was, you know, in the 50s and 60s. That was old stuff when I was a kid. But anyway, I can't say I remember Ogden Edsel, but there are some lost tapes. And we're going to talk to Bill on the other side. And then we will have time to talk sports. Football, basketball, baseball, hockey, soccer, golf, tennis, auto racing, boxing, Olympics, Quidditch, the boss, chess, checkers, rugby, cricket. Also, I am on YouTube and Twitch.tv. 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
8: Last night, my sister Susie and her next best boyfriend Earl discovered some muck in a pickup truck that was definitely not of this world. 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

0: That is a song by Ogden Edsel, and we are here. Rick Tittle back with you, by the way, coast to coast and around the world on the American Forces Radio Network in San Francisco. Ogden Edsel had a spell out here in the city as well. And we're here to talk to one of the men who found this band way back in the 70s. It's Bill Frenzer, because he has unearthed some long-lost live recordings and is now, through Olio, will be releasing the lost tapes of the Ogden Edsel Wahalia Blues Ensemble Mondo Bizarro Band. Bill, welcome to the show. Where were these tapes hidden?
1: Rick, thank you. This is a great story. As you just said, I mean, this band has been, in one way or another, still doing stuff since 1970, 71, we were in college. We got out. Everybody liked the singer. She was beautiful, but and they all lied to each other as to whether they were dealing with her or not. And, of course, that was part of the fun thing. But the band continued on in all kinds of... We had 150 people in this band over the years, coming and going. And it was great fun, and we're still doing it occasionally. We've got a new couple of songs that are coming out in this month that we just did. But, yeah, it's great. So we did all kinds of silly songs, and Dr. DeMille played us a lot, and had a good time doing it. So we're still trying to continue doing fun stuff. And the Fish People, of course, one of my favorites, because I made it up one time driving down the someplace in the Midwest, and it came to my ears. I think the Fish People tuned in on me and gave it to me indirectly and brainwashed me. Anyway, so yeah, it's great. Thank you for wanting to hear about it. This is the story basically. Our good friend, Wade Wright, who has a fantastic record store in San Francisco in the Haight, great old record store that he's had for many, many years. And he was cleaning he's got huge amount of, you know, hundreds of thousands of records in this place in the Haight. He called me up and he said, "Bill, I was cleaning up down here and I found a box of old records, of old tapes, and they sound pretty good, and it's stuff that you guys did." So it turned out that a friend of ours, who's a really good a person who knows how to record properly, so he did this, register of the songs that we did in a club in Omaha, our hometown, for about a week. So we got the best of those pieces out from somewhere, from the basement of his record store in San Francisco.
0: Are you talking about? Are you talking about like Amoeba or the Grove Merchant?
1: No, I'm not. I'm talking about Wade Wright's.
0: Okay. All right, just checking.
1: Sorry. It's individual. No, it's okay.
0: Okay.
1: It's an obscure deal. He doesn't like to promote it very much, but I don't know. Everybody in this world is odd, including me and probably you. I don't know.
0: Well, I got to bring that up. So Dr. Demento, for people who don't know, and I'm a kid of the 70s, and he was nationally sending the show every week, and he would play, you know, anything from Weird Al to the more demented stuff. And I'll never forget. And you couldn't play it now. Kinko, Kinko, the kid loving clown. If the kids just love me back, I'll never wear a frown. And then you wrote that, Bill, didn't you?
1: Among other people, yes. Richie Seaman and I wrote a bunch of great songs together. Bill Carey, a whole raft of really great songwriters that we had in our bands for over the years. And yeah, we did that, and most of the songs that we have on this lost tapes are songs that we all did one way or another. And really great to have it out, and people are starting to listen to it, and it's wonderful, because they were lost, and now they're found.
0: And you were a yeah, that's yeah, that sounds almost biblical.
1: Yeah. Well, except we don't go to church, so it's okay. That's probably the best part of it.
0: And you sang and you played trumpet?
1: Well, among other things, I haven't been playing much trumpet. I played the harmonica quite a bit.
0: Okay.
1: You know, and that's when I sing, I'm a singer, among other people. And yeah, so it's been a real good show for me and for my close friends who are still my buddies, and we do a lot of work together sometimes.
0: And I'd be remiss not to bring up your biggest hit of all, Dead Puppies.
1: Oh, of course, sure. That I don't know why, but it sure worked. People that really liked it or hated it, but the fact is that's the best thing you can do. If you get a lot of hate and a lot of love all at the same time, that's when it's really fantastic. That's when you're really hitting the mark. Kind of like what our government's doing now. Everybody's happy listening and tuning in on that. So I guess there's some value to complete oblivion that you're trying to get us into.
0: So how much, when you heard the old tapes, how much was, oh my gosh, this is gold, and how much of it was, oh, this is garbage?
1: I got to tell you, you shouldn't ask me about it, because I think everything, just about all of it was good. And we played these songs for many years, so we were very enamored by them, and performed them in shows all over the West. And people, there's a small but effective group of people who really like this stuff, but it hasn't been really developed properly. The companies that put it out were not doing that well for our publicity, and we didn't have the money to really do it. But Dr. Mayer was fantastic. He really did a wonderful show for us. As a matter of fact, we're doing a show with him on the 9th, and he's not really performing now, but he's there to grace us with his presence as we do this show, and it'll be fun.
0: Yeah, Barry, anyway, does he show up in a tux and a top hat still?
1: I don't know if he's going to do that the last time he did this. I don't know if he's going to bring his tap dancing shoes or his tap dancing abilities, but he's going to be there anyway.
0: All right, well, everybody should check this out. The Ogson Edsel, and that's E-D-S-L, no E.
1: Yeah.
0: Wahalia Blues Ensemble, Mondo Bizarro Band, the Lost Tapes from Olio Records, and you can also check it out on Spotify, Apple Music, as well. And we've been speaking to the co-founder of that group and the author of Kinko, the Kid-Loving Clown, Bill Frenzer.
1: Yeah.
0: Bill,
1: thank you
0: for your time, man.
1: Oh, that's great. I wish I had more specifics for you, but it's just been a hodgepodge of real fun stuff that we've done over the years, and now it's available.
0: All right.
1: So get out there and see if you can do it. Also, it might come under Ogden Edsel Live, which might be another way to find it. So,
0: all right. Just put in Ogden Edsel.
1: Excellent.
0: All right. Great.
1: Thank you very much.
0: Thanks, Bill.
1: And thanks for the plug. I appreciate it.
0: Yeah, no problem. That's Bill Frenzer. And yeah, this song, I mean, you think about the Sandusky era, a song about a clown molesting children. In the 70s, we were all be like, oh my gosh, that's so bad. Dude, that song is so bad. And then we would laugh. I would get you canceled now. I'm Rick Tittle. This isn't it, but this is Dead Puppies.

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3: 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For this is the very essence of what our servicemen and women gave their lives to protect, and by God, we shall not allow their sacrifice to be forgotten. It's time to show the world just how great American can be. And we will not wait for tomorrow to come. We will stand here

0: responsible.
1: What would you say
0: you do here?
2: Well, look, I already told you. I deal with the customers so the engineers don't have to. I have people skills. I am good at dealing with people. Can't you understand it? What the hell is wrong with you people?

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1: All right, not so fast. 1-800, not so fast. 1-800-878-PLAY is the number to call. LeBron James, we'll get the reaction. Like I said, this just came down less than an hour ago. So we'll start looking for a reaction, but every team will have to have a statement. I'm sure Pat Riley will say, hey, gotta respect it, but, you know, there's no state income tax here and all that. It goes without saying that if the Jaylen Brown trade didn't happen, this wouldn't have happened. And so this is really a masterstroke for the Sixers. They got this tremendous young player in Edgecombe. They've got a former MVP in Embiid, if the guy can just stay healthy for 5 seconds. And now they have Brown, and now they have LeBron. I mean, exciting times. And so that's why, you know, we'll get the reaction to trickle in, as we say. All right. I don't know if you know who Jurgen Klopp is. He's one of these great managers who did wonders at Borussia Dortmund, but Borussia Dortmund is one of the heavy hitters in the Bundesliga, but then he took his talents to Anfield and won the Premier League and the Champions League with Liverpool, much to my chagrin. He beat Tottenham in the 2019 final, but he was a fantastic manager. His players loved him. You might recognize him. He's got a big toothy grin and a beard, tall and skinny. Not as tall and skinny as Thomas Tuchel, but still. He is now the head coach of the German national team, the Deutsche Fußballbund. Die Deutsche Mannschaft, Deutsche Elf, mit vier Sterne, or four stars, four World Cups, lost as many finals. But I bring him up because today he had his press conference, and it's a press conference unlike anything I've ever heard. Remember, this guy's super jovial. But he went in hot. Sassy face. Magoo. He basically went in threatening to quit. What? So, he sat down, and there's the press, and he said to the press, if you, in the media, behave badly and do not leave my family in peace, then I'll be gone. I'll just turn away. I know there are other countries where national team coaches are treated even worse. I'm not doing this job for myself. I'm doing it for you. I'm taking this job even though I've seen how you treated Julian Nagelsmann and Thomas Tuchel, last two head coaches of the German national team. He said, I love this job, but I'm always ready to call it quits. Wow. Now, the other day, I mentioned that I got to talk to Ruud Gullit for an hour, and at that time, Marco van Basten, his former teammate with the national team, and also at Milan, was getting pilloried in the Dutch media, and Ruud Gullit spent a good 10 minutes talking about how much the Dutch media sucks and how they attack the coach. I mean, that happens everywhere in every sport. And sometimes if you're the coach, they like you no matter what, or they hate you no matter what. My cousin, John, I think he's this huge Giants fan. He's older than me. Maybe Bochy was the only one where he's like, I guess he's all right. But he's despised. He goes, Dusty Baker, ugh, Felipe Alou, ugh. And like, man. Just always hates. So, he also suggested that when he's done with this job, he's done. He talked about himself in the third person like Deion Sanders. He said, quote, Jurgen Klopp is not going to have any career after the national team. This is the pinnacle. The absolutely high point of my footballing career as coach. I will give it everything I've got. All right. So, last year, Red Bull hired him to be like a, you know, just kind of like a, what would you call it? A guy who just gives advice to Red Bull Salzburg, Red Bull New York, Red Bull Strasbourg. But he's now contracted for the next cycle. That means the next World Cup. So 4 years. That means he'll be the manager, barring any changes here, through the 2030 World Cup, the centenary, which will be in Uruguay, Argentina, and Paraguay, and then we'll transition over to the Jib area, Spain, Portugal, Morocco. Klopp said success is about how you perform in relation to expectations. When we ask in Germany, are we as good as France? And the answer is no, that's not true. The question should be, do we have players like Dembele, Mbappe, Doué, Barcola? The answer is no, but we can still beat them. It's not important to look at France, Spain, Argentina. We must look at ourselves and how we play football. We aren't number one in the world at the moment. There are 11 nations ahead of us in the rankings. But we have to make them possible, make beating them possible in the way we play. And it is bizarre when you think about how they've done in the last three World Cups. You know, not getting through the group stage and then going out at the first hurdle. I mean, and there was a horrific call. They deserved to be Paraguay because they did. It's just, you know, if you slow down VAR and just get a still photo of anything, it's going to look like a felony. And that was a Jonathan Tah in extra time, headed in a beautiful header, going across the box the other way. The goalie bumped into a guy, fell down, got back up, and then the ball went over his head. Wait. There's a still photo of the guy with his hands on his hips. Oh, and then he went down. Oh, he's out. So, it's almost like the, it's very much like the Olympics, where you train for 4 years, and if you fall off the balance beam, well, tough cookies. Blew it. But for me growing up, I mean, Germany was always the Cadillac, or should I say, the Mercedes. They were always, and I've spent a lot of time in Germany, and I've been there in the 70s, the 80s, the 90s. I think I missed a decade, and then back again. I've been to Europe 12 times, and I have relatives in Germany. I actually feel more at home in Germany than England. Germany feels like America to me, except no one speaking English and the architecture is more beautiful. England feels like a very weird foreign country. But I can read all the signs. Look, I love all of Europe. But, you know, the last census, the number one nationality claimed by Americans is German, more than anything else. Mexican, Irish, Italian, Filipino, Polish, Moroccan, whatever you want. It's just that I did a good job of assimilating, but I digress. Anyway, Jurgen Klopp came in hot to his press conference and said, you know, you go after my family, I quit. And, you know, that's the kind of thing, I don't know. It's a little sour. You don't have to be that emphatic. But some people will say, no, he knows his worth, and he's starting off day one. You know, it's almost like he meets the girl of his dreams, and he's like, all right, if you start whining, I leave. She's like, what? Just letting you know, if I get henpecked, I'm out. It's like, doesn't sound very nice. Remember Carson Palmer when he was holding out from the Bengals, and Mike Brown said, I'm not trading him. He goes, good, I'll never play football again. I got $30 million in the bank. He goes, I'll just lift weights in my garage in L.A. And then when he came to Oakland in the trade, I said, you know, do you care about football? Because they give up 2 first-round picks potentially. He goes, no, I care. All right, it sounded like you didn't care. No, I care. All right, Jurgen Klopp, you sure you care? Oh, yeah. You say one bad word and I walk, though. I'm like, Tittle coming back on Sports Bible.

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0: Rick Tittle invented FUBU.
1: Hey, thank you so much. And we have open lines on a Friday. Come on in. We only got one more guest in the next hour. Carmine Marino, in about a half hour, we'll talk some horse racing and ask him his opinion on LeBron. It is official. You don't need me to tell you, but it is official. The bookmakers have made the 76ers the favorites in the East now. Even after the Knicks went on that amazing run, they think with Jaylen Brown and LeBron joining Edgecombe and Embiid and company, that's going to be a pretty good deal. All right. So the fallout from the, the World Cup as the dust is settling and Trump tried to get into the picture. And by the way, Spain officially photoshopped Donald Trump out of their team picture holding the trophy. They just photoshopped him out. To try to get credit for other people's accomplishments. And I didn't realize either until last week that the Club World Cup that Chelsea won, and Trump was on stage for that last summer in America, that Trump kept the original, and then he sent Chelsea a replica. Why would he keep the Club World Cup? He had nothing to do with it. He didn't play. He didn't kick a ball, right? He never even heard of a red card. He kept it. Narcissist doesn't even describe it. That word is, Carmen Lynch has the joke. She says, whenever a girl breaks up with a guy, it's because he's a narcissist now. And it's funny, ever since she told me that joke like three years ago, it is so true. Well, it turns out my husband was a narcissist. I mean, maybe he was. I'm not saying. But it's just, it's kind of like the catchphrase now. The narcissist. So, Argentina, with those horrific scenes after the game, especially Paredes punching Eric and all the other things that went down, there have been people who have signed an online petition to ban Argentina from the next World Cup. And first of all, that ain't going to happen. How many people have signed it? Well, as I went on the air, 23,316,108 signatures in 170 countries. It's basically the amount of countries I'm on right now. Once again, over 23 million people have signed a thing trying to ban Argentina. I would not be signing that. They played like a-holes, but I do not want them banned from the tournament. Maybe certain players, like I said, Leandro Paredes or Nahuel Molina, who punched Rodri in the stomach. I wouldn't mind seeing a 10-game ban, a one-year ban. You don't get rid of the whole team. But remember, going the other way, Argentina said that they are now signing a petition to replay the match because of a corrupt referee. That's right, Slatko from Slovenia, Slatko Vinic. And they say that they have about 70,000 signatures to get the match replayed because of a corrupt official. Argentina is the country that punches a goal in Maradona in 86. They're the team that had the goal against Egypt taken back. They had the goal from Nico Williams in the final taken back. And yet, when they lose fair and square in a game where they did not have one shot in 90 minutes, they feel like they got robbed. They can't accept it. So President Milei, I mentioned him the last couple of days. He didn't go to the match because he thought he was a jinx, which I appreciate. And by the way, Trump and Milei are buddies because he's very right-wing. But he did a little speech yesterday on TV. He said, do you have enemies? It means you once defended something. We defend Argentina. The problem with Argentina is that we are conspicuous. We don't go unnoticed. People are jealous of us. And we are good at almost everything. And then he ripped open his suit and he had an Argentine soccer jersey. And he said, long live Argentina, damn it. And that's why somebody was saying when every Spanish-speaking nation outside of Argentina was supporting England in the semifinal, they go, do you know how bad you have to hate another Spanish-speaking country for us to support England against it? He said, if it was anyone else, they would have supported. But everyone hates Argentina because they are kind of smug. Now, they're also... I remember my mom and dad went to Buenos Aires, and they're like, they were the best-looking people I've ever seen down there. They said every guy looks like a model. Every woman is ridiculously gorgeous. You know, they have the Italian-ass names. They have the British infrastructure of these private clubs and golf courses. And so, but then again, you know, I come from a country where people will say the same thing about me. Americans think they're better than everybody else. And a lot of times we do. It is true. We do think we're better than everybody else at times, not all of us. So, you know, I can't call the pot black when I'm the kettle, right? Oh, Americans think they're better. Well, that's how it is in South America. Argentines think they're better than everybody else. So, you know, we also had the rhetoric when they did beat England in the semifinal saying, Las Malvinas son Argentinas, the Falklands are Argentine. You had the mockery of, you know, England was singing Wonderwall by Oasis after every win, and then Argentina showed them laughing in the locker room listening to Wonderwall just to rub salt in the wound. And, you know, Lionel Scaloni, see, they all have Italian names, Scaloni. He said that he refuses to apologize for their behavior after the final. And he said, thank you, Argentina. I love you today and always. Today I write with a heavy heart, having been unable to bring our country the joy it so richly deserves. Didn't you win the last World Cup? He continues, but with a chest full of pride for having given everything we had and for flying our flag at the top once again, thank you to everyone who was part of this national team. He concludes, to this group of players who gave their all to represent this jersey, fighting for it until the very last second of every match, it was an honor to be part of the best Argentine national team in history. Well, no, that's not true. They have won it 4 times, so that's not true. But I have nothing against anybody who plays hard for their country, you know. I respect that because I would play hard for mine. I have nothing against any poor 18-year-old who gets drafted into some army for their homeland for a war they don't want to fight, they don't understand. You know, I don't hold it against that 18-year-old. But when you go above and beyond being a jackass, that's when I have a problem with it. And then also, the idea of sportsmanship and just being an adult. It's like when you lose an election, you don't bring in Nazi and Confederate flags into the Capitol and try and hang the vice president so you can stay president. How that guy got off with this, I mean, why he wasn't at least deported, I don't know how you get away with that. When you lose, you don't try and hang the vice president. You shake the hand of the next guy, especially when the nation's at stake. Just saying. And when you are defending champs and you lose, and it wasn't a bad call, when you are on a yellow, meaning you've been booked, you have a yellow card, you have to be very careful. Because one more yellow means you're out, and you go a man down. And to have that reckless a challenge for Enzo Fernandez, where the guy literally spun in midair, that's not a dive. You can't replicate that. one time, Rick Dempsey was a catcher for the Orioles. And then later, I think, the Dodgers. And Bo Jackson came running in from third when he was with the Royals, and he put his shoulder down, and his shoulder hit Rick Dempsey's leg, and his leg went up, and his heel hit him in the back of the head. And Dempsey was, like, on the DL for, like, 3 months. And I remember he was on Roy Firestone on ESPN. And Roy goes, "What's that like?" And Rick Dempsey said, "It's like getting hit by a car, really." And Roy laughed, and Dempsey goes, no, I'm not joking. It is literally like getting hit by a car." And he went, "Oh. You're on a yellow when you do that?" It's so stupid. So what we need now for Paredes and Molina, and I'd throw in Thiago Almada, I would even throw in the assistant coach, Roberto Ayala, they're all red carded. They need severe discipline. Now, not the team. You don't ban Argentina. That's stupid. You don't ban Argentina. But they deserve severe discipline. And, you know, obviously this is just for the national team. FIFA can't do anything about their club teams. And nor should they. It's a different thing. You know, it's funny. When I used to watch soccer in the beginning, if you got red carded in the first division in the football league, they wouldn't let you play for England. It's like, well, you're on a red card. Yeah, but that was during the league. It's still embarrassing. You can't play for England. They finally got rid of that, which was stupid. But I would just give these guys like a 10-match ban. You know? Sorry, you're going to miss the Copa America. But how can we do that? Well, because we had over a billion people watching, and you start punching people because you lose, because you don't know how, you're not a grown-up, you're not mature enough to handle a loss. Especially when you just won 4 years ago, you can't take it. I mean, Holland has been to 3 finals, and they've lost all 3. That would be the reaction, I would think, from a team Buffalo Bills style. They're like, damn it, I can't believe we lost again. All right, I'm punching somebody in the jaw right now. Okay. That would be the reaction. But remember, the president of Argentina, he said, "We're better than everybody else at basically everything." And then he took off his suit and he's wearing a soccer jersey. Does your bumper sticker say, "That's my president," or does it say "Resist"? Probably not too many resist bumper stickers in Buenos Aires. Come on back.

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3: I gotta go to college. I gotta.
4: Danny, this is in Russia. Is this Russia? This isn't Russia, is it?
3: Yeah.

0: Tittle ain't the man, but Rick Tittle know who the man is, and he slapped his white fanny.
1: All right, enough of that. So we have another hour coming up. We'll talk a little ponies, but your calls welcome at 1-800-878-PLAY. For those people who thought, hey, you know, MLS is back, and so, you know, we really should we should give soccer a chance. We got a little hangover here. And the very first game was the Chicago Fire versus Miami, and Chicago debuting Robert Lewandowski, the Polish hero and, you know, golden boot winner, played for Barcelona and played in the Bundesliga for a long time. And I always say that the quality of soccer is so watered down now, MLS, it's embarrassing. And look, there are some good players, too, and there's some good games, and they're great athletes, and they really play hard. It's not a lazy league, I'll tell you that. Everybody goes hard. It's America. But the right back from Miami passed it over to the goalie, a guy named Rios Novo, New River. New Rivers, I should say. Rios Novo. And he passed it to the goalie, and he swung his right leg, completely whiffed, and it went into the net for an own goal from the right back. And I can't even describe to you how that's not even a soccer mistake in high school. We just had 5 weeks of the best players on the planet, and then we have a guy who swings a leg, and it goes right into the net.
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going, everybody? Brian Alvarez here, After Dark Radio, every Wednesday, 2 Pacific, 5 Eastern, Sports Byline Broadcasting Network, as well as TuneIn Radio, Twitch, and YouTube. And we got a very special show here today. I could not be more excited, as we are going to be joined in the next segment by Cliff Berrickman. Cliff from Finding Bigfoot, which is my favorite paranormal show of all time. Love that show. And he's going to be joining us here today. He is the co-host of the Bigfoot and Beyond podcast with Cliff and Bobo, which you can find everywhere. And also, the Boring Oregon, yes, that is where it is located, in Boring, Oregon, is Bigfoot Museum. So we're going to talk to him about all things Bigfoot. And this is not going to be Bigfoot 101 today, because I got Cliff on. It's going to be Bigfoot 201 at least. We're going to be doing some... We're jumping right in, because I got a lot of questions for Cliff. I got friends who sent in a lot of questions as well. And so, a lot to talk about with Cliff Berrickman of Finding Bigfoot. If you got questions here today, you can send them to me, 425-780-7566. That is 425-780-7566. 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Grab your After Dark Radio t-shirt. So we're going to head to our first break. We're going to get Cliff here on the show. And then we're going to start talking some Bigfoot, Finding Bigfoot, and more. After Dark Radio, Sports Byline Broadcasting Network.

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5: Back at the show, Brian Alvarez here, After Dark Radio, every Wednesday, 2 Pacific, 5 Eastern. Very happy today to be joined by Cliff Berrickman. We're going to be talking some Bigfoot today. Cliff, how you doing?
6: I'm doing all right, thank you. Thanks for asking. How you doing?
5: If I may have like 30 seconds before we get going here, you might disagree because I've had Jeff Meldrum here on the show. You may be, in my opinion, the biggest guest ever here because I absolutely loved Finding Bigfoot. It's my favorite paranormal show of all time. I've watched every single episode probably multiple times. And as a person who does podcasts for a living, I've recorded 18,000 podcasts. And people ask, like, do you ever listen to other podcasts? The only podcast that I listen to is Bigfoot and Beyond. So I am so excited to have you today. Thank you for coming on.
6: You're clearly a nerd. Well, thank you for having me.
5: Oh, sure, I sure am. But you know what's funny?
6: It's very, very kind of you to say that, of course. But I bow to Dr. Jeff Meldrum, of course. He's a mentor of mine, a good friend of mine. I miss him dearly. Of course, he passed away this past September. But I don't hold a candle to Jeff, whatever that's worth.
5: You know, it's kind of funny. I am a nerd, and I live here in Seattle. But somehow, I have yet to go to your museum. Although I am planning in August to head down there. But very quickly here, tell everybody about the Bigfoot Museum in Boring, Oregon is where it's at.
6: Yeah. I own a little Bigfoot museum. Actually, it's really more of a Bigfoot center than a museum, because we do three different things. All museums educate the public. I think that's an important aspect of what we do. We're just out there kind of putting the evidence forth about Sasquatches being perfectly normal animals. There's nothing weird about them. There's nothing paranormal about them. They're just there. They're some sort of species of primate, of some sort of great ape, it seems. But, you know, to be fair, so are humans. I always speak biologically about Sasquatches, and human beings are a species of ape, and so are Sasquatches. How human-like they are, we don't know yet. But we also do some other things. We do our own field research, of course. I'm out there in the woods all the time doing follow-up on sightings and exploring my own areas, looking for evidence. And then finally, probably the most important work that we do at the Bigfoot Center is that we are working our hardest to archive historical Sasquatch research collections, like the aforementioned Dr. Jeff Meldrum's collection. When Dr. Meldrum passed away this past September, he left his entire research collection to me. So Jeff's collection is one of the newest that we have, but we also have other people who a lot of people haven't heard of, like Barbara Lawson, for example, who is one of the only female investigators in the early 1970s. We have her collection. We have what's left of Dr. Leroy Fish's collection. We have Mike Rugg's collection from the Santa Cruz Museum, and on and on and on. So we're trying to save the history of the subject, because I think that after the animals are recognized as a real species, this pre-discovery history is going to be of great historical interest. Scientists can look at it and say, well, where did we go wrong? What did we do right? What can we do better next time? And that's what we're working hard on.
5: I got a whole bunch of questions. We're going to skip all the Bigfoot 101. I know it's an over-the-air radio show, but I want to ask, I got you here, so we got to kind of move into some more advanced questions besides the obvious here. I want to ask you what you think. I have always heard that there are people who believe that Forest Service employees, and we're not talking about just your normal person that works at a national park, but like when you get deep into the Forest Service, there's this claim that way, way up high, they know that Bigfoot exists. And, you know, maybe if you're just a regular ranger, you may know nothing about this, but way deep into the Forest Service, there is knowledge of this. Do you believe that that is the case? And do you believe that somebody, whether it be a government official or it's kind of like the UFO thing, do you believe that somewhere there is a body that has been discovered that we know nothing about?
6: And no, I personally don't believe that. I think that individuals in the Forest Service, which is, of course, part of the Department of Agriculture, and, you know, the larger government in general, state or local or federal level, it doesn't matter. I think there are individuals in the government who are aware that these things are real. In fact, I've heard that some pretty high-level politicians are actually witnesses. I don't think that there's institutional conspiracies or anything like that going on. And really, the reason is, you know, if you look back in the 90s with the spotted owl and all that sort of stuff, you know, it kind of changed the surface of logging in general. You know, the new logging practices came into being, and it kind of did a number on a lot of the local Pacific Northwest communities because so much of their income depended on forestry service. But that's kind of over now. We have better logging practices now than we did before then. But the thing about our government is that, number one, I hate to say it, but they make a lot of money being arms dealers, essentially. I mean, war is very profitable, unfortunately, you know, and there's really no money in the Bigfoot thing. There's no money in a species of primate in North America running around. A little bit of money to be

0: lost, but they care about the UFO thing because they want to harness that technology. In my opinion, they want to harness that technology to kill people I've never met, you know, essentially. And but and there's a lot of money in that, but there's really not much money in the Bigfoot thing. And as far as them having a body, I mean, I guess it's possible, but I just don't see it. I mean, the Forest Service, my local Forest Service here, they give me Sasquatch reports when they come in. They send them to me. I go in and I'm currently working on getting a permit for some broken trees that I found that Sasquatches, I believe, are responsible for them, because we found Sasquatch prints at the base of these broken trees. And they're helping me. We have Forest Service people come in all the time. There is no, to my knowledge, from my experience, there is no, you know, kibosh on the Bigfoot thing.
1: No Forest Service conspiracy.
0: I don't think so. No, I've never seen any evidence, and they sure don't act like it. They're stoked on the Bigfoot thing. They love it. Individuals, for the most part. And mind you, like Tim Burchett, you know, he's a friend of mine. He's a Republican representative who represents part of the Tennessee, like in Knoxville. He was former mayor of Knoxville, Tennessee. He's super into Bigfoot. He's one of the guys leading the charge on the whole UAP thing. He's really into Bigfoot, and he hopes it comes out. But I just don't see any evidence at all. And at the end of the day, I'm an evidence guy. And if I don't see the evidence, and I don't see the Forest Service acting like it, and then not being suspicious at all, I just don't buy it. And honestly, I think a lot of these conspiracy people have a lot more faith in the government than I do. I don't think they can keep their act together. So,
1: now, if there is not a body, and certainly we do not know of any body or anything like that, you're a footprint guy, as was Jeff Meldrum. So you basically believe that right now, the best evidence we have are prints, correct?
0: I think that the best evidence is how... Let me put it to you like this. When people ask me what the best evidence is, to me, that's like asking me which of these pieces of the jigsaw puzzle is your favorite. Right? It doesn't, I mean, if say the jigsaw puzzle is going to make a kitten in a mug or something like that, you can pick up a piece and say, oh, there's the eye of the kitten. But it's the way that all the pieces fit together. You know, for example, like we'll take the midfoot flexibility that you probably spoke to Dr. Meldrum about. The midfoot flexibility is a primate characteristic. Human beings don't have it because of our ancestors and their habits and the adaptations that they developed. But in primates, most other primates, all great ape species, and many, many hominins, which are ancestors or relatives of the human species, have a flexibility in the mid part of their foot. We can see that in numerous Sasquatch footprint casts. But there's like in the Patterson-Gimlin film, for example, you can see that same flexibility in the film itself. You know, so it's about how one piece of evidence fits in to the other pieces of evidence and is supported by the body of evidence. Like the footprints, like no matter where or when or by whom those prints were cast, many of them show that feature. And in fact, that feature was present in the footprint cast long before it was explained by Dr. Jeff Meldrum. We can go back in the historical record and see that. So it's not about just one kind of evidence. It's about how it all fits together, kind of painting a picture of a perfectly normal primate.
1: All right, we're going to head to our first break here. And when we come back, we will talk about breaks, mid-tarsal breaks, and more. And we've got a lot of questions here. So stand by, Cliff, back in a moment after Dark Radio, Sports Byline Broadcasting Network.

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6: Back in the show, Brian Alvarez here, After Dark Radio. Very happy today to be joined by Cliff Berrigman, Finding Bigfoot, Bigfoot and Beyond with Cliff and Bobo, the Oregon Bigfoot Museum in Boring, Oregon. And in the last segment, we were talking about footprints, and you mentioned the Patterson film, and obviously there's a documentary that is coming out, I believe, around September, I think, is the latest date, the Capturing Bigfoot documentary. And virtually nobody has seen it, but certainly some who have seen it think, well, you know, this whole thing is just done. And we won't know, obviously, until we see it. But a question I wanted to ask you about, I don't know if you've thought about this, but let's just say that it turns out that somehow Patterson hoaxed this film, okay? My question is, how would he... Because the footprints, there were also footprints found. It wasn't just the film that was taken. There were footprints found. And apparently there's the mid-tarsal break in these footprints. They're anatomically correct. They're deep into the earth. If you look at the alleged Bigfoot in the film, I mean, you can see the foot moving in this manner. I mean, I guess we got to wait till the film comes out, but I mean... How, if the film was a hoax, what do we think about these footprints, and how would he have known all this years before Meldrum talked about mid-tarsal breaks?
7: Yeah, we will have to see what the film actually shows, because the footage itself, I've heard from people who have seen it, I've heard from a couple of people online who claim things. I've heard from people in my own friend groups who claim other things. And what I'm hearing from various people who have seen this are basically conflicting reports about what's in the footage, what's in the documentary, and then what's in this mystery footage. For the listeners who don't know, there's some sort of mystery footage that the filmmakers are claiming was a practice run for the Patterson-Gimlin film. Other people who have seen it says, well, there's no way that was a practice run. They must have been copying it afterwards, and they're saying, well, maybe it was a way to see if the film could be faked. Who knows what the deal is? Nobody really knows anything at this point. All we have are half a dozen people, maybe, who are out there online saying, this is what I saw, and then the filmmakers, what they claim, what their narrative that they're So who knows what's actually in it? But being a footprint guy, I am very, very interested to see how they explain away the footprints. Because the footprints are extraordinarily compelling. There's actually a recent discovery of my own, actually, is that the Patterson-Gimlin film creature, if in fact it is a Bigfoot, there is a footprint that exists that was collected prior to 1965 of that same animal. In the area. So if the film is fake, there's a lot of explaining to do about the footprints.
6: So basically you found...
7: Very, very compelling.
6: You found a footprint that had been cast years earlier that perfectly matches the Patterson footprint, is what you're saying.
7: Well, that's it. Not perfectly, because no two footprints should match perfectly. And in fact, when you look at the various tracks that were collected at the site, the two that Roger and Bob cast that day, and the two

0: show that Bob Titmuss cast 10 days later when he found and located the site, they don't match exactly either, and they shouldn't, because a living foot is a malleable, bendable thing interacting with the ground. Every footprint should be different. So the one from the historical record that nobody has recognized until just recently is different, basically, than the other ones as well. But the toe configuration is, even though the toes are in just slightly different positions, you know how, like, well, maybe you don't know, but a lot of people know that marine biologists can identify individual great white sharks and orcas by characteristics of their dorsal fin.
1: I do know
0: that. Well, it
1: turns
0: out that in South, I'm a science guy, so I love that stuff, and that's one of the things I picked up. It turns out that in Sasquatch footprints, the toes are very characteristic of the individual Sasquatches. And so you can actually identify, or at least have a pretty reasonable guess, hypothesis, that certain footprints represent the same individual Sasquatch. Dr. Meldrum and I used to talk about this a great deal. It was something he and I were both very interested in. And so the toes of this particular cast that seem to have been collected before 1965, clearly, to me at least, and Dr. Meldrum, I talked to him about it before he passed, he also agreed that this represents the same animal or the same fake footprint, maker prosthetic thing that made the footprints found at the Patterson-Gimlin film site. So I guess at the end of the day is we're going to see what the documentary says. We're going to see if they how they address the footprints, because to me the footprints are very, very compelling, and they should be taken seriously as part of the evidence that supports the validity or the possible lack thereof of the film itself. So we will see. We will see. I'm very open-minded, and I'm happy to go wherever the evidence takes me. But one thing I do not take as very strong evidence is what people tell me to think. I'm not like that. Obviously, I wouldn't look for Bigfoot for a living if that was the case. I probably don't care what other people think. But I take what other people say with a big grain of salt, sometimes even a salt lick. It's the evidence that drives me, not the claims. So we'll see what actually comes out with this documentary. I'm very anxious to see it.
1: Yeah, Peter, I'm sure you're well aware there's three pods of orcas in the San Juans, and they're critically endangered. There's like 74, 73 left, and they have pages of every single dorsal fin of all 73 of these whales. They're all different, and because of the dorsal fins, they've named every single one of the whales. And so they can determine not just, oh, there's now only 72 whales, but they can tell you exactly which one passed away because they can identify every single one of them by their unique dorsal fin. So you're saying, at least in the Patterson film, you found another print that you believe is perhaps the same, whatever was in, or whatever made the prints, I guess we should say, in the Patterson film.
0: Yeah, whether it's a fake stomper that made those tracks or an actual living animal, the same thing was present years before in that general area. I'm confident to say that. And Dr. Meldrum agreed with me. We actually had conversations about it. I showed him the cast. He goes, it sure looks like it to me, Cliff. And, you know, Jeff and I were, he was the only guy I could talk to that was as into footprints as I am. And I think probably the opposite direction as well. That's one of the reasons he chose to leave me his research collection, because I'm one of the only people on the planet, and this isn't an arrogant thing to say, this is just factual, that I'm one of the only people on the planet that spent even close to the amount of time that he spent on footprints.
1: Now, besides the Patterson prints, I mean, have you found other prints where you can say, oh my gosh, this looks like the same foot as this other print that I have?
0: Absolutely.
1: So, a lot of those?
0: Absolutely. Oh, yeah, absolutely. Not only in the historical record, like the Blue Mountain evidence, there's very clear evidence of that, about three or four individuals in the Blue Mountains over a 15-20-year period, but also in my own research areas. Just recently, like the 7th of July, I cast a footprint that I strongly suspect is another individual that I cast last year, not 100 yards away of where I got the cast this year, and the year before. So this is the third year running that I found the animal's footprint in the same general area within 150 yards of one another. And the last 2 years, they were both in June, but this year I found it at the first week of July. So there's a pattern developing, and that's one of the things we're working on here at the NABC, the North American Bigfoot Center, is looking at the data and our own research to see if we can discern patterns of behavior. Other people have done this in the past. Paul Freeman, for example, he noticed that a bunch of stuff was sightings and footprints and whatnot were coming out of a place called Deduck Springs in the Blue Mountains, and he started going to that location every day in August and September in order to encounter a Sasquatch, and he then actually about 2 or 3 weeks later he filmed one, and we are hoping to replicate that process.
1: Now, the famous Sierra Sounds, which are these recordings of alleged Bigfoot from the 70s, Ron Moorhead and his group in the Sierra Mountains recorded them, and there were also accompanying footprints. And a lot of researchers, they're bullish on the sounds and they're less bullish on the prints. Where do you fall in 2026? Because I know you've said that there have been prints that you originally thought were fake and then later changed your mind and vice versa. Where do you fall on the prints at this point?
0: Yeah, I'm very flexible in my thinking, of course, and when new evidence comes in, I'm more than happy to change my mind, you know? So as far as the Sierra Sounds go, I've never heard those woods or even anything close to them in the woods. But I know Ron Moorhead personally. I consider him a friend. I know that Ron's not lying about it. So there's a possibility he was hoaxed, but given the location, that possibility seems pretty low, I think. But I've also spoken to witnesses that have heard this extended sort of jibber-jabber that Sasquatches are possibly do. Even though I've never heard it myself, other people have said they've heard it, and numerous other people. It wasn't just one person telling me something that was an outlier. There seems to be a pattern here. So I'm very, very open to this idea that Sasquatches may have some sort of language or proto-language or whatever word you want to slap on it. I'm not a linguist. I don't really know what the appropriate term would be. But they seem to be communicating to each other to some degree. I would really like to hear it for myself. That would help me a lot. I've heard that from reliable witnesses and people I personally know. So I'm inclined to think that is probably the case. The footprints do not look super good to me. They look a little weird. It's possible that it's just the interaction between the foot and the substrate or something, but they don't look very compelling to me. But again, like I know Ron. Like I said, I consider him a friend. I don't think he's lying about it. I think that the language thing is legit. The footprints, I'm going to take a no stance on because I don't have enough information and I haven't seen enough examples of them, of that particular trackway. But I do think that there might be something to the Sasquatches using some sort of language or communication like that.
1: All right, we are going to head to a break, and when we come back, we've got a lot more to talk about with Cliff Berrickman. Finding Bigfoot, Bigfoot and Beyond with Cliff and Bubba is a podcast, North American Bigfoot Center in Boring, Oregon. 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
4: 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And Cliff, there's all sorts of paranormal and Bigfoot conventions and such around the Northwest. And one day I went to one up in Mount Vernon, and I walked into this tent, and there's like nobody there except one old man in a wheelchair. And it's just like empty. And I don't know if maybe they posted the wrong time or what the deal was, but I was the only one in there with this guy. And it turns out that this guy is Tom Cantrell, a Bigfoot researcher. And he had his laptop there, and he's just like, well, you're the only one here. Come take a look at some of this stuff. And so he's showing me all of this stuff on his laptop, and he claimed that some researchers have, like, great photo and video evidence that they don't bother to make public. They just kind of pass it around amongst researchers because maybe they figure, well like, it looks too good. What's the point? No one's going to believe it. And he claimed that you know, the researchers really in the know have stuff that the rest of us haven't seen. Would you agree with that statement, that there is stuff that the rest of us haven't seen that guys like you have?
5: Yeah, 100%. Yeah, there is stuff out there that is not public because the people who own the photograph don't want it out there. Mm. And we have to be respectful of that, not only because it's the right thing to do. I mean, ethics, I think, is an important, often but often ignored part of doing this kind of work. But also, legally speaking, you know, you can't just go show other people's photographs and that kind of stuff. It's inappropriate. And even legally, you know, they own the intellectual property, right? It's just the way it is. But there are photographs of Sasquatches that I think are real. And there are a couple videos that I think are real that, you know, specifically the witnesses says, yeah, I don't really want this out there. I don't want the attention. I don't want people poking around my property. I don't want that kind of thing happening. And most of them aren't very good, but, I don't expect real Sasquatch, photographs to be very good, honestly, for the most part. But a couple of them are actually excellent. Not the kind of thing that you can count the eyelashes or something on, but there are photographs and videos that I suspect are real out there that are not in the public domain because the witnesses or the owners of the photographs themselves specifically don't want them out for a variety of reasons. Very often, a lot of these people who live in the places where you might have the opportunity to take a Sasquatch photograph, sometimes the most valuable thing they have is their reputation. So they don't want to ruin that. They don't want to be seen as the crazy Bigfoot person in town or the town drunk or whatever like that. Other people take a very protective stance for the Sasquatches and say, well, they've never hurt me. They've been here since my grandma was around or whatever. They had Bigfoots around. They talked about them too. And just because I have a picture doesn't mean I should spoil that for the Sasquatches. So there's a variety of reasons, probably as many reasons as there are witnesses of why they don't want these things out. And don't get me wrong, there's not hundreds and hundreds of pictures.
3: No.
5: To my knowledge, at least. I've heard stories. The ones that I've personally seen or have access to or anything like that, there's, I don't know, a dozen, maybe two dozen or so that I've heard stories of that are supposedly pretty good, but I haven't seen. So there aren't that many, but there's enough, and I've certainly seen enough to absolutely debunk that idea that no one's ever got a picture of them. Or like, if they were real, people, where are all the pictures? People would have got pictures by now. Yeah, they are real. People have gotten pictures just because you don't know about them. Doesn't mean that they aren't out there, is the bottom line. So that's kind of where we're at.
3: I seem to recall, I don't know if it was like a trail cam or something, but it was some picture of like the back of an alleged Bigfoot, and it was like, I was blown away by this one. I was like, wow.
5: Oh, very, very clear, very, very close. Yeah, that turned out to be a costume for a movie that they were making at the time, and it got leaked out and misrepresented on accident. So that was a nefarious sort of thing at all. If we're talking about the same picture, that was just a miscommunication. Maybe that's not the right term, but it wasn't a hoax. It was a mistake, is what that was.
3: Is that the same one there was another trail cam picture that looked like a Bigfoot like squatting down, and people claimed it had a baby, and other people thought it's an owl that just happened to fly by close to the camera? Is that the one you're talking about?
5: No, that's not the one I'm talking about. The one I'm talking about had, like, from the middle of the back up to the top of the head.
3: That might have been. I think that's the one I saw, yeah.
5: Yeah. That one is just a mistake. I know the person who's involved in that. That person's, you know, not nefarious at all. Very kind-hearted person. So, but there are a lot of pareidolia pictures, which is what you're referring to, about a bird flying through and just happen to take the right shape. A lot of people see things because our human brains are wired to look for patterns and things we recognize. It's like looking at clouds and seeing a horse or something like that. People see these things in photographs all the time, and we call them blob squatches. We're like, yeah, I guess it could be, but it could be anything. So there's nothing we can do with it. So we're good at it.
3: Now, there is an alleged lost media. This supposed, if I recall correctly, I don't have it on the top of my head, but it's like a video from a security camera outside some casino on a reservation of this big
5: poncho down in Oklahoma.
3: Yeah. Did you ever see that?
5: I've never seen the footage, but I've never seen it. No, I've been to the reservation. I've been down that concho. We did a thing down on Finding Bigfoot there. And there's some really interesting evidence and encounters and stuff down there. But I've never seen the video. And I through a friend of a friend sort of thing, I've heard, you know, someone who has seen it and stuff. But I've never seen it. I wish I would. They say they destroyed the tape. I hope they didn't. I hope that's a cover story, and maybe when Sasquatches are recognized as a real species of animal here in North America, they'll release it. But we'll see.
3: It's funny because it's kind of like the capturing Bigfoot deal, because, you know, when you first read about the footage, like, allegedly people that saw it, like, half of them claim, oh, my God, it's the best footage there's ever been. It's like, there's no question what this is.
4: And then later you hear from someone else who allegedly saw it, and they're kind of like, it's all right. It's kind of the shadows.
5: Yeah. Well, people get excited, you know. I mean, if I had a nickel for every time somebody said, "Oh, it's the best thing in the world," I'd have like 18 bucks, man. So I don't know. It's people get excited about stuff and they oversell things because they're excited. They exaggerate, thinking that it's going to be more convincing when it actually does the opposite. People are odd. You know, I'll never understand people. You know, I mean, I'm not a huge fan. I'm kind of an introvert myself. You know, like, but don't get me wrong. Some of my favorite people are people, but not all of them. So.
4: Now, I got to ask you this because, you know, as a person who's watched every episode of Finding Bigfoot probably multiple times, it's interesting because when you watch the show, especially early on, you know, the producers very much portrayed you as a person who just believed everything was Bigfoot. And obviously, especially if you listen to your podcast, that is not the case at all. And one of the things that I was really fascinated by when I really started listening to your podcast was that you don't believe anything with the exception of Bigfoot. Like, you think the ghost hunting people are kind of wacky, and you're not into the paranormal Bigfoot. Moneymaker was just on talking about orbs, and I don't think that you're a big orbs guy. It's just Bigfoot, correct?
5: Well, I mean, to be fair, I've had a couple things that I would describe as a ghost encounter, I suppose, you know, and there's something going on there. I'm just not the least bit interested in it.
4: Sure.
5: It's not something I'm chasing or I don't want to learn more about that, but I do want to learn more about a North American primate. You know, I've seen a couple of UFOs, but I don't really care about those either. They're cool, but so what? You know, I'd like to, you know, it doesn't matter. I'm infinitely fascinated with this idea of a Sasquatch in North America. So that is what I'm really focused on. But as far as paranormal Bigfoot stuff, I have, out of my 30-something years of doing this, I started Bigfooting in 1994, so do the math. Of my 30-plus years of doing this, I have never once in all my field time encountered anything at all that would ever lead me to think that Sasquatches are anything else but a perfectly normal species of primate. So what am I to do with that? Am I supposed to throw away all of my own personal experiences in lieu of a story that somebody tells me? I don't think that's the case. I don't think that's solid logic. So I'm going to go, I'll take everybody's accounts into consideration, and when I see evidence of anything else besides what I'm finding, I'll take that into consideration too. But so far, it's just, as far as I can tell, a perfectly normal species of primate.
4: Now, I'm not a paranormal Bigfoot person at all, but I do want to ask you this as someone who has studied this for a long time. If you look at normal animals, many of them, this is not really like a magical thing, but like birds can navigate using magnetism, you know, and animals, there are some animals that have the ability to use infrasound. You know, there are animals that have special abilities that humans do not have. So looking at Bigfoot, from what you have determined over the years, what are some of the talents, so to speak, that you believe that Bigfoot possesses that aren't supernatural but are something that humans are not capable of doing, if that makes sense?
5: Well, I think that I'm very open to the idea, but not completely convinced that they have very good night vision. I err towards that because they tend towards nocturnalism. And I say that with some confidence based on statistical analysis of sighting reports. When you look at the sighting reports, about 60% of them are during the day and 40% at night. But let's just call that 50-50, just for the sake of math. So if half are at day, half are at night, how many people are out in those kinds of places at night versus the day? Not nearly as many, right? How far can those people see at night? Not nearly as far, right? That, you know, there's no math involved there, but you can see that suggests, that strongly indicates that they tend towards nocturnalism. So to be nocturnal, you would think they may have some sort of night vision, but that's not necessarily the case either. I know one researcher out of Texas that thinks that they don't see as well at night as many people suspect. And also, we can point to a troop of Rwandan chimpanzees that was studied by the rangers in that particular park that actually changed their habits to be nocturnal in order to avoid the human civil war in the area. Wow. And they seem to get along just fine, even though they have no particular adaptation for towards night vision. So I'm very open to them seeing well at night, but I think a lot of the things, oh, they're also primates, great apes of some sort, obviously. And so that means they're smarter than your average bear. Right. But again, they're not rocket scientists. And you look at there's some evidence at least that suggests that their brain case is not all that large. Their skull seems to largely be used for chewing. Most of the features of the skull, the sagittal crest, the zygomatic arches on the side of the face, the deep set jaw, all of those things indicate that their cranium is built for chewing, which wouldn't leave a lot of room for their brain. But being great apes of some sort, they're obviously very smart. But I think that a lot of what people misinterpret as a super high intelligence is actually just applied strength. That Sasquatches, they go to places with ease that humans find almost impossible to get into. They push through bramble bushes, for example, going up slopes as much as 70 degrees or more with no problem whatsoever, whereas a human would find that completely impossible to pass through. So I think that we're looking at something with great strength, high intelligence, and habits that they've adapted over the millennia to avoid us. And it's as simple as that.
4: You know, we got about 30 seconds before the next break, but very quickly, a lot of people, they're like, oh, people see a Bigfoot, but it's really a bear walking on two legs. On the other side of the coin, do you get reports of Bigfoot that walk on all fours, and thus maybe people are mistaking Bigfoot for bears?
5: Yes, absolutely. Sasquatch, I'm completely confident Sasquatches are real animals. And if people are mistaking bears for Sasquatches, then it must go the other way. In fact, I spoke to a guy that said, yeah, the weirdest thing, he didn't believe in Sasquatches. He said the weirdest thing he'd ever seen was a bear walking away from camp on two legs. I go, oh, yeah? Was it swinging its arms? He goes, yeah, swinging its arms like a human does. So, yeah. Bears can't do that. You should see, look at...
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4: 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And Cliff, we got about a minute left here. Let's get some plugs out for how people can find out more about you.
5: Yeah. Well, I guess the easiest way is to come on into the Bigfoot Museum, the North American Bigfoot Center. 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And, of course, you can listen to my podcast that I do with Bobo, my colleague from the Finding Bigfoot TV show. Bobo is obviously an odd guy. He's a weirder guy than me, and I'm pretty odd myself. So we get into all sorts of things besides Bigfoot, which is why we call it Bigfoot and Beyond. But my focus is, of course, on these perfectly normal animals that are kind of boring at the end of the day. But Bobo turns it into a much more exciting conversation at times. I can guarantee you that. So Bigfoot and Beyond with Cliff and Bobo is the podcast. And, of course, NorthAmericanBigfootCenter.com if you want to learn about what I'm doing over here at the museum.
4: Are we ever going to get another reunion show?
5: I don't think so. You know what? I have a degree in guitar. I know about performance. And one of the rules is that you always leave them wanting more. And I think that's what our intent is here.
4: 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And that is, in fact, what we did on this podcast, because we barely even got started here today. But an hour flies by. And Cliff, I want to thank you so much for doing the show here today. Everyone, check out the museum. I'm going to try and head out there this August. And everything else as well, Bigfoot and Beyond with Cliff and Bobo. And that's it, everybody. 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

0: Ron Taylor. National Weather Service lead forecaster Bob Orevec says temperature records could be broken through the weekend.
1: For some of the high temperatures across the middle part of the country are likely to be in the lower 100s. For example, Denver has a forecast high on Saturday of 100 degrees, which would break a record going back to the mid-60s. And Sunday also, the temperature in Denver is going to be around 100 degrees also, and it may come close to breaking the record that was set back in 1910.
0: Conservative analysts believe Democrats are walking into what they call a political minefield. Here's Ken Lormond.
2: They believe the party's move to the left on issues like crime and transgender policies is alienating mainstream voters, while support among Hispanic and black voters is slipping. They also point to demographic trends, red state gains from the next census, and declining influence in media and academia as signs Republicans could hold a long-term advantage if the GOP doesn't squander the opportunity. Ken Lormond reporting.
0: Public policy expert Matthew Continetti says Iran's track record makes it difficult to trust the regime.
3: We've had a ceasefire in this conflict technically since early April. And then in June, we had the Memorandum of Understanding. And in both cases, the Iranian regime said that they would open up the Strait of Hormuz to international shipping. And in both cases, they were lying.
0: German authorities have issued a wanted notice for a fugitive suspect in the van ramming near Berlin's Pride Festival that left one person dead and injured at least 16. Police and prosecutors Sunday asked for help in finding the 21-year-old, whom they identified as Abdul B. They said he's believed to have injured several people with a moving vehicle and that one or more apparently left that vehicle. Several may have been stabbed. More news at townhall.com.
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0: Newly released COVID-era messages are putting Dr. Anthony Fauci back under the microscope.
6: Senator Rand Paul has released private COVID-era messages that he says deepen the scandal surrounding Dr. Anthony Fauci's handling of the pandemic. Paul says the messages show authors of the influential Proximal Origin paper privately discussing the possibility of a lab leak while publicly promoting a natural origins theory. The Kentucky senator argues the documents are further evidence the American people were misled about COVID's origins and Fauci's role in shaping the public narrative. Willie Nelson, The White House.
0: A growing trend called teen takeovers, where scores of young people converge on small areas, have raised safety concerns in cities across the country and prompted officials to develop strategies to control the trend. Fueled by warm weather and driven by social media, takeovers have popped up in big cities like Houston, Chicago, Washington, and Detroit, and smaller communities like Clearwater, Florida. The gatherings often lead to fights, theft, and vandalism. More news at townhall.com. More than a quarter million people flee their homes in France and Spain as wildfires burn out of control.
7: In France, soldiers and firefighters are working to contain a massive blaze near Bordeaux in the wine country, the fire forcing tens of thousands to evacuate, with winds threatening to push it closer to the city. In Spain, wildfires are displacing over 70,000 people.
8: La situación sigue siendo compleja.
7: Spanish Prime Minister Pedro Sanchez says fire crews were in for a difficult few hours as they battle blazes. Successive heat waves that hit unusually early and hard this year have turned forests and shrublands into tinderboxes. I'm Julie Walker.
0: Health workers in an Ebola treatment center in eastern Congo have gone on strike over payment issues disrupting patient care. The number of confirmed cases in Congo has reached over 2,900. More on these stories at townhall.com.
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10: 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Dirtbag Nation, great to be back with you for another week. So obviously it's been a week since the All-Star break, and lots of stuff from yesterday's wildness of the Marlins turning, what was it, a five-second triple play on the Houston Astros to the Dodgers winning 2-1 on a very surprising game-ending double play. We'll talk about that on today's show, the triple play, obviously, and that. But really, it'll be about the nuts and bolts, a little bit about the talk of the CBA, the throwing of offers back and forth between the MLB and the MLBPA. Give our thoughts and opinions on it for sure and stuff like that. But definitely, it's time to get down to the crunch of the trade deadline and obviously also Field of Dream games and Cooperstown. All coming up, Cooperstown this weekend, Field of Dream in about 3 weeks now. So, but definitely the trade deadline is a huge one that we'll be talking about, because certainly contenders were a week ago, or there's a few of them that are, I guess, like Nolan would probably say, definitely showing the pretender side of the reality of what they really are as a team as well. So, but before we get there, I can't thank you enough for being a part of the nation, being a part of the show. Keep spreading the message. You know we do it for you. We cannot do it without you, and that's the bottom line. If you've been out there this week playing yourself, preparing for upcoming season, running tournaments as a player, being involved as a parent, a coach, a fan, hopefully it was a dirty week off and on the field, and you know the expectations. It is. It's about getting up, getting after it, and getting dirty all the time. All the time, and holding yourself accountable to that, and then being able to get your teammates to follow and build that culture, right? To all the servicemen and women around the world, you know we can't thank you enough, but thank you, thank you, thank you for doing what you do each and every single day. So Nolan, myself, and the rest of the nation, again, we can be able to do baseball, whether it's back home in the U.S., Canada, North America, or over here in Germany where I am for the season, and all around the world. Wherever you are, it's a dirtbag. Thank you to all the servicemen and women so, so much for doing what you do and letting us come into you and listening audience every week. That's the reality. We really, truly do love to do it. If you want to reach out to Nolan or myself, you can do that on Facebook or Instagram at Dirtbag Baseball Nation. And other than that, settle in. Get your favorite drink, however you like to listen to us, wherever you like to listen to us, because we're going to be right back here to get up, get after it, and get dirty.
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20: Welcome back, Dirtbags. Nolan, lots to talk about as always, so I'm going to let you kick things up. Where do you want to get after it?
21: Yeah, so this week we're not going to start out with MLB news. I'm actually going to start out with a movie that I guess just got announced. Glenn Powell, for those that don't know, he's done Top Gun, like the most recent iteration, Twisters, a few other movies and stuff like that recently. But yeah, basically, he's going to be starring as Lou Gehrig coming up. Yeah, he'll be playing Lou Gehrig in an upcoming movie. Don't really know too many details at this moment. Kind of looks like it is directed by, SNL guy, Lorne Michaels, and Oscar-nominated director Richard Linklater. Not quite sure exactly what the heck the movie is. Obviously, this just got recently announced, like, an hour ago, basically, that he was going to be one of the main characters. Obviously, anybody out there listening to us, I doubt, would have too much knowledge or too much remembrance of Lou Gehrig. Obviously, I couldn't tell you anything about him, never saw him play or anything like that. But everybody knows the story of Lou Gehrig, the original Iron Man. Obviously, Cal Ripken passed him for the games played, the center of the Yankees back in the, 20s and 30s, way back in the day. Obviously, he was kind of like the guy with Babe Ruth there at the time. But obviously, that'll probably be a great movie to see.
20: Yeah, I would think so for sure. I mean, very interesting. Lorne Michaels, I'm even more intrigued to see it now and stuff like that. I don't know why, but there's just something that's really intriguing about that. So, but obviously the story in itself, like you said, Nolan, one that I'd love to, you know, we all know it. The majority of us know it anyways. And it just, yeah, good for them. Good for them. And exactly right. I would think, you know what, that'll be a good cast. And then they'll keep adding too as well. I would think a lot of Hollywood heavyweights would step up and want to be a part of that. So, time will tell.
21: Yeah. Then obviously some news breaking on Tariq Skubal today. I think anybody can put the extension to bed. Sounds like he will be traded one way or the other. Sounds like the interest is basically to bring back a starting pitcher and prospects in return for Tariq Skubal. Now, what the level of prospects are that will be returning to the Detroit Tigers is kind of anybody's guess at this point in time. I think it would be safe to assume you're probably going to get at least one top 10. depending on, obviously, the starting pitcher that you'd be getting back in return as well. But I can't see a team mortgaging their entire future for a guy with half a year and the recent injury history that obviously has kind of hit Tarik Skubal this year more so than any years past.
20: Yeah, absolutely. I mean, obviously, you hate to say it, but the Dodgers come right up to the top of it, especially with the timelines and you know, Shohei Ohtani going down just the other day, basically, you know, kind of on the shelf, not certain how long on the shelf with the knee issue and pitching. Obviously, there's no question they want a three-peat. They want to do that three-peat. They want to be in that same recognition, that same acknowledgement as the New York Yankees and the big boys of eras gone past, and it's been so long, right? So I can see the Dodgers being number one on that list. I don't know how the Braves can match up with them. I think the Braves got enough other pitchers out there. It sounds like they're maybe in a Foster Griffin with the Washington Nationals. Probably talk about that later on, but as far as Tarik Skubal,
21: everything I'm seeing is pointing to the Tampa Bay Rays, honestly.
20: I could see it being in there, too.
21: They've really been the most aggressive team when it comes to the Tarik Skubal front.
20: And I hope they are, because that means the Dodgers like to swoop in at the very end, right? They like to really see what's on the table, because they already know what they're willing to do.
21: Oh, yeah.
20: And so, I think it's great for Detroit, because now you're looking at maybe a Robleski or whatever coming back from the Dodgers. I don't know if they're willing to do that, but that I'd take him in a trade. I'd take that kid in a trade.
21: If you're the Tigers, I think you're slapping accept on that one. Obviously, with the year that he's had and All-Star game excluded, like, he's had a fantastic first season with the Dodgers. So, I mean, that you're getting 5 years of control for a guy that's on his last legs. Now, obviously, the Dodgers are at the front of any sort of extension talks and anything, but, I mean, the good thing is it's not like they can slap a tag on him if they acquire him in a trade. But, yeah, I mean, some more trade news, obviously, coming out. Sounds like kind of we talked about it last week. The New York Mets open to anybody. Luis Robert's name, they're still throwing him out there like he's the AL MVP candidate from a few years back. Like, Luis Robert, with all due respect at this point in his career, I don't even know what the point of trading him would be, like trying to acquire him.
20: I think, in all honesty, when he had a home run in his first game back there last night, besides that, I think it's anything to save face for them right now, right? And it's a lighter blow, probably, to get rid of start off with Luis Robert, and then move on to your Dante Bichettes and and Lindor, if Lindor has to be in that package as well. I just think it sets up better for the Mets. So I can see why they're definitely throwing in Luis Robert there as well. I don't know if a team steps up and does it. I'm not. If I'm a team, I'm not stepping up.
21: No.
20: Just like when it was with Chicago White Sox, right? You and I talked about it back then, Nolan, and the dirtbags wrote into us all the time. The whole nation knew, right? Like, love the guy, love the potential of the fantasy upside, but the reality is the injuries. I'm not giving you anything. Sorry.
21: No, and on top of that, $7.9 million for the rest of the year. Like $5.9 million
20: after,
21: and then a $2 million buyout. Or you pick up his $20 million option, and at what point in time I think you lose your entire fan base thinking, what the heck
20: is
21: that the general manager? Like, no one's picking up $20 million option on him. The Mets obviously had the capabilities, but with all due respect, like you said, the injuries have been there for, what did they say? I think he has 3 seasons where he's played over 100 games or something like that in his career. It's not even really close to a full season either. Like, the 1 year outside of that. So you're like, okay, what am I doing here? Obviously, those are kind of two of the names that are getting thrown around there. Obviously, it sounds like the Luis Arraez name is starting to pick up a little bit more. With the San Francisco Giants, Luis Arraez, that is. His name seems to be the one getting thrown around most frequently in terms of San Francisco Giants players available. Obviously, he'll be on an expiring contract where the rest of the guys...
20: Let me ask you this one, Nolan. I just saw Ali Rushman possibly to the Yankees having some talk or whatever in that just today.
21: Yeah, that would make sense. That would make sense. I know they were talking Ryan Jeffery to the Yankees.
20: I know, but in division, Orioles and Yankees, and Adley Rutschman? I guess if there's enough of a return.
21: The main issue that I have with it is what do the Yankees have that the Orioles need?
20: Well, that's like, it.
21: Because looking at
20: they really do need outfield.
21: But the Orioles?
20: Yeah.
21: The Orioles need outfield? The Orioles need healthy outfielders. That's their biggest thing. Yes. They have outfielders, but they're not healthy, which is the main issue that I have with it. Like, I'm looking at it. Sure, he's a true center fielder. Like, Jason Dominguez hasn't proven that he's a true center fielder in the major leagues to this point in time. And I'm not dealing Adley Rutschman straight up for Jason Dominguez anyway. Spencer Jones, he's a corner outfielder. They already got 12 of those guys on the roster. Like, that's kind of my point. You need pitching if you're the Orioles. So the Yankees aren't a team that makes a lot of sense to me. Like, I get why you're throwing Adley Rutschman out there in trade rumors and everything, and I get why the Yankees would be tied to him. Obviously, I think he's a free agent at the end of next season. They have Bassalo already under contract. So, like, they're set up catching-wise. It's a matter of, okay, our biggest need is pitching. The Orioles, obviously, I'm talking at this point in time. You're not taking Cam Schlittler. Like, that's an automatic no. You're not taking on any of those bigger contracts. Like, the Yankees aren't dealing Cole. They're not dealing Freed. They're not dealing Rodon for an Adley Rutschman. And I wouldn't accept Rodon for an Adley Rutschman straight up if I was the Orioles either. So, I don't know. Like, don't get me wrong. I get it on the surface, but they got to kick in some good upper-level pitching from the New York Yankees in order to make that get done.
20: Yeah, I was just surprised to see Adley with the Yankees or whatever, unless they're trying to detour other teams from Hunter Goodman, who they really want. So, we're going to be right back here after the break, Dirtbags, to keep getting after it.
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2: 16.
3: Welcome back, Dirtbags. Nolan, let's keep rolling, brother. Where are we going?
4: Yeah, no, so I liked where you finished that last one. Obviously, you're talking about Hunter Goodman. I was a former catcher, so I understand the importance. You were a pitcher, and you know dang well the importance of a good catcher. Obviously, Hunter Goodman, offensively, he's, this season, the top offensive catcher in baseball, not particularly close, really, in my opinion, honestly speaking. Dylan Dingler's having a fantastic season, too, with the Tigers. But when you're breaking it down, you're hearing a Colorado Rockies catcher with 30 home runs. Yeah, look at his road stats. His road stats are better than his home stats. He's going Todd Helton mode right now, which is insane to say. On top of that, Hunter Goodman, I tip my cap to him because this actually genuinely surprised the heck out of me because everybody always talks about the Coors Field effect. But Hunter Goodman became the first Colorado Rocky player to have multiple 3 home run games in a season this year. Fourth player
3: really?
4: All time. Fourth player all time to have 3 home runs. Or a 3 home run game multiple times throughout his career. The other 3 were, what did I see? Carlos Gonzalez, Todd Helton, and
3: Larry Walker again?
4: I can't remember if it was Larry Walker or Galarraga.
3: Ah, the big news. Yeah, I think it was Galarraga.
4: Yeah, I want to remember. Anyways, one of those guys from back in the 90s when everybody in Colorado was hitting home runs. But yeah, no, so that was kind of it. Like, I saw that stat and I was like, man, that's crazy. The first player to have multiple 3 home run games in one season with the Rockies. But anyways, yeah, Hunter Goodman, jumping back into that, obviously speaking, defensively, not in love with the guy. I'll be the first to admit it. I hate this new style of catching. It absolutely drives me bonkers, the one knee down thing. I think there's too much tendencies for pass balls and everything like that, which he has shown numerous times throughout his career. Like, he gets a little lazy behind the dish there. I got no problem admitting that. Offensively, fantastic. No one's denying that. For his fit on the New York Yankees, yes, I could see that. And the good thing with the Colorado Rockies is, let's be honest, they got some good young pieces. Yes, everybody knows the Jake McCarthys of the world. Multiple or 2 inside the park home runs this season already. TJ Rumfeld having a good season. Obviously, Charlie Condon's knocking on the doorstep for getting promoted. Obviously, and Ethan Holliday there. He'll be realistically probably their shortstop or third baseman of the future. Yes, they have options. But at the same time, okay, if I'm the Rockies and I want to deal a Hunter Goodman, knowing that I have term with him, I got to get blown away. Like, I'm talking multiple top prospects, and I'm not talking guys that have been up and down, like, riding the bus between the majors and the minors. Like, I got to get some upper-level prospects and a guy that's ready, like a pitcher, that is major league ready right now, if I'm trying to deal a Hunter Goodman. Because like you said, man, catchers at the end of the day, they are, bar none, one of the most important positions that you can have on the field. And if you can have an offensive catcher on top of it, oh, you're laughing. Look at Kyle Rowley last year. You tell me that that guy wasn't the key to Seattle's success, I think you are nuts.
3: Yeah, absolutely. I mean, we talked about it all last September, October, November, right? And you know, right to the disappointment of the AL MVP. Again, obviously, jumping back eight months roughly or whatever, no disrespect to the judge, but you're exactly right. I mean, when you compound catching with the offense, That's an overload, and when you're that good, you better have good recognition, and if you're going to trade for them, you better respect it and step up to the plate as they speak and offer a good trade. So there's certainly guys out there that are going to be interesting, Nolan. You know, C.J. Abrams with the Nationals pretty much saying, you know, I really don't want to go anywhere. I really don't want to get traded. You know, there's a few others. I mean, Wilson Contreras is probably off the table now since the Red Sox are on a 14-game winning streak.
4: 15,
3: sorry. Yep, sorry. And, because they're up on the O's right now. So, yeah.
4: 3-8.
3: In game one of that double.

0: players. So, you know, and there's a few other players like that around that, that it's going to be, I think if the right opportunity comes along, those guys will always change their opinions on some of those people that have said, you know what, I'm not interested in being traded. But we'll talk about that in the third segment a little bit more. We'll talk about standings and teams that have moved in the wrong direction for sure over the last week. But let's go ahead now. I talked about it at the top of the show, Nolan. Let's talk about the Phillies and the Dodgers end of the game last night. So the Dodgers win 2-1. I'm sure most of the dirtbags out there have heard it and listened and you know, seen it or been involved. But if you haven't, end of the game, you got runners at second and third, one out. They got, what, Young Crawford at third and Trey Turner at second. It ends up going off of who? Brandon Marsh, I think, was the hitter, and it goes to Muncy at third. Crawford went to go home, then realized, I'm dead to rights. I'm in trouble here. Went back to third. By that time, Trey Turner had gone to third. I literally, honest to goodness, did this with my team just last Thursday at practice. If this happens, the guy usually stays at third base from second base, and they give up the guy at third because they never want to get caught. They at least, if they're going to get a note, they want to have a guy. Yep. For whatever reason, Trey Turner goes back
1: JT.
0: JT, yes, thank you. Yes, it was Realmuto. For whatever reason, he starts retreating to second, and so this is how it ended up. 5-2-6-4, double play for the Dodgers, they win. So Muncy to the plate to Mookie, but it's out at third. He then throws it to second. Your boy, Mr. Edmund, Tommy, to tag out Realmuto sliding back into second. There's been a few plays this year at the major league level that you just don't expect to see.
1: And
0: especially out of playoff teams.
1: And hold them accountable out of a 12-year vet.
0: Yeah.
1: JT's not a rookie. JT is not a rookie. That one, I can't stand bad base running. That was just an abomination. That was absolutely pitiful on his part. And now, granted, he ate it. He ate it. He was the first one to say, hey, that's me. I screwed up.
0: For sure.
1: But at the same time, man, you're a big dog in the league. Like, people know who you are, JT. Like, that was an inexcusable error at the end of a game to force your team into an L. Like you said, you take third. That one, that is from day one. That is from when you were a child. You get taught, okay, I take the extra 90. My guy basically sacrifices himself to get me up that extra 90. If my guy doesn't sacrifice himself and get me up that extra 90, hey, that's partially on him, depending on the situation. But obviously, in that situation, that is 100% on JT. Like, that one just blew my mind.
0: Yeah, that was tough to see when I watched it this morning, getting up and seeing. I was like, wait a minute, did I really just see what I saw? Because, I literally did it for the defensive purposes and the offensive purposes with my club over here in Germany last Thursday. I couldn't believe that it happens within a week of us practicing that and making sure that we've got it all covered, just like Nolan said. Those are the types of things that in the moment, if you don't at least practice it and remember, hey, don't get caught up into the emotional quickness of what's going on in the moment. Know what your job is. Okay, that guy's going to get out at third. I've got to get to third, especially in a 2-1 game. If I'm at third, a little blooper scores me. Sure, I could maybe score from second, but 90 feet's a lot better than 180, as we always say, right? And so I was just dumbfounded, and especially, even Donnie Baseball, it was a pretty tough post game for him, you could tell. So, but anyways, you go from that to the Marlins against the Astros, happened to be Jose Altuve, get caught out front on I don't know what the pitch was. It looked like a slider, but it could have been a sweeper. I didn't really play it back. I just watched it with sound off, and hits it right to third base. He's at, half a foot from third base. 5 seconds later, it's triple play. And Marlins are moving on. They're getting their at-bats. So it's a wild and crazy game, as we always say. But that was...
1: Yeah, and that was what
0: that was one of the deals. That's what I'm saying. He struggled this year. There's no question about it. But, I mean, that was probably one of the easiest major league triple plays that I've seen in a long, long time. Usually there's a little bit of confusion into the triple play. Not quite that simple and routine, but it was at least it was done cleanly.
1: Yeah, I mean, anytime a ball's taking you to third base as a third baseman, that's obviously the right play to do. Now, I don't know, did you watch the actual throws on it? Oh, both of the throws
0: I watched the throw from second to first.
1: Both of the throws could have been errors.
0: Yes.
1: Like, even the third base to second base throw there, I was sitting there like, ooh, nothing about that was as pretty as it should have been. It was a bit of a scary triple play because both of them, like, their throw to second base pulled them behind it, and then the throw over to first base pulled them basically up off the base, and I'm like, oh, God. But, hey, I mean, obviously,
0: the Astros still end up
1: in the game, and now it's going to be interesting to see what the Marlins do because, obviously, the Marlins, they're in the same boat as the Cardinals. Like, they're both half a game back, in the wild card, and same time, you're like, oh, both of us have done better than we expected.
0: We'll get talking about it in the last segment for sure. There's no question about it, but we got a minute left in this one, and I see that Max Fried is going to be returning today for the Yankees in Game 2. They're just wrapping up Game 1. Last I looked at the recording, they were in the top of the ninth, 3-3 with the Buccos.
1: Oh.
0: And I'm not sure if that top of 10 now, so it's still 3-3. But anyways, Max Fried's back for Game 2, so that's got to be a big jump. I don't know Yankees dirtbags if there's a leash on him, if there's a pitch limit on him, or if it's ready to go and Bob's your uncle and let's roll. But at the end of the day, that's huge for the Yankees because. Well, yeah, they got to hold pace. They didn't look too good against the Dodgers last week and stuff like that. So they need it. They need all their horses back and stuff like that and rolling well because Schlitter looks like him carrying the load has caught up with them a bit too. But we'll be right back here after the break.
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0: Welcome back, Dirtbags. Nolan, I know you want the standings. And again, lots to talk about, so get after it.
1: Yeah, so this week it's going to sound a little bit funny for the National League side, obviously, because outside of the National League East, most of the races aren't that particularly close. So I'm going to do the National League side as wild card. The American League side, obviously, you got a little bit closer in teams. I'm going to do it divisionally. So National League wild card, basically you got the Los Angeles Dodgers there in first place in the National League, 64-38. Half a game ahead of Milwaukee, 63-38. Atlanta's 58-42. They're all the division leaders. Chicago Cubs, 57-44. They're five games up in the wild card. Philadelphia Phillies, 56-46. 3.5 games up in the wild card. Then you got Pittsburgh and Arizona tied for the third wild card at 52-49. St. Louis, 51-49. Miami Marlins, 52-50, both half a game back. Washington Nationals, 51-51. They're game and a half back. San Diego, 50-51, two games back. Cincinnati Reds, 46-54, 5.5 back. New York Mets, 43-59, 9.5 back. San Francisco Giants, 42-59, 10 games back. And the Colorado Rockies, 41-62, 12 games back. So the reason why we did that, obviously, like I said right off the start, outside of the Philadelphia and Atlanta, they're obviously close in standings. The rest of them not particularly close. This is kind of why we want to get into it, obviously, with the future of buyers and sellers. So, obviously.
0: Yeah, absolutely, right?
1: Yeah, obviously, yeah. You got your teams that are leading the division. Safe to assume that they're going to be buyers. Anthopoulos already said, hey, if there's playoff-caliber pitchers available, we're in the market. Chicago Cubs, you can bet they'll be in the market for starting pitching because they got the offense. Philadelphia, same boat, they'll be in it. Pittsburgh. What do we think, Kirk? Buyer or seller?
0: I think they're buying. I really do, because it comes back to the first of the season for me, and nothing has really changed. They had a tremendous, in all fairness, a pretty darn good offseason, right? We talked about it. Yeah. They brought in offense. They already have good pitching. Is it great pitching? Not all their pieces are there. Not all their pieces are performing the way they need to, right in behind a Paul Skeens. They're not good enough.
1: The same as he has.
0: No, but the last couple, he certainly got down to business again and stuff like that. And I think if you go and get the right pieces behind him in the bullpen, just like everybody else in the playoffs is going to need bullpen people. So that's going to be a battle for those clubs that need to do that. But yeah, I got them as buyers. I think they have to be buyers. They made too many moves this year to be in the position they're in right now, playing good baseball overall, and competing with playoff teams to not go ahead and just keep pushing forward. I just think they have to be, for sure. Your Cardinals, I don't know. They're like the Toronto Blue Jays over the last week.
1: I was going to jump to the Arizona Diamondbacks next because they're tied with
0: Pittsburgh. Okay, go for it. Yep, go for it.
1: Yeah, no. Arizona, I got them as buyers as well. Same thing. Not too much on the offensive side. Need pitching, though.
0: Do you go back out and maybe get a Christian Walker with them? Do you think he fits back in with that, or is that ship run? Again, they don't need a lot of offense and stuff like that, but well, the first baseman could be a little bit of a...
1: I like Tim Tawa at first base, but yeah, they could definitely platoon. If Christian Walker's available for trade and Arizona feels like, hey, you know what, we got a chance to bring him back, that's a no-brainer to me. But
0: Yeah, I think so too, and stuff like that. Because I know he is available with Houston and stuff like that. Because it's just not a fit for him over there. And so it'd be nice to see him go back. I'm not saying he has to go back, but to your question and that, yeah, I think they're in there for pitching too. If they want to have any chance at all, they just got to add up on the pitching. Yeah. They really do.
1: St. Louis. I'm sticking with the sellers, same as what I said a couple weeks ago. I'm assuming you're going the same.
0: Yep. Seller.
1: Okay, Miami?
0: Yeah. The way they run their show, I think they're going to be a seller. I think they're going to be a bit of both. They're selling while buying, if that makes sense.
1: It's Tampa Bay.
0: I think if they're selling Sandy Alcantara, it better be really, really, really good. Doesn't have to be off the charts, blow me away, but it's got to be really, really good. We've got to feel that there's closeness in the return coming back.
1: I agree.
0: As an example. So,
1: Nationals, 51-51. Buyers and sellers?
0: The Nationals are sellers with Garcia. I think they moved Garcia. CJ, I think they would listen. I think they are listening on CJ. I would hope that they're not pushing it. Because he's turning it back on over the last week again too. He's getting hot again, and he's a good player. They traded Juan Soto as part of that package for him and stuff like that. Again, unless you're blown away by somebody needing a shortstop under the playoff teams, I keep them. But I look at
1: even that. I have CJ Abrams next year going over to second base, depending on where Eli Willits is in his development.
0: Yeah. Yep, that's true.
1: That's the most logical thing to me, is he'll essentially get the Justin Crawford treatment with Seattle. Just get moved over to a different position and let your young kid come up. But, no, I agree. I think that they'll be sellers. San Diego, 50-51, two games back.
0: What do you think?
1: Sellers.
0: What do you think? I don't know what to do with it.
1: Their bullpen would get them back a haul. Between Moyer
0: and
1: Mason Miller, I'm selling them. Their offense hasn't proven enough to me this year consistently through 100 games, so I'm selling.
0: Well, that's what's crazy about it is because, exactly right, Tatis has had a great week, and Merrill, for the most part, has had a really good week, and they're at the top of their order. So if those guys can stay hot for 3 weeks in a row, they could close ground in a hurry, right, and be right back to where they were. Not that close to the Angels or the Dodgers, but they could be right there, but on the other side of it, I don't know. I guess AJ probably keeps throwing those guys a bone, but I wouldn't throw those guys a bone. That sounds mean, but yeah, I'm reloading. I'm trying to get some reload in there, even down to the Kings, the starters, getting what I can back for them.
1: Yep.
0: And because the position players, they have them, right?
1: Yep.
0: And we can always go in the offseason. We can always go in the offseason and grab, you know, three or four pitchers if we need to. If we save the money over the last 2 months and we get some replenishment, some stocks, some inventory, we can go and get guys. So I'd sell. I'd sell and hope to get the most that I can out of it.
1: Okay. I'm not even going to jump into it with the other four. They're sellers.
0: No.
1: So we'll just jump over to the American League side. You got Tampa Bay Rays. This is where we get divisional. Tampa Bay Rays, 58-42. New York Yankees, 56-44, two games back. Boston Red Sox, 52-48, six games back. Baltimore Orioles, 49-53, 10 games back. Toronto Blue Jays, 46-55, 12.5 back. Obviously, Tampa Bay, New York, and Boston. Crazy enough to say it, all buyers.
0: Yeah. Yeah, I think the Orioles, even though they're playing the Red Sox right now, but unbelievably hot Red Sox, as everybody knows in the baseball world, I think they got to hold steady themselves, at least through this week. By next week, we might change our mind, Nolan. But at this point in time, I'm certainly on the, if I'm communicating as Mike Elias, I'm communicating on what's it going to cost us, the buying side.
1: Yeah.
0: If I know, or Red Sox are obviously back in, and scary back in too, because as good as they're playing, I don't think Crochet is close to healthy, and and by all accounts with Roman Anthony, he hasn't even started swinging a bat again. Okay. So I really don't know what's going on with those two, but it's been hush, hush, hush. And when you're out for 60 days, it's more serious than they're letting on. So they keep downplaying it, but they're not even practicing, for God's sake. So there you go.
1: AL
0: so
1: Central.
0: I think they got to be more. Yep.
1: AL Central, you got the Chicago White Sox 53-47, Cleveland Guardians 54-48, tied atop the division. Minnesota Twins 49-53, 5 games back. Detroit Tigers 47-54, 6.5 games back. Kansas City Royals 42-60, 12 games back. Chicago White Sox, Cleveland, to me, are going to be buyers each. Now, I think Cleveland will be a little bit more buyer-heavy than Chicago. Chicago will be a bit more reserved just because Chicago obviously has the pieces. Lost Kyle Teal today, which sucked. Kansas City, just going to give a quick shout-out.
0: Salvador
1: Perez. Salvador Perez did tie the all-time home run record by a Kansas City Royal today. Congratulations to him, but let's be honest, Detroit's going to sell, Minnesota's going to sell, Kansas City's going to sell, in my opinion.
0: 100% agree. No question. And Cleveland Guardians, for me, haven't changed from what you and I have said all along. They got to find that other offensive piece, whether it's maybe a Suarez. I know that they got Ramirez back today and stuff like that, so that's a huge bonus for them. Suarez is interesting because he'd have to DH unless he could somehow figure out how to play first base for them. So, you know, he's not tied up at third with Ramirez. But in the short term, and again, it's just me saying Suarez. I don't know if that's even on their radar, but a big bopper. You got to get a big hopper in there and stuff like that, because at some point they've got to get over that. They got to get back to the World Series instead of just being in the postseason dance. I think all Guardians fans out there, all Guardians dirtbags, they've lived it and done it. They won a World Series, right?
1: Yep. No, I agree wholeheartedly. I agree wholeheartedly.
0: Yeah. And your other three, absolutely sell. Don't play around. Don't mess around. Stock up, load up, put yourself in a great position so you know exactly what you need for the offseason.
1: AL West, Texas Rangers 51-50, Seattle Mariners 51-51, half a game back. Houston Astros 49-54, 3 games back. Sacramento Athletics 43-58, 8 games back. Los Angeles Angels 41-61, 10.5 games back. Texas, Seattle got them as buyers. Houston, I'm gonna take a chicken, you know what, way out on that one, because obviously. Houston just operates on their own weird time zone. Athletics, sellers, Angels, sellers. Shea Langeliers, this is the other catcher that I wanted to get brought up about. That guy, if he gets traded, that's a haul. Whatever team acquires him, I don't know if the Yankees are all in on him. That would be the guy that I'd be all in on personally out of all the catchers available.
0: Yeah.
1: That would be the guy.
0: Yeah, for sure.
1: And I wouldn't think twice about it. But obviously the Athletics have a lot more pieces and they need a lot of pitching help. Angels, obviously a few guys that they could sell off. Reed Detmers is probably the biggest one that they're going to be selling. Had a fantastic year for the most part. Obviously a bounce back season for him. First time back in the rotation. But yeah, Seattle and Texas definitely buyers to me.
0: Yeah, they have to be. They have to be. And Houston's definitely going to be they're another team for me that's another week away. I'll have to wait till next week to really see where they're at, because Yordan Alvarez the other day just basically said, like, look, you know what? We got to take care of today. I can't worry about that's management's job to worry about that types of stuff. Hopefully nothing is done, because we got to worry about winning today. Winning the moment. And that's exactly it. Get the boys back to that, right? At the end of the day, they're really interesting. They're making moves that are very subtle to a lot of people in their lower level moves, but I think they're in on Robbie Ray, and they might even be in on Tarik Skubal too, or whatever, and stuff like that. So definitely a lot more in a week if they're still holding ground and holding steady in that race. Athletics and the Angels, you're 100% right on that. Angels are in an interesting one because they got Soriano and the other young rookie kid out there that's doing real well as well. Yes. And I think they're available, but I don't think they're going to get aching to the woodshed, so to speak, for them. If they feel that way, they're going to keep a hold of them. So, Dirtbags, that's our thoughts and opinions on that. So, we'll be right back here after the break with Nolan's Final Thought.
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0: Welcome back, Dirtbags. Nolan, give me your final thought.
1: So my final thought this week, obviously, few guys, numbers retired, statues raised, and all that stuff. Joe Carter, Evan Longoria. The next one, obviously, Nolan Arenado. 2,000 hits, 350-plus home runs, 10-plus gold gloves. One of only a handful of players all time to ever do that. I tip my cap to you, sir. I think, personally, in my opinion, obviously we share the same name. Besides that, I think he's the greatest third baseman of all time. Loved watching him. Loved watching him ever since, basically, he first came up with Colorado. Tip my cap to you, man. You're my greatest third baseman. Congratulations on 2000.
0: I really appreciate the way you said that, Nolan. Talking about you, your generation, and watching. And as I listened to you go through that, it reminded me growing up, it wasn't my era, but to hear the older people talk about Brooks Robinson, Baltimore Orioles, third baseman, and their voices were exactly how you were. It was true, it was honest, it was reflective, and it was really, again, really just honest. So it's great to see baseball people like yourself have that appreciation for baseball people. And what's crazy about it for me with Nolan Arenado, I sit there and I go, well, there he is in Arizona. Not long ago, they did the same thing with a guy named Evan Longoria. So it's funny how certain teams can do that and find that. But hopefully it finishes well. Hopefully they get into the playoffs, maintain that wild card, and it all ends well. But at the end of the day, Nolan Arenado, hats off. Credit to you. I'm right there with you with Nolan and stuff like that. You're right there in the third base history of the game. So, Dirtbags, can't thank you enough for listening, being a part of the nation, spreading the message, sharing the stories. Keep doing it because you know we do it for you. We cannot do it without you. It's that simple. That's the bottom line. Be a dirtbag on the field, off the field, as a player, as a parent, as a coach, as a fan, at whatever level you are involved in this game. Just do it. Be it. Don't think about it.
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0: In playoff hunts still, working their trades if they haven't already started to trade some for it. But it's that time. It's time to get up, get after it, and get dirty. Nolan, do what you do.

0: This hour from Town Hall, I'm Ron Taylor. A fourth firefighter has now died of injuries he sustained battling a blaze in western Colorado.
1: The Federal Interior Department says Nathan Matthews, who was battling a wildfire near the Colorado-Utah border last month when he and three other colleagues were caught in the blaze, died from his injuries Friday. The 43-year-old was from Lincoln, Nebraska. Officials say the June 27th situation, known as a burnover, turned deadly when the wildfire spread quickly, closing off all escape routes. Firefighters Emily Barker, Nick Hutcherson, and Sydney Watson died at the scene. I'm Julie Walker.
0: A U.S. swamp has been added to the list of UNESCO World Heritage Sites. Donna Warder explains.
2: The Okefenokee Swamp in Georgia is among several sites added to the World Heritage List at a UN committee meeting in South Korea Saturday. Ken Bednarek, executive director of Okefenokee Swamp Park, was there for the honors.
3: We accept this inscription not as a finish line, but as a commitment to keep the Okefenokee wild, resilient, and thriving for generations to come.
2: The Okefenokee is regarded as one of the world's largest freshwater ecosystems and is largely undisturbed. UNESCO says it's a globally significant natural habitat and a valuable source of information on long-term environmental change. I'm Donna Water.
0: Public policy expert Matthew Continetti says Iran is happy with the status quo.
4: I think the Iranians are comfortable with the low-intensity conflict where they fire one volley of missiles at us, kill a few of our soldiers terribly, and then we respond by firing back, but in a limited capacity.
0: Iran reported no U.S. strikes overnight for the first time in nearly 2 weeks. U.S. Central Command hasn't commented on the apparent pause. News and analysis at townhall.com.
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0: Canada holds a party for the new bridge between Detroit and Windsor that opens on Monday.
6: Canada is celebrating a new bridge spanning the river between Windsor and Detroit.
7: It is my honor to welcome you to the Gordie Howe International Bridge.
6: Chuck Andery is interim CEO of the Windsor-Detroit Bridge Authority. Canada paid an estimated $6.4 billion to build the bridge. A recent agreement says they'll share some toll revenue with the U.S. government for 15 years. Michigan will also get a share, but not until Canada's costs are recovered, likely decades in the future. Canada scratched the participation of Michigan and U.S. representatives at the gathering after President Trump suddenly announced 50% tariffs on Canadian goods would kick in mid-August. Audio courtesy CTV. I'm Jennifer King.
0: Former Dallas Cowboys quarterback Tony Romo has been arrested in Wisconsin for allegedly driving drunk. An arrest report shows the four-time Pro Bowler was pulled over in Milwaukee and failed a sobriety test. More at townhall.com. President Trump tells reporters he thinks the new wave of tariffs will hold up to legal scrutiny.
8: We put the tariffs in, the very standard tariffs, and the other way was easier, even though the decision by the Supreme Court was not a good one. But we have many forms of tariffs, and all we did is go to B, you know, follow the law B. Now B is something that's been used many, many times for years and very standard.
0: The President says the U.S. will open a formal investigation into the European Union's trade practices. He claims the bloc had unfairly levied billions of dollars of fines against Google, Apple, and other U.S. giants. Trump made the announcement Friday, a day after the EU hit Google with a fine of $1 billion, accusing it of breaking digital antitrust regulations by setting up Google Play and its ubiquitous search engine to corral customers toward their services. More at townhall.com.
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11: Hey, everybody, it's that time again. Sports Overnight America. We'll talk this, we'll talk that, we'll talk everything in the wonderful and wacky world of sports. 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All right, Art Source is with us at 128 years of age. Attorney Laura Snope with us, ready to play Barron Sports Trivia. Mark Mancini has been playing Barron very well recently. He possibly is taking Prevagen. He'll be with us as we play that game. And we've had Jeff Bellinger, who teaches sports media and sports business at USC Edinburgh for many, many, many years. He's an old guy, so he knows a little bit about everything about the sports business, sports media industry. But seriously, so much is happening in the world of sports. But first of all, is it over? Has anyone scored? Do I hear Andrews Kleiner finally saying, goal? I don't know. Is it over? Tell me. I don't know. Email at sportsfredio.com, sportsfredio.com. All I know is the median ticket was $900. The average ticket was like $500. So many people could not afford to go if they wanted to go. Elsewhere in the wonderful and wacky world of sports, after 5, 6, 7 weeks, I don't know how many weeks, LeBron James apparently has signed with a club, the Philadelphia 76ers. 2 years, $8 million. I don't know if he'll survive. Probably make $100 million in advertisements and things like that. The problem right now, I mean, as soon as he signs, if he signs, and it doesn't change, they're going to be the favorite in the Eastern Division of the National Basketball Association. However, the problem, and this is a problem, Embiid is never healthy. And LeBron is 41. So do we know how many games they're going to be playing together? Same story we had in Golden State with Curry and LeBron. Anyway, your thoughts about that and a whole lot more in the wonderful and wacky world of sports. Something I want to bring up. ESPN fired Ryan Clark, fine defensive back for many years. And Stephen A. Smith, who eventually is going to run for president, I guess, indicates he's very hurt. He went to management. He loves Ryan Clark. Well, I can resolve the problem. If it was purely financial, take some of your $20 or $25 million per year and hand it over to Ryan Clark. ESPN won't have to pay him anything. You still make $18 or $20 million, and everybody's happy. We're happy here on Sports Overnight America.
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0: Hey, welcome back, everybody. Sports Overnight America. You can hear us everywhere. Sirius 217, XM 203, and many, many other places, including radio stations like KSAP 1400 in Las Vegas, Nevada. But so much to talk about. I opened the show talking about, Stephen A. Smith, who eventually wants to run for president. And so he intervenes when they fire Ryan Clark for monetary reasons. And he says, I love Ryan Clark. I'm very disappointed in ESPN, and I told him. And I opened the show saying, you make $20 or $30 million, give Ryan Clark a couple million, everybody's happy. Art, you think that's going to happen, like, tonight?
1: I don't know, but Skip Bayless just called, and he wants to get a shot at it.
0: Wow.
1: No, seriously, Fred, I mean, when you start doing these mass layoffs at the Mickey Mouse and Disney and ABC Sports and ESPN, and, you know, and you're paying guys like Stephen A. Smith, $25 million, Pat McAfee, $65 million.
0: Wow.
1: I mean, you could pay a lot of people $400,000 and really have a great, great roster of talent. Or you can make these guys into superstars, and I don't understand it. I mean, there's a lot of great people. Tom Palisaro. A lot of people don't know that ESPN is now owned by the NFL. They own 10% of each other. I don't know how that's going to work out as a relationship. There's a lot of things in the world of sports, whether it be in gambling in sports, whether it be in media and mixing of leagues. We saw it in the World Cup. It's just really a bizarre time in sports, and it's something we have to discuss more often.
0: Actually, ESPN owns the NFL Network.
2: Yeah.
0: And that's why...
1: No. 10%
0: right,
1: of ESPN is owned by the NFL. Okay, and I mean, how do you cover a team with like, you know, cover a league without, you know, if you're part owner? I mean, that's a little different.
0: Laura, any comments about what's happening in the wonderful and wacky world of sports? We've got Roger Goodell, whose contract is up next year. He's only making $75 million. He's probably making $85 or $90 million. Per season. Meanwhile, the NFL Players Association wants real grass. Right now, it's like split 50-50 between the stadiums that have real grass and the real grass and not real grass. And I'm going to tell you something. If you hit hit your head on the forehead and you hit the ground in real grass, that's one thing. If you hit your head on fake grass, I think that's another. And again, enough CTE and enough ALS around the NFL. Don't you think that'll, how much could it possibly cost to make every stadium rest? Simple as that. Laura, your thoughts?
3: Well, you know, I said that as soon as I found out that the teams were rolling in grass for the soccer games.
0: Yeah.
3: And I said, you know,
1: millions of dollars, too, Laura.
3: I mean, I'm not surprised. I'm surprised they haven't demanded that before now. And it should be a non-negotiable demand, in my view, because it makes the game a lot more enjoyable for everybody if we're not worrying about injuries from turf. And it's just, you know, it's just a player safety issue. And they can do it for soccer. They can do it for football or American football. But I was going to comment, too, on the ESPN coverage of the game last week. I thought it was actually atrocious. I find interviewing people in the middle of the game to be really obnoxious. I find miking up the players, especially the infielders, when they have to be paying attention, to be distracting. And I find that it seems to me, maybe this is just my bias being a Dodger fan, but it seems to me that every time I watch the Dodgers on ESPN or on another network that's not our local Dodger network, that they're all biased in favor of the other teams. So that's... You know, that could be just my bias, but, you know, I don't know.
1: Well, I feel the same way. I feel the same way.
0: Art, let me say this real first. It's not going to happen on Fox, because their number one announcer for Fox, when they do the Dodger games, is Artie Davis, who does the Dodger games.
2: He's right.
0: So you might be right otherwise, but not on Fox, Lord.
2: Right. I think, you know what, the two most biased guys that do a Dodger thing is going to be Oral Hershiser and Eric Arrows. I mean, anything that goes on the other side, they'll basically say, well, you know, I mean, if you and I don't listen to a lot of their games, but when I see those two on, I know it's going to be pro Dodgers.
0: What about when his son hit a home run for Colorado? He's walking a very thin line, Eric. Yeah. Like this. You know, he can't be not pro Dodger, but it's his son. So what can you possibly say? Mark, your grandfather, what would you say if your grandkid or your kid hit a home run when you were in the Dodger game? What would you say?
2: Well, I always say my birthday's in November. I like to let people know my birthday is coming up in August. So I probably jump around the stands and let everybody know that's my kid out there.
1: Your son. Family definitely overcomes all that stuff. you got to be proud of your son.
0: Since we're talking baseball, let me throw this name out there. Miller, reliever, 100 miles an hour, Mason Miller for the Padres. Okay, so the Pirates could use him. Anybody could use him. The problem is, and I'm not a doctor, he's a diabetic. I don't know what that means. There have been diabetic baseball players, football players, basketball players, but I don't think you're 100%, and you don't know if you can play as long as you would if you didn't have diabetes. Art, you're not a doctor, but you're 128 years of age. Any thoughts about that?
1: I think in modern days, I think it's a little different now than it might have been 25 or 30 years ago, especially as a closer. I think, that's a tough one, Fred. It really is. I mean, I would definitely do my due diligence as a general manager as to the severity of the actual disease itself. But from what I can gather, watching Mason Miller pitch, if he's a diabetic, we need more diabetics in our pitching staff. I think the guy is absolutely incredible.
3: The number two tennis player in the world, or the number three tennis player in the world, Sasha Zverev, is a diabetic.
0: Yeah.
3: And it hasn't seemed to stop him. And I think tennis is a much more demanding game, minute by minute, than baseball.
1: Yeah.
3: Yeah. So,
1: and of course, the U.S. Open champion, J.J. Spahn, in golf, men's U.S. Open champion, is also a diabetic. So, I mean, it's just a matter, I think they regulate it better now than ever before. And I mean, I do know some diabetics, and they're very successful in life. I give them a lot of credit, because it can't be easy to have to deal with when to eat and how to eat and checking your sugar levels and
2: whatnot. Fred, I got to tell you, the other day, and this guy was very serious when he told me, he said, and hopefully Laura won't kill me, but he said Mendoza's the best rookie quarterback he's ever seen in the last 30 years. And I told him, I said, you should never talk to me while you're drunk.
3: Why would I kill you, by the way? I'm wearing my Raiders shirt.
2: How is Mendoza the best rookie quarterback that this guy's ever seen in 30 years?
1: It's a little early for that call, is all I'm trying to say.
3: I'm just glad they signed him finally.
2: Come on.
1: You know what the big argument was in that whole contract, Laura? Do you know what the big argument was in that whole contract?
3: No.
1: Here's what it came down to. You know, the NFL has slots. The number one draft pick gets this much money. You know, so it's not like they were arguing anything over, but bonuses. How much money do you get up front was the big argument there.
3: No,
1: because he wants to take care of his mom, who has really bad Parkinson's disease.
2: Yeah.
1: And he wanted to be able to gift her and make sure he takes care of her. I mean, what a prince of a young man to really, you know, to take the NFL to task and say, I need more money up front because I want to help my mom in her fight against this disease. That's pretty awesome.
3: That's great.
0: How many, Laura, how many games, 17-game season, how many games you see Mendoza starting next year for the Raiders?
3: I think it's going to depend on how Kirk Cousins does. If he gets
2: injured, I love Kirk Cousins.
3: You know, it depends how the team goes. You know, I think he'll start some games. I mean, I've I'm like, they all Raider Nation. We have high hopes for this season.
0: What if,
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3: Welcome back, everybody. Now time for Barron Sports Trivia right here on Sports Overnight America, Laura's favorite part of the show, ironically and sarcastically. However, over the last few weeks, Laura and Mark have done astonishing work, and I'm just wondering, it's because Art is sending them Prevagen. 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
4: Well, I'm going to be honest with everybody. I haven't sent them any. I just think they're just sharp people. You know, and I think that has a lot to do with it. But folks, if you are having problems remembering things, and you're having trouble, you know, as we get a little older, and you go upstairs and you go, "Oh, what did I come up here for?" This is the stuff. It's the professional formula of Prevagen. It really does work in a lot of ways. I believe in it. I've been on it now for 5 years, and I remember things I don't want to remember sometimes, which I'm not really excited about. But it does do a great job of keeping the noodle healthy.
5: Hey, Fred, real fast, is Shadow and Jackie using that? You heard about that eagle thing.
6: Yep. Shadow and Jackie.
5: Yeah, and now there's a female. There's another female eagle coming into the equation. Nature's drama.
6: I've been following that whole saga.
3: Yeah. Yeah, let's play some Barron Sports Trivia.
4: Right, are we ready?
6: Laura, I have to say that I'm not that good of a trivia player, but I did predict that LeBron would go to the 76ers. I did.
4: You did. You're 100% right. I remember that.
6: Yeah, I did.
3: All right. Most doubles lifetime, the great Tris Speaker, 792 doubles in his major league career. Now, in second place is this player that played more than 20 years in the major leagues. Played for a couple of clubs. He also managed. Laura, he's got 746 lifetime doubles. Ooh. Second all-time lifetime doubles in the major leagues, according to Laura Snoke. Who might that be?
6: You know, I should know this, because I remember seeing it when they flashed on how many doubles Freddie Freeman has had. He's been in the top five now, I think. But I need a hint, or I'll pass the baton.
5: I think I know it.
3: Okay, well, Mark, you always say you know it. Let's see if you know it.
5: It's the manager of the Chicago Cubs, Craig Counsell.
3: Craig Counsell had a lot, but he's not second.
4: He didn't play long enough to break that record.
3: This guy played 20 years, or who might it have been?
4: Did you say he was a former manager and he played for two teams?
3: He played for two teams, and he was a manager for two teams.
4: God, at least I was going to say Rod Carew, but... I don't think Rod ever managed.
5: No, he never managed.
3: This guy is not.
4: Oh, I'm gonna go. Go ahead.
3: Not in the Hall of Fame.
4: Not in the Hall of Fame.
3: That's a major hint.
4: Barry Bonds.
3: That's pretty good.
5: He didn't manage.
6: Yeah, Barry Bonds didn't manage.
3: So this guy managed for two teams, didn't make the Hall of Fame. Yet played 20 years, passed away September of 2 years ago. He used to sign. He used to

0: National League
1: guy. He used to sign a lot of autographs.
0: It's a National
2: League guy.
1: Pete Rose, Pistol Pete, 746. Not bad.
2: Wow.
1: Stan Musial right behind. All right. So,
2: what was the other team that he managed?
0: Philly.
2: The other team that he managed was
1: Philadelphia.
2: Oh, that's right. That's right.
1: Hey, let's go back to that. It's a good question. All right, Mark, you ready?
0: Yeah.
1: Okay, when he was playing for Cincinnati and managed for Cincinnati, who was their owner?
0: Mark Schott. And the
1: Mark
0: dog
1: Schott.
0: Was... You said the dog was
2: the
0: owner?
2: I was going to say the dog.
0: Dog. I'm trying to think of the dog. Schottsy.
1: They allowed him to be
0: the dog.
1: Art, is it Mark Schott?
2: Yeah, I believe it was. Or Bob Hauser.
1: Laura, is it Mark Schott?
3: I think it was, yeah.
1: They suspended her a couple of times, making anti-Semitic, anti-gay, and anti-black comments. Other than that, she was a tremendous owner of the Cincinnati Reds.
0: Yeah.
2: Right up there with Bill Veeck, huh?
0: You know, Fred, you talk to a lot of people, and they say if this guy was never injured, he would have been probably one of the best ever. It was Eric Davis.
1: Oh, he was great. No question.
0: Yeah.
1: All right.
2: Didn't he play at Crenshaw High School?
1: I don't know.
0: Yeah.
1: What was it, Crenshaw?
0: Daryl Strawberry came out of Crenshaw.
1: All right. Art, are you ready?
2: Yeah, I am ready, sir.
1: Former A's announcer who made an anti-black comment. As an A's announcer for over 20 years, he lost his job.
0: Oh, I know this.
1: Well, let's Art.
2: Ken Korach.
1: Who?
2: Ken Korach?
0: No.
1: 20 years.
0: Nope.
1: Kenny Korach? No. He wouldn't make those comments. I know Kenny.
2: Did he broadcast with him?
1: No, I don't think so.
2: Did he have a brother that also broadcast for the Giants?
1: Yes, he did. Okay.
0: I got it.
1: Glenn Kuiper, what they did was they went to the Negro Hall of Fame.
2: Glenn Kuiper, yeah.
1: Yeah, he went to the Negro Hall of Fame, and then he announced on the air that he had gone to the Negro Hall of Fame, although he didn't... pronounce it exactly like the Negro Hall of Fame. And he apologized, but he did lose his job. This role
2: is I think
1: totally...
2: both of them went to Huntington Beach High School.
1: Is that right? I did not know that. Okay. So let's go back to Laura now. Laura, attorney, pitcher with the most lifetime appearances in his major league career. In his entire career at 1,264 times. That's hard to believe.
2: Wow.
1: More, 1,264 times.
2: Way back in your
3: in any game, postseason, regular season, any game?
1: Yeah,
3: I have no clue.
2: Think of the award.
1: A lot of it was with the Mets.
3: The Mets.
1: 1,264. Left-handed.
3: I don't know. I'm drawing a blank.
1: Mark, you have any idea?
0: I want to see Jerry Kuzman.
1: Well, it's got to be a reliever, because a starter's not going to start that many times.
3: Yeah,
0: right.
1: It's got to be a reliever.
0: Jim Cott.
1: Well, he was a starter, too.
3: Yeah, Jim Cott was a starter.
2: Give us a hint, Fred. I was going to say Cy Young.
1: it's been the last 30 years.
2: Last 30 years? 1,200 appearances.
1: 1,264 to be exact.
3: For the Mets?
1: Well, a lot of it were the Mets, yeah. Jesse Orosco, 1,264 appearances. All right, one final question for Mark. In one season, what's the all-time record for pitchers? Appearing.
0: Mike Marshall, 1974.
1: How the hell did you know that?
0: I remember that. Yeah, 1974, Mike Marshall.
1: He did. I think 160.
2: That was a great year.
0: Yeah.
1: So how did you get that?
0: I never I always say when I get up and God decides to send me back down, I'll either be a prosecutor or a relief pitcher. And I love relief pitchers.
1: You know, when I write these questions, that was the one I would have bet anything nobody would have got.
0: Yeah, Mike Marshall.
1: Unbelievable. It's unbelievable. All right.
2: What a great... year he did have it.
0: The second guy that was close to that that broke it, if I'm not mistaken, was Eric Gagne.
1: Eric, another Dodger.
0: Yeah.
1: Eric Gagne.
0: Damn Dodgers.
2: Didn't he have 55 saves one year?
0: Yeah. No, that was the guy on the White Sox, Bobby Thigpen. 55 saves, I think.
1: Hey, before we go, this weekend or next week, NBC, HBO starts Hard Knocks again. The Seattle Seahawks. Look, and I like Hard Knocks, but I really miss real sports. Why would they have taken off Real Sports 2 years ago with Brian Gumbel? I thought it was a fantastic show.
2: Because it was probably the best show on. I thought it was the best show on TV, like you did. But I've always been a Brian Gumbel fan, even when we went back and he used to broadcast the replays of USC football on KNBC Channel 4 in LA. But Bryant was fantastic on that show. He had a good supporting cast.
0: Yeah.
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11: Hey, welcome back, everybody. Sports Overnight America. We've had Jeff Bellinger on many, many times on the show because we want to talk sports media and sports business. That's what he teaches at USC Annenberg. Jeff, welcome again to the show.
12: Thank you, Fred.
11: I got to go back. I'm going to put you on the spot here. I got to go back to last Sunday, NBC's Game of the Week. And the Yankees were facing the Dodgers. And about the fourth inning, Bob Costas, who's hosting the whole thing, intervenes. He comes in, holds a picture of Rachel Robinson, who's 104 years of age, and he talks for about 5 minutes about the fabled franchise and what the fabled franchise has meant, not just to the Robinson, not just to black-white thing, but to Latin and the Dodgers or whatever with Fernando. And he went on for about 5 minutes or 4 minutes discussing that. My heart said, my brain said, he was telling the Dodgers not to show up on Thursday at the White House. Agree or disagree, that was a possibility, what he was trying to tell the world.
12: I saw the segment, Fred. That didn't cross my mind, honestly. I didn't see that. In fact, if you remember, he joked about that. I think it was that segment he did, saying, you know, they asked me to do this. So he just, you know, kind of gave a little Bob Costas commentary and checked in a couple of times. I can see where you're coming from with that. And by the way, it's great that Rachel Robinson was acknowledged because she's been so much the quiet hero throughout her life and being the really like the main like cog of support for Jackie all those years, and the work she's done providing scholarships for deserving kids. I know somebody that worked who oversaw the West Coast elements with Jackie Robinson Foundation, helping kids get scholarships. So I know how valuable that program has been. So kudos there. All this is on my mind when the Dodgers obviously went to the White House yesterday. Mookie Betts made the decision not to be there. All sorts of questions about some investigations that Mark Walters' companies are under, and politically it made sense for him to be there. I don't know if that was on Bob Costas' mind, but it was certainly on my mind yesterday as I saw the Dodgers assemble in the Rose Garden.
11: Let me say this. I'm a non-religious Jew. Okay? Since the age of 5, politically, my mother has kept me away. She's told me, and I learned this throughout the years, if somebody's going to be anti-black or anti-Latin, whatever the case might be, the odds are 90%, they're also anti-Jew. The Dodgers have the Guggenheims, and many other people in the organization are Jewish. I'm ashamed, bottom line, that they showed up. Take it from there.
12: Yeah, Fred, I don't know the details of whether clearly when Mookie made his decision not to be there, the players were, I think must have had the option to do what they felt was right. Edgardo Henriquez didn't show as well. Clayton Kershaw flew out to be part of it. Kike Hernandez did not on a rehab assignment. So I think if the Dodgers left it open and said, do what you feel is right, I think that's the right way to do it. Not make it mandatory. Just say, we're not here to, we've got to try to keep as much as we can politics, out of this equation. But I understand, too, how strongly anybody could feel about a statement the Dodgers make when the majority of the team and the key front office people are there. And I can't really justify it. I understand what their thinking was. I think politics definitely on the mind of people in the organization. You hear whispers about some of the issues that Mark Walters' companies are having. Some investigation into their operations. So these days they just press the business button and made the decision to go there. If I had my choice, I would hope they wouldn't go. That would just be me, but I'm kind of glad they at least made a choice. It seems like the players had the right to opt out if they chose to.
11: Art, you're 128 years of age, so you're on with the one, the only Jeff Bellinger of USC.
13: The Edinburgh School of Communications brings back great memories. What I was going to ask you, Jeff, is you just spent a couple of weeks in Las Vegas.
12: Yeah.
13: And talk to us about kids out there that want to get into sportscasting, want to become sports writers, want to get into the world of sports as a talent. What do you give them as advice on how to do it? We've all had to get through it all. I mean, I know what I would think, but I mean, coming from you who deals with it, and just got done dealing with it, tell these kids what they need to do to be prepared.
12: Yeah. Thanks for bringing that up, Artie. The program I'm in is called the Sports Business Classroom. It's a great program. The guys that run the Summer League in Las Vegas, Albert Hall and Warren Legere, had this idea about 10 years ago. And it's just to help people break into sports. You pick a major, CBA salary cap, scouting video analytics is one or two right there. Media broadcasting, we added athlete representation for people that want to be agents. Not limited age, your background. We had 130 people from all over the world. And I come in and talk about networking, the power of networking, resume building, interviewing, cover letters, follow-up, elevator pitch. Basically, you have the skill set. How do you put yourself in position to get the job you want? And I said, look, it's going to sound simpler than it is, but it's a matter of how can you articulate the value you can bring to any organization or team. They call it finding your separators. What is your separator, Art Source? How are you different from everybody else on that stint for, you know, scrolling through resumes. Like, what is your value add? So that's what I spend time with talking to them about. How do you separate yourself? And you can't just say it's because you have a good work ethic. Everybody will say that. And it can't just be you're passionate about sports, basketball, whatever the sport is, because everybody will say that. You frame it as, besides my work ethic and besides my passion, here's where I can add value to your team, your organization. And it's up to you to figure out what that value is, and I'm there to help them do that. I've turned that program in the summer that I do, that I've done the last 10 years, into a new class at USC Annenberg this fall, and the class is a two-unit class called Finding Your Separators in Sports. So for all those people that think college is just, it's theory, it doesn't, you know, the real world is not really part of an education, you hear, you learn things you'll never use, this is the counter to that. For 15 weeks, I'm going to talk to them every week about how to put yourself in the best position possible to get a job in sports. And it starts with answering the question, what is your value add?
14: I think I want to be their backup catcher. I'm going to call them. All right. Laura Smoke, you're an attorney. You're on with Jeff Bellinger, USC Annenberg.
15: Yeah, I was, after listening to you, I'm curious as to whether the advent of AI has changed in terms of how people present themselves, because now we're sort of, I mean, we don't really know if something we see or something we read is actually coming from the person or it's coming from some algorithm. And I mean, I had an example, something happened where I live and they put something, was posted on one of our local next door sites. And it was obviously AI, because I know the neighborhood and I know that that yeah. house wasn't where it was in the picture and there's no sign like that. But does that change your approach to helping people present themselves?
12: It's a really good question, Laura, and it's something that I delve into a little bit more this time. I met with a friend of mine who is in a hiring position for the Reserve Bank up in San Francisco, and we talked about this. And she said the keys to any job in terms of what they're looking for, what AI is looking for, will be included in the job description. So her advice was, follow the words that you read in the job description and be very careful, because whatever those words are is going to be how AI is programmed to read your profile, your resume. So that's, for starters, is to pay very, very close attention. Now, I have some kind of outside-the-box theories about how to make your profile stand out. I include a section called life experience, because I want to know something about you beyond where you went to school, what your work history is. I want to know what are some of the cool things you've done as a person. I want to give people a chance to have their character come out and their personality. Are you going to be somebody that's going to fit in with our team? And you say, well, usually that comes out in an interview. Yeah, well, the key is to get to the interview stage. So I suggest a section called life experience. Also leadership, where you talk about some of the things you've done as far as just volunteer, or you've worked, you know, you've done charity work, or you've started a business, you've traveled, musical instruments, languages, like, what are, give me some examples of you in your life, you at your best. What is your definition of success? That's another one that I'm suggesting students give some thought to. Nobody ever asks you that in an interview, so maybe you offer it. Let me tell you tell me something about yourself. Well, let me start with my definition of success. Like that would be a powerful way to start an interview instead of just where you were born and where you went to school. So I want the people thinking, no matter what stage they're at, we had people in this program that were doing mid-career pivots into sports, or hoping to. I want them to be able to give good examples of them at their best. Tell me about you at your best. Mark Mancini, you're at your best. Like, so often I watch you see your work. Like, give me examples of stuff you've done that you feel really good about. And that's where I think those can be separators, because you're going to join a team, I want to know who I'm adding to my team and how they're going to fit in. And I can't tell that by just the typical cookie cutter lists that I see on resumes.
14: Mark, we'd hate to lose you, but if you wanted to become vice president of advertising for the Pirates, I think there's a job opener.
16: I think the thing is, what Jeff is saying, that under football terms, we might look at the quarterback, the running back, and the wide receiver, and we think that's where it starts. But what Jeff is basically saying, everything is in the trenches, the offense and defensive line. And what I mean by that is, my dad used to always said, son, nobody cares what you know till they know how much you care. And care is the forefront of that whole thing. And we've lost that in today's society. It's almost like a me, myself, and I. And when you get in, whether you're a big business or not, and you spend time and ask people how they feel or how the family is, then you open up a person under that, wow, this guy really cares about me other than giving me a paycheck. And that's what we've lost in today's society. I think the pandemic, Jeff, if I'm not mistaken, opened up people's eyes to realize maybe they're going to have their own ice cream cart to a certain extent because the companies weren't there no more. It's been a far cry from years ago. Am I right or wrong?
12: Right. Well, a time when you can establish your voice and you can upload content and say, you know, you don't have to wait and have somebody hire you to produce content. We all know that. It's one of the great things about the platforms we have. So, you know, give me examples of, you know, you being at your best and what are you bringing, what are you going to bring to the table? It's really interesting. My friend that I was telling about that has been in hiring for a long time, she's a sports person, so I have a good dialogue with her about this kind of stuff. She said, you'd be surprised at a question that I don't get great answers on. Why do you want to work here? You can't just say, well, it's a good job. You can't say, well, because you're paying really well or you have a good... No. Why do you want to work here? Like, how are you going to...
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21: Hey, welcome back, everybody. Sports Overnight America. I'd like to thank Jeff Bellinger for making an appearance. Sports business, sports media. He teaches at USC. And, you know, so much to talk about in the wonderful and wacky world of sports. And so much of it is political. I used to open every show by saying, the world of sports permeates all aspects of our society. Caitlin Clark and the Indiana Fever, she's got 7 technical fouls. Nancy Armour said that... she's sort of like the Emmett Till of sports. And I read that. I read that and I said, Nancy, what are you saying? And folks, for you don't understand this, Emmett Till, a 14-year-old kid from Chicago, went to Mississippi for a holiday or something, got lynched, because he talked to a 21-year-old white woman in a restaurant or a bar or something. I don't know. Not a bar, because he was 14. So it had to be a market. They hung him. And she called Caitlin Clark, the Emmett Till of basketball. Art, you're 128. You've seen a lot. Is she Emmett Till?
13: I just don't see it. You know, and I got to be honest with you, Nancy Armour has written some great articles over the years. I mean, Christine Brennan and her, they do. I mean, you know, we don't always see eye to eye, but that one caught me by surprise, and I was a little taken aback. I will tell you that her personal protector sure made a little money on that deal.
21: Yeah.
13: I mean, with the pointing, you know, like, yeah, let me do that for you. But what do you think about it? I'd like to hear whatever.
15: Emmett Till was not just hung. He was dismembered. He was...
22: Yeah. WSLA, Slidell, New Orleans, 1560 AM and now 93.9 FM, W230CR and WSLARadio.com.
15: And it was kind of one of those turning points in the civil rights movement. And I think that to say that is really an insult to the memory of Emmett Till and all of the

0: President Trump tells reporters he thinks his new wave of tariffs will hold up to legal scrutiny.
1: We put the tariffs on, they were standard tariffs. And the other way was easier, not that the decision by the Supreme Court was not a good one. But we have many forms of tariffs, and all we did is go to B, you know, follow the law of B. Now, B is something that's been used many, many times for years and very standard.
0: A second Secret Service agent from Vice President J.D. Vance protective detail has been placed on administrative leave amid an internal investigation.
2: The agent is suspected of leaking sensitive operational details to MS Now for a July 15 story that portrayed the Vance family as burdensome. The article revealed agents' frustrations with last-minute travel requests and other sensitive details. This follows a similar incident in January, prompting an internal affairs investigation. The vice president's office thanked the agents while noting the unique challenges of protecting a family with young children. Bernie Bennett reporting.
0: A heat dome is set to expand across much of the central United States this weekend.
3: Temperatures will be above 100 degrees from Dallas to North Dakota. About 70 million people will face heat advisories. Forecasters say the heat will stretch from the desert southwest to the Gulf Coast and into the Midwest and Gulf Plains. However, some areas like the Mid-Atlantic and Northeast won't be hit by such severe weather. The elderly and children are especially at risk of heat-related illnesses. Relief might come to the central U.S. toward next weekend. John Scott reporting.
0: German authorities have issued a wanted notice for a fugitive suspect in the van ramming near Berlin's Pride Festival that left one person dead and injured at least 16 others. News and analysis at townhall.com. I'm Ron Taylor.
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0: Saudi Arabia has been fired upon as the unrest continues in the Middle East.
5: Yemen's Iran-backed Houthi rebels say they fired missiles and drones at Saudi Arabia in response to Saudi airstrikes on Yemen's strategic Red Sea city of Hodeidah. The Saturday claim marks a further escalation over vital shipping routes in the Middle East as the U.S. and Iran vie for control of the Strait of Hormuz and the Persian Gulf. President Trump on Friday not ruling anything out.
1: We're locked and loaded and ready to go, but we're talking to them, so I think while we're talking, we'll see what comes of it.
5: At the same time, U.S. embassies were alerting American nationals in the Middle East that options to leave could become limited. I'm Julie Walker.
0: Iran said there was no U.S. strikes overnight for the first time in nearly 2 weeks as tensions remain high over the control of the Strait of Hormuz. Breaking news and analysis at townhall.com. A new income analysis is challenging claims that America's middle class is falling behind.
6: Economist Steve Moore says Census Bureau sample data through May 2026 puts median U.S. household income at about $87,000. His analysis estimates real median income has risen 41% since 1984. The report adds that inflation-adjusted incomes declined during the pandemic, but have recently rebounded. The economic advisor in President Trump's first term says the policies of his former boss are behind the gains. Kim Norman reporting.
0: The European Commission has found that TikTok did not adequately protect children's privacy rights on its platform by allowing adults to view the contents of minors. The Commission said Friday that the action exposed children to cyberbullying, unwanted contact, and other things. More on these stories at townhall.com.
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9: 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Great to be back with you for another week. So, obviously, it's been a week since the All-Star break, and lots of stuff from yesterday's wildness of the Marlins turning, what was it, a five-second triple play on the Houston Astros to the Dodgers winning 2-1 on a very surprising game-ending double play. We'll talk about that on tonight's show, the triple play, obviously, and that, but really it'll be about the nuts and bolts, a little bit about the talk of the CBA, the throwing of offers back and forth between the MLB and the MLBPA. Give our thoughts and opinions on it for sure and stuff like that, but definitely it's time to get down to the crunch of the trade deadline and obviously also Field of Dream games and Cooperstown. All coming up, Cooperstown this weekend, Field of Dream in about 3 weeks now. So, but definitely the trade deadline is a huge one that we'll be talking about, because certainly contenders were a week ago, or there's a few of them that are, I guess, like Nolan would probably say, definitely showing their pretender side of the reality of what they really are as a team as well. So, but before we get there, I can't thank you enough for being a part of the nation, being a part of the show. Keep spreading the message. You know we do it for you. We cannot do it without you, and that's the bottom line. If you've been out there this week playing yourself, preparing for upcoming season, running tournaments as a player, being involved as a parent, a coach, a fan, hopefully it was a dirty week off and on the field, and you know the expectations. It is. It's about getting up, getting after, and getting dirty all the time. All the time, and holding yourself accountable to that, and then being able to get your teammates to follow and build that culture, right? To all the servicemen and women around the world, you know we can't thank you enough, but thank you for doing what you do each and every single day. To Nolan, myself, and the rest of the nation, again, we can be able to do baseball, whether it's back home in the U.S., Canada, North America, or over here in Germany where I am for the season, and all around the world. Wherever you are, it's a dirtbag. Again, thank you to all the servicemen and women so much for doing what you do and letting us come into you and listening audience every week. That's the reality. We really, truly do love to do it. If you want to reach out to Nolan or myself, you can do that on Facebook or Instagram at Dirtbag Baseball Nation. And other than that, settle in, get your favorite drink, however you like to listen to us, wherever you like to listen to us, because we're going to be right back here to get up, get after it, and get dirty.
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9: Welcome back, Dirtbags. Nolan, lots to talk about as always, so I'm going to let you kick things up. Where do you want to get after it?
17: Yeah, so this week we're not going to start out with MLB news. I'm actually going to start out with a movie that I guess just got announced. Glenn Powell, for those that don't know, he's done Top Gun, like the most recent iteration, Twisters, a few other movies and stuff like that recently. But yeah, basically, he's going to be starring as Lou Gehrig coming up. Yeah, he'll be playing Lou Gehrig in an upcoming movie. Don't really know too many details at this moment. Kind of looks like it is directed by, SNL guy, Lorne Michaels, and Oscar-nominated director Richard Linklater. Not quite sure exactly what the heck the movie is. Obviously, this just got recently announced, like, an hour ago, basically, that he was going to be one of the main characters. Obviously, anybody out there listening to us, I doubt would have too much knowledge or too much remembrance of Lou Gehrig. Obviously, I couldn't tell you anything about him, never saw him play or anything like that. But everybody knows the story of Lou Gehrig, the original Iron Man. Obviously, Cal Ripken passed him for the games played, the center of the Yankees back in the, well, I guess, 20s and 30s, way back in the day. Obviously, he was kind of like the guy with Babe Ruth there at the time. But obviously, that'll probably be a great movie to see.
9: Yeah, I would think so, for sure. I mean, very interesting. Lorne Michaels, I'm even more intrigued to see it now and stuff like that. I don't know why, but there's just something that's really intriguing about that. So, but obviously the story in itself, like you said, Nolan, one that I'd love to, you know, we all know it. The majority of us know it anyways. And it just, yeah, good for them. Good for them. And exactly right. I would think, you know what, that'll be a good cast. And then they'll keep adding too as well. I would think a lot of Hollywood heavyweights would step up and want to be a part of that. So, time will tell.
17: Yeah. Then obviously some news breaking on Tariq Skubal today. I think anybody can put the extension to bed. Sounds like he will be traded one way or the other. Sounds like the interest is basically to bring back a starting pitcher and prospects in return for Tariq Skubal. Now, what the level of prospects are that will be returning to the Detroit Tigers is kind of anybody's guess at this point in time. I think it would be safe to assume you're probably going to get at least one top 10. depending on, obviously, the starting pitcher that you'd be getting back in return as well. But I can't see a team mortgaging their entire future for a guy with half a year and the recent injury history that obviously has kind of hit Tarik Skubal this year more so than any years past.
9: Yeah, absolutely. I mean, obviously, you hate to say it, but the Dodgers come right up to the top of it, especially with the timelines and you know, Shohei Ohtani going down just the other day, basically, you know, kind of on the shelf, not certain how long on the shelf with the knee issue and pitching. Obviously, there's no question they want a three-peat. They want to do that three-peat. They want to be in that same recognition, that same acknowledgement as the New York Yankees and the big boys of eras gone past, and it's been so long, right? So I can see the Dodgers being number one on that list. I don't know how the Braves can match up with them. I think the Braves got enough other pitchers out there. It sounds like they're maybe in a Foster Griffin with the Washington Nationals. Probably talk about that later on, but as far as Tarik Skubal,
17: everything I'm seeing is pointing to the Tampa Bay Rays, honestly.
9: I can see it being in there, too.
17: They've really been the most aggressive team when it comes to the Tarik Skubal front.
9: And I hope they are, because that means the Dodgers like to swoop in at the very end, right? They like to really see what's on the table, because they already know what they're willing to do.
17: Oh, yeah.
9: And so, I think it's great for Detroit, because now you're looking at maybe a Robleski or whatever coming back from the Dodgers. I don't know if they're willing to do that, but that I'd take him in a trade. I'd take that kid in a trade.
17: If you're the Tigers, I think you're slap and accept on that one. Obviously, with the year that he's had and All-Star game excluded, like, he's had a fantastic first season with the Dodgers. Like, So, I mean, that you're getting 5 years of control for a guy that's on his last legs. Now, obviously, the Dodgers are at the front of any sort of extension talks and anything, but, I mean, the good thing is it's not like they can slap a tag on him if they acquire him in a trade. But, yeah, I mean, some more trade news, obviously, coming out. Sounds like kind of we talked about it last week. The New York Mets open to anybody. Luis Robert's name, they're still throwing him out there like he's the AL MVP candidate from a few years back. Like, Luis Robert, with all due respect at this point in his career, I don't even know what the point of trading him would be, like trying to acquire him.
9: I think, in all honesty, when he had a home run in his first game back there last night, besides that, I think it's anything to save face for them right now, right? And it's a lighter blow, probably to get rid of start off with Luis Robert, and then move on to your Dante Bichette's and and Lindor, if Lindor has to be in that package as well. I just think it sets up better for the Mets. So I can see why they're definitely throwing in Luis Robert there as well. I don't know if a team steps up and does it. I'm not. If I'm a team, I'm not stepping up.
17: No.
9: Just like when it was with Chicago White Sox, right? You and I talked about it back then, Nolan, and the dirtbags wrote into us all the time. The whole nation knew, right? Like, love the guy, love the potential of the fantasy upside, but the reality is the injuries. I'm not giving you anything. Sorry.
17: No, and on top of that, $7.9 million for the rest of the year. Like $5.9 million after, and then a $2 million buyout. Or you pick up his $20 million option, and at what point in time I think you lose your entire fan base thinking, what the heck
9: is
17: with the general manager? Like, no one's picking up $20 million option on him. The Mets obviously had the capabilities, but with all due respect, like you said, the injuries have been there for, what did they say? I think he has three seasons where he's played over 100 games or something like that in his career. It's not even really close to a full season either. Like, the 1 year outside of that. So you're like, okay, what am I doing here? Obviously, those are kind of two of the names that are getting thrown around there. Obviously, it sounds like the Luis Arraez name is starting to pick up a little bit more. With the San Francisco Giants, Luis Arraez, that is. His name seems to be the one getting thrown around most frequently in terms of San Francisco Giants. Where the rest of the guys...
9: Let me ask you this one, Nolan. I just saw Allie Rushman possibly to the Yankees having some talk or whatever in that just today.
17: Yeah, that would make sense. I know they were talking Ryan Jeffery to the Yankees.
9: I know, but in division, Orioles and Yankees, and Adley Rushman? I guess if there's enough of a return.
17: The main issue that I have with it is what do the Yankees have that the Orioles need?
9: Well, that's it.
17: Because looking at
9: they really do need outfield.
17: But the Orioles?
9: Yeah.
17: The Orioles need outfield? The Orioles need healthy outfielders. That's their biggest thing.
9: Yes.
17: They have outfielders, but they're not healthy, which is the main issue that I have with it. Like, I'm looking at it. True center fielder. Like, Jason Dominguez has proven that he's a true center fielder in the major leagues to this point in time. And I'm not dealing Adley Rushman straight up for Jason Dominguez anyway. Spencer Jones, he's a corner outfielder. They already got 12 of those guys on the roster. Like, that's kind of my point. You need pitching if you're the Orioles. So the Yankees aren't a team that makes a lot of sense to me. Like, I get why you're throwing Adley Rutschman out there in trade rumors and everything, and I get why the Yankees would be tied to him. Obviously, I think he's a free agent at the end of next season. They have Bassalo already under contract. So, like, they're set up catching-wise. It's a matter of, okay, our biggest need is pitching. The Orioles, obviously, I'm talking at this point in time. You're not taking Cam Schlittler. Like, that's an automatic no. You're not taking on any of those bigger contracts. Like, the Yankees aren't dealing Cole, they're not dealing Freed, they're not dealing Rodon for an Adley Rutschman, and I wouldn't accept Rodon for an Adley Rutschman straight up if I was the Orioles either. So, I don't know. Like, don't get me wrong. I get it on the surface, but they got to kick in some good upper-level pitching from the New York Yankees in order to make that get done.
9: Yeah, I was just surprised to see Adley with the Yankees or whatever, unless they're trying to detour other teams from Hunter Goodman who they really want. So, we're going to be right back here after the break, Dirtbags, to keep getting after it.
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9: Welcome back, Dirtbags. Nolan, let's keep rolling, brother. Where are we going?
17: Yeah, no, so I liked where you finished that last one. Obviously, you're talking about Hunter Goodman. I was a former catcher, so I understand the importance. You were a pitcher, and you know dang well the importance.

0: home runs, or a three home run game multiple times throughout his career. The other three were, what did I see? Carlos Gonzalez, Todd Helton, and
1: Larry Walker get it?
0: I can't remember if it was Larry Walker or Galarraga.
1: Anyways,
0: one of those guys from back in the 90s when everybody in Colorado was hitting home runs. But yeah, no, so that was kind of it. Like, I saw that stat and I was like, man, that's crazy. The first player to have multiple three home run games in one season with the Rockies. But anyways, yeah, Hunter Goodman, jumping back into that, obviously speaking, defensively, not in love with the guy. I'll be the first to admit it. I hate this new style of catching. It absolutely drives me bonkers, the one knee down thing. I think there's too much tendencies for pass balls and everything like that, which he has shown numerous times throughout his career. Like, he gets a little lazy behind the dish there. I got no problem admitting that. Offensively, fantastic. No one's denying that. For his fit on the New York Yankees, yes, I could see that. And the good thing with the Colorado Rockies is, let's be honest, they got some good young pieces. Yes, everybody knows the Jake McCarthys of the world. Multiple or two inside the park home runs this season already. TJ Rumfield having a good season. Obviously, Charlie Condon's knocking on the doorstep for getting promoted. Obviously, and Ethan Holliday there. He'll be realistically probably their shortstop or third baseman of the future. Yes, they have options. But at the same time, okay, if I'm the Rockies and I want to deal a Hunter Goodman, knowing that I have term with him, I got to get blown away. Like, I'm talking multiple top prospects, and I'm not talking guys that have been up and down, like, riding the bus between the majors and the minors. Like, I got to get some upper-level prospects and a guy that's ready, like a pitcher that is major league ready right now, if I'm trying to deal a Hunter Goodman. Because like you said, man, catchers at the end of the day, they are, bar none, one of the most important positions that you can have on the field. And if you can have an offensive catcher on top of it, oh, you're laughing. Look at Kyle Rowley last year. You tell me that that guy wasn't the key to Seattle's success, I think you are nuts.
1: Yeah, absolutely. I mean, we talked about it all last September, October, November, right? And you know, right to the disappointment of the AL MVP. Again, obviously, jumping back eight months roughly or whatever, no disrespect to the judge, but you're exactly right. I mean, when you compound catching with the offense, That's an overload, and when you're that good, you better have good recognition, and if you're going to trade for them, you better respect it and step up to the plate, as they speak, and offer a good trade. So there's certainly guys out there that are going to be interesting, Nolan. You know, C.J. Abrams with the Nationals pretty much saying, you know, I really don't want to go anywhere. I really don't want to get traded. You know, there's a few others. I mean, Wilson Contreras is probably off the table now since the Red Sox are on a 14-game winning streak. 15, sorry. Yep, sorry. And, because they're up on the O's right now. So, yeah.
0: 3-8.
1: In game one of that doubleheader. So, you know, and there's a few other players like that around that it's going to be, I think if the right opportunity comes along, those guys will always change their opinions on some of those people that have said, you know what, I'm not interested in being traded. But we'll talk about that in the third segment a little bit more. We'll talk about standings and teams that have moved in the wrong direction for sure over the last week. But let's go ahead now. I talked about it at the top of the show, Nolan. Let's talk about the Phillies and the Dodgers end of the game last night. So the Dodgers win 2-1. I'm sure most of the dirtbags out there have heard it and listened and you know, seen it or been involved. But if you haven't, end of the game, you got runners at second and third, one out. They got, Young Crawford at third and Trey Turner at second. It ends up going off of Brandon Marsh, I think, was the hitter, and it goes to Muncy at third. Crawford went to go home, then realized, I'm dead to rights. I'm in trouble here. Went back to third. By that time, Trey Turner had gone to third. I literally, honest to goodness, did this with my team just last Thursday at practice. If this happens, the guy usually stays at third base from second base, and they give up the guy at third because they never want to get caught. They at least, if they're going to get a note, they want to have a guy.
0: Advance.
1: Yep. for whatever reason, Trey Turner goes back
0: JT.
1: JT, yes, thank you. Yes, it was Real Muto. For whatever reason, he starts retreating the second, and so this is how it ended up. 5-2 to 6-4 double play for the Dodgers. They win. So Muncy to the plate to Mookie, but it's out at third. He then throws it to second. Your boy, Mr. Edmund, Tommy, to tag out Remuto sliding back into second. There's been a few plays this year at the major league level that you just don't expect to see.
0: And
1: especially out of playoff teams.
0: And hold them accountable out of a 12-year vet.
1: Yeah.
0: JT's not a rookie. JT is not a rookie. That one, I can't stand bad base running. That was just an abomination. That was absolutely pitiful on his part. And now, granted, he ate it. He ate it. He was the first one to say, hey, that's me. I screwed up. But at the same time, man, you're a big dog in the league. Like, people know who you are, JT. Like, that was an inexcusable error at the end of a game to force your team into an L. Like you said, you take third. That one, that is from day one. That is from when you were a child. You get taught, okay, I'll take the extra 90. My guy basically sacrifices himself to get me up that extra 90. If my guy doesn't sacrifice himself and get me up that extra 90, hey, that's on him. That's partially on him, depending on the situation. But obviously, in that situation, that is 100% on JT. Like, that one just blew my mind.
1: Yeah, that was tough to see when I watched it this morning, getting up and seeing. I was like, wait a minute, did I really just see what I saw? Because, I literally did it for the defensive purposes and the offensive purposes with my club over here in Germany last Thursday. I couldn't believe that it happens within a week of us practicing that and making sure that we've got it all covered, just like Nolan said. Those are the types of things that in the moment, if you don't at least practice it and remember, hey, don't get caught up into the emotional quickness of what's going on in the moment. Know what your job is. Okay, that guy's going to get out at third. I've got to get to third, especially in a 2-1 game. If I'm at third, a little blooper scores me. Sure, I could maybe score from second, but 90 feet's a lot better than 180, as we always say, right? And so I was just dumbfounded, and especially, even Donnie Baseball, it was a pretty tough post game for him, you could tell. So, but anyways, you go from that to the Marlins against the Astros, happened to be Jose Altuve, get caught out front on I don't know what the pitch was. It looked like a slider, but it could have been a sweeper. I didn't really play it back. I just watched it with sound off, and hits it right to third base. He's at, half a foot from third base? 5 seconds later, it's triple play. And Marlins are moving on. They're getting their at-bats. So it's a wild and crazy game, as we always say. But that was...
0: Yeah, and that was what...
1: That's what I'm saying. He struggled this year. There's no question about it. But, I mean, that was probably one of the easiest major league triple plays that the confusion into the triple play. Not quite that simple and routine, but at least it was done cleanly.
0: Yeah, I mean, anytime a ball is taking you to third base as a third baseman, that's obviously the right play to do. Now, I don't know. Did you watch the actual throws on it? Oh, both of the throws.
1: I watched the throw from second to first.
0: Both of the throws could have been errors. Yes. Like, even the third base to second base throw there, I was sitting there like, oh, nothing about that was as pretty as it should have been. It was a bit of a scary triple play because both of them, like the throw to second base pulled them behind it, and then the throw over to first base pulled them basically up off the base, and I'm like, oh, God. But, hey, I mean, obviously,
1: the Astros will end up
0: winning the game. And now it's going to be interesting to see what the Marlins do. Because, obviously, the Marlins, they're in the same boat as the Cardinals. Like, they're both half a game back, in the wild card. And same time, you're like, oh, both of us have done better than we expected.
1: We'll get talking about it in the last segment for sure. There's no question about it. But we got a minute left in this one. And I see that Max Fried is going to be returning today for the Yankees in game two. They're just wrapping up game one. Last I looked at the recording, they were in the top of the ninth, 3-3 with the Buccos.
2: Oh.
1: And I'm not sure if that, top of 10 now, so it's still 3-3. But anyways, Max Fried's back for game two. So that's got to be a big, big jump. I don't know exactly. I don't know Yankees dirtbags, if there's a leash on him, if there's a pitch limit on him, or if it's ready to go and Bob's your uncle and let's roll. But at the end of the day, that's huge for the Yankees because, they got to hold pace. They didn't look too good against the Dodgers last week and stuff like that. So they need it. They need all their horses back and stuff like that and rolling well because Schlittler looks like him carrying the load has caught up with him a bit too. But we'll be right back here after the break.
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1: Welcome back, Dirtbags. Nolan, I know you want the standings, and again, lots to talk about, so get after it.
0: Yeah, so this week it's going to sound a little bit funny for the National League side, obviously, because outside of the National League East, most of the races aren't that particularly close. So I'm going to do the National League side as wild card. The American League side, obviously, you got a little bit closer in teams. I'm going to do it divisionally. So National League wild card, basically you got the Los Angeles Dodgers there in first place in the National League, 64-38. Half a game ahead of Milwaukee, 63-38. Atlanta's 58-42. They're all the division leaders. Chicago Cubs, 57-44. They're five games up in the wild card. Philadelphia Phillies, 56-46. Three and a half games up in the wild card. Then you got Pittsburgh and Arizona tied for the third wild card at 52-49. St. Louis, 51-49. Miami Marlins, 52-50, both half a game back. Washington Nationals, 51-51, they're a game and a half back. San Diego, 50-51, two games back. Cincinnati Reds, 46-54, five and a half back. New York Mets, 43-59, nine and a half back. San Francisco Giants, 42-59, 10 games back. And the Colorado Rockies, 41-62, 12 games back. So the reason why we did that, obviously, like I said right off the start, outside of the Philadelphia and Atlanta, they're obviously close in standings. The rest of them, not particularly close. This is kind of why we want to get into it, obviously, with the future of buyers and sellers. So, obviously.
1: Yeah, absolutely. Right?
0: Yeah, obviously, yeah. You got your teams that are leading the division. Safe to assume that they're going to be buyers. Anthopoulos already said, hey, if there's playoff caliber pitchers available, we're in the market. Chicago Cubs, you can bet they'll be in the market for starting pitching because they got the offense. Philadelphia, same boat, they'll be in it. Pittsburgh. What do we think, Kirk? Buyer or seller?
1: I think they're buying. I really do, because it comes back to the first of the season for me, and nothing has really changed. They had a tremendous, in all fairness, a pretty darn good offseason, right? We talked about it. Yeah. They brought in offense. They already have good pitching. Is it great pitching? Not all their pieces are there. Not all their pieces are performing the way they need to, right in behind a Paul Skeens. They're
0: Paul
1: good.
0: Skeens,
1: they're not good enough.
0: The same as he has.
1: No, but the last couple, he certainly got down to business again and stuff like that. And I think if you go and get the right pieces behind him in the bullpen, just like everybody else in the playoffs is going to need bullpen people. So that's going to be a battle for those clubs that need to do that. But yeah, I got them as buyers. I think they have to be buyers. They made too many moves this year to be in the position they're in right now, playing good baseball overall, and competing with playoff teams to not go ahead and just keep pushing forward. I just think they have to be, for sure. Your Cardinals, I don't know. They're like the Toronto Blue Jays over the last week.
0: I was going to jump to the Arizona Diamondbacks next because they're tied with
1: Pitt. Okay, go for it. Yep, go for it.
0: Yeah, no. Arizona, I got them as buyers as well. Same thing. Not too much on the offensive side. Need pitching, though.
1: Do you go back out and maybe get a Christian Walker with them? Do you think he fits back in with that, or is that ship run? Again, they don't need a lot of offense and stuff like that, but well, first baseman could be a little bit of a...
0: I like Tim Talwa at first base, but yeah, they could definitely platoon.
1: Okay.
0: Like, yeah, I mean, okay. If Christian Walker's available for trade and Arizona feels like, hey, you know what, we got a chance to bring him back, that's a no-brainer to me. But...
1: Yeah, I think so too, and stuff like that. Because I know he is available with Houston and stuff like that. Because it's just not a fit for him over there. And so it'd be nice to see him go back. I'm not saying he has to go back, but to your question on that, yeah, I think they're in there for pitching too. If they want to have any chance at all, they just got to add up on the pitching.
0: Yeah.
1: They really do.
0: Same.
1: You got to have it.
0: Yeah, St. Louis. I'm sticking with the seller. Same as what I said a couple weeks ago. I'm assuming you're going the same.
1: Yep. That's a seller.
0: Okay, Miami?
1: Yeah. The way they run their show, I think they're going to be a seller. Bit of both. They're selling while buying, if that makes sense.
0: It's Tampa Bay.
1: I think they're going to be... Yeah, I think if they're selling Sandy Alcantara, it better be really, really, really good. Doesn't have to be off the charts, blow me away, but it's got to be really, really good. We've got to feel that there's closeness in the return coming back.
0: I agree.
1: As an example. So,
0: Nationals, 51-51, buyers and sellers.
1: The Nationals are sellers with Garcia. I think they moved Garcia. CJ, I think they would listen. I think they are listening on CJ. I would hope that they're not pushing it because he's turning it back on over the last week again too. He's getting hot again, and he's a good player. They traded Juan Soto as part of that package for him and stuff like that. Again, unless you're blown away by somebody needing a shortstop under the playoff teams, I keep them. But I look at,
0: even that, I have C.J. Abrams next year going over to second base, depending on where Eli Wiltz is in his development.
1: That's true.
0: That's the most logical thing to me, is he'll essentially get the Justin Crawford treatment with Seattle. Just get moved over to a different position and let your young kid come up. But, no, I agree. I think that they'll be sellers. San Diego. 50-51, two games back.
1: What do you think?
0: Sellers.
1: What do you think? I don't know what to do with it.
0: Their bullpen would get them back a haul. Between Morgan,
1: I would be selling.
0: And Mason Miller, I'm selling them. Their offense hasn't proven to me this year consistently through 100 games. So I'm selling.
1: Well, that's what's crazy about it, is because exactly right. Tatis has had a great week, and Merrill, for the most part, has had a really good week, and they're at the top of their order. So if those guys can stay hot for 3 weeks in a row, they can close ground in a hurry, right? And be right back to where they were. Not that close to the Angels or the Dodgers, but they could be right there. But on the other side of it, I don't know. I guess AJ probably keeps throwing those guys a bone, but I wouldn't throw those guys a bone. That sounds mean, but yeah, I'm reloading. I'm trying to get some reload in there, even down to the Kings, the starters, getting what I can back for them.
0: Yep.
1: And 'cause the players, the position players, they have them, right?
0: Yep.
1: And we can always go in the off season. We can always go in the off season and grab, you know, three or four pitchers if we need to. If we save the money over the last 2 months and we get some replenishment, some stock, some inventory, we can go and get guys. So I'd sell. I'd sell and hope to get the most that I can out of it.
0: Okay. I'm not even going to jump into it with the other four there. They're all sellers.
1: No.
0: So we'll just jump over to the American League side. You got Tampa Bay Rays. This is where we get divisional. Tampa Bay Rays 58-42. New York Yankees 56-44, two games back. Boston Red Sox 52-48, six games back. Baltimore Orioles 49-53, 10 games back. Toronto Blue Jays 46-55, 12 and a half back. Obviously, Tampa Bay, New York, and Boston. Crazy enough to say it, all buyers.
1: Yeah. Yeah, I think the Orioles, even though they're playing the Red Sox right now, but unbelievably hot Red Sox, as everybody knows in the baseball world. I think they got to hold steady themselves, at least through this week. By next week, we might change our mind, Nolan. But at this point in time, I'm certainly on the, if I'm communicating, and Mike Elias, I'm communicating on what's it going to cost us, the buying side.
0: Yeah.
1: If I'm no order. Red Sox are obviously back in, and scary back in, too, because as good as they're playing, I don't think Crochet is close to healthy, and by all accounts with Roman Anthony, he hasn't even started swinging a bat again. Nope. So I really don't know what's going on with those two, but it's been hush, hush, hush, and when you're out for 60 days, it's more serious than they're letting on. So they keep downplaying it, but they're not even practice it, for God's sake. So there you go.
0: AL Central.
1: I think they got to be. Yeah.
0: AL Central. You got the Chicago White Sox 53-47. Cleveland Guardians 54-48. Tied atop the division. Minnesota Twins 49-53. Five games back. Detroit Tigers 47-54. Six and a half games back. Kansas City Royals 42-60. 12 games back. Chicago White Sox, Cleveland to me are going to be buyers each. Now, I think Cleveland will be a little bit more buyer-heavy than Chicago. Chicago will be a bit more reserved, just because Chicago obviously has the pieces. Lost Kyle Teal today, which sucked. Kansas City, just going to give a quick shout-out.
1: Salvador
0: Perez. Salvador Perez did tie the all-time home run record by a Kansas City Royal today. Congratulations to him, but let's be honest, Detroit's going to sell, Minnesota's going to sell, Kansas City's going to sell, in my opinion.
1: 100% agree. No question. And Cleveland Guardians, for me, haven't changed from what you and I have said all along. They got to find that other offensive piece, whether it's maybe a Suarez. I know that they got Ramirez back today and stuff like that, so that's a huge bonus for them. Suarez is interesting because he'd have to DH unless he could somehow figure out how to play first base for them. So, you know, he's not tied up at third with Ramirez. But in the short term, and again, I don't, it's just me saying Suarez. I don't know if that's even on their radar, but a big bopper. You got to get a big hopper in there and stuff like that, because at some point they've got to get over that. They got to get back to the World Series instead of just being in the postseason dance. I think all Guardians fans out there, all Guardians dirtbags, they've lived it and done it. They won a World Series, right?
2: Yep. No, I agree wholeheartedly. I agree wholeheartedly.
1: Yeah. And your other three, absolutely sell. Don't play around. Don't mess around. Stock up, load up. Put yourself in a great position so you know exactly what you need for the offseason.
0: AL West, Texas Rangers, 51-50. Seattle Mariners, 51-51, half a game back. Houston Astros, 49-54, three games back. Sacramento Athletics, 43-58, eight games back. Los Angeles Angels, 41-61, 10.5 games back. Texas, Seattle, got them as buyers. Houston, I'm gonna take a chicken, you know what, way out on that one, because obviously Houston just operates on their own weird time zone. Athletics sellers, Angels sellers, Shea Langeliers. This is the other catcher that I want to get brought up about. That guy, if he gets traded, that's a haul. Whatever team acquires him, I don't know if the Yankees are all in on him. That would be the guy that I'd be all in on personally out of all the catchers available.
1: Yeah.
0: That would be the guy. And I wouldn't think twice about it. But obviously the Athletics have a lot more pieces and they need a lot of pitching help. Angels, obviously a few guys that they could sell off. Reed Detmers is probably the biggest one that they're going to be selling. Had a fantastic year for the most part. Obviously a bounce back season for him, first time back in the rotation. But yeah, Seattle and Texas definitely buyers to me.
1: Yeah, they have to be. They have to be, and Houston's definitely going to be they're another team for me that's another week away. I'll have to wait till next week to really see where they're at, because Yordan Alvarez the other day just basically said, like, look, you know what, we got to take care of today. I can't worry about that's management's job to worry about that types of stuff. Hopefully nothing is done, because we got to worry about winning today. Winning the moment. And that's exactly it. Get the boys back to that, right? At the end of the day, they're really interesting. They're making moves that are very subtle to a lot of people in their lower level moves, but I think they're in on Robbie Ray, and they might even be in on Tariq Skubal too, or whatever, and stuff like that. So definitely a lot more in a week if they're still holding ground and holding steady in that race. Athletics and the Angels, you're 100% right on that. Angels are in an interesting one because they got Soriano and the other young rookie kid out there that's doing real well as well. And I think they're available, but I don't think they're going to get taken to the woodshed, so to speak, for them. If they feel that way, they're going to keep a hold of them. So, Dirtbags, that's our thoughts and opinions on that. So, we'll be right back here after the break with Nolan's Final Thought.
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1: Welcome back, Dirtbags. Nolan, give me your final thought.
2: So my final thought this week, obviously, few guys, numbers retired, statues raised, and all that stuff. Joe Carter, Evan Longoria. The next one, obviously, Nolan Arenado. 2,000 hits. 350-plus home runs, 10-plus gold gloves. One of only a handful of players all time to ever do that. I tip my cap to you, sir. I think, personally, in my opinion, obviously we share the same name. Besides that, I think he's the greatest third baseman of all time. Loved watching him. Loved watching him ever since basically he first came up with Colorado. Tip my cap to you, man. You're my greatest third baseman. Congratulations on 2,000.
1: I really appreciate the way you said that, Nolan, talking about you, your generation, and watching. And as I listened to you go through that, it reminded me growing up. It wasn't my era, but to hear the older people talk about Brooks Robinson, Baltimore Orioles, third baseman, and their voices were exactly how you were. It was true. It was honest. It was reflective, and it was really, again, really just honest. So it's great to see baseball people like yourself have that appreciation for baseball people. And what's crazy about it for me with Nolan Arenado, I sit there and I go, well, there he is in Arizona. Not long ago, they did the same thing with a guy named Evan Longoria. So it's funny how certain teams can do that and find that, but hopefully it finishes well. Hopefully they get into the playoffs, maintain that wild card, and it all ends well. But at the end of the day, Nolan Arenado, hats off, credit to you. I'm right there with you with Nolan, stuff like that. You're right there in the third base history of the game. So, Dirtbags, can't thank you enough for listening, being a part of the nation, spreading the message, sharing the stories. Keep doing it because you know we do it for you. We cannot do it without you. It's that simple. That's the bottom line. Be a dirtbag on the field, off the field, as a player, as a parent, as a coach, as a fan, at whatever level you are involved in.
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16: To Washington, correspondent Willie Nelson reports.
17: Israeli Prime Minister Benjamin Netanyahu is set to visit Washington, D.C. next week. His office says he'll attend funeral services for the late Senator Lindsey Graham, a longtime friend of Israel. President Trump is also expected to meet with Netanyahu at the White House on Tuesday, as the two leaders discuss ongoing diplomatic efforts. Willie Nelson, the White House.
16: A new global wealth report shows the United States created more millionaires than any other country last year. More on that from correspondent Ken Lorman.
12: According to the UBS Global Wealth Report 2026, the U.S. added more than 441,000 new millionaires in 2025, nearly half of all newly created millionaires worldwide. The United Kingdom is a distant second with 43,000, followed by France. The report highlights continued growth in American wealth creation despite ongoing economic challenges. Ken Lorman reporting.
16: Chinese artificial intelligence models are gaining popularity in this country for their affordability and efficiency. More American executives and companies are switching to Chinese models by startups such as DeepSeek, Moonshot AI, and ZAI for daily tasks. These models are very cheap and nearly as advanced as those of their U.S. rivals, technology analysts say. The rapid rise of Chinese AI this year with stronger players beyond last year's DeepSeek moment highlights the increasing competitive AI race between the U.S. and China. Former Honduran President Juan Orlando Hernandez returns to his country today to face corruption charges. He was extradited to the U.S. for drug trafficking and sentenced to 45 years, but was released in December after a pardon from President Trump. Hernandez led Honduras from 2014 till 2022. More on these stories at townhall.com.
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16: A raging wildfire in southwest France has forced the evacuation of 55,000 people overnight. This brings the total to 220,000 in one region alone as flames have crept closer to Bordeaux. Authorities in one region issued evacuation orders today for five more localities southwest of the city of Gironde. In Spain, authorities oversaw evacuations due to wildfires in the Valencia region. A total of 116,000 people have been evacuated there and west of Madrid. World War II's D-Day landing beaches in northern France and iconic Mount Olympus in Greece have been added to the World Heritage List today by a UN committee meeting in South Korea, reviewing dozens of nominations. The UNESCO committee, which meets in Busan through Wednesday of this week, also inscribed the ancient Japanese capitals of Asuka and Fujiwara and South Sudan's Bomo-Badalingo migratory landscape. This is townhall.com. The NFL San Francisco 49ers say Coach Kyle Shanahan suffered a concussion and other injuries in a car crash earlier this month that will limit his participation in the start of training camp. The two-car accident happened July 14th in Palo Alto, leading to Shanahan being taken to the hospital. The other driver was not hospitalized. Police say no evidence that either driver was impaired and both cooperated. No one was cited in the collision. Niners general manager John Lynch says Shanahan sustained a concussion, along with a broken nose, broken ribs, and a broken hand. Rick Moranis has finally answered fans' questions about a Spaceballs sequel. The actor will return as Dark Helmet in Spaceballs, the new one, the long-awaited follow-up to Mel Brooks' 1987 comedy cult classic. Moranis and Daphne Zuniga received thunderous applause at San Diego's Comic-Con Hall H this weekend. Moranis popping out of the crowd to join the cast on stage. More on these stories at townhall.com.
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20: They say it's in your blood, a game that can't be won, only played. A love affair. It satisfies the soul and frustrates the intellect. The greatest game ever played, golf. It's real. And this is Real Golf Radio, brought to you by Mountain America Credit Union, with Brian Taylor and Bob Casper, son of legendary golfer Billy Casper, talking golf with you for more than two decades. And now, here's Brian and Bob.
21: Yeah, thanks a lot, and welcome in to another edition of Real Golf Radio. We'll be recapping the Open, Fox's win, Bryson's drop, Scotty's and Rory's comments, and fast or slow play in the game of golf. Those seem to be the topics of conversation coming out of the final major championship. We're also going to get into some of the newsworthy items surrounding LIV and what appears to be the dismantling of that league, as it seems to be picking up some speed in that regard. So we'll talk about that. We're also going to get into the rest of the schedule. The playoffs, Bob, we're not that far from the playoffs. And we're not that far from the playoffs, and we're also at the end of the major season. You sent the caddy and I that little meme that showed how many days to the Masters, the U.S. Open, the PGA, the Open Championship. Well, like, it's just kind of it's a little depressing.
22: Yeah, it is depressing. And we've only, after this week, we've only got two more events before we hit the playoffs. So it's going quick. And it just seems like we were just beginning the year not long ago.
21: It's true. And I don't know why it feels like it's getting faster.
22: Because you're getting older, Brian.
21: Well, is that a thing? When you're older, things go faster?
22: It seems like it.
21: Or is it just that we are living at a faster pace in life right now?
22: You know, and that's probably part of it, too.
21: Speaking of fast pace, you remember Scotty after he won last year? He's like, you know, you don't really get a chance to really celebrate or enjoy these. You're just back on the next week. How about just, I swear, it was just barely, they were over in Scotland. Next thing you know, they're in Minnesota. Playing the 3M. Here we go again.
22: Yep. PGA Tour. Woo. Going on.
21: Next
22: week at the Rocket Classic, and then Greensboro, North Carolina at the Women. Pretty crazy.
21: And then the final installment of the playoffs as we know it right now, because things are going to be changing.
22: Yes, they are. 2028.
21: Some things are going to change next year, too, I think.
22: They will.
21: Yeah. There's going to be some things changing. Might be some new venues. Might be some different things like that. But yeah, and then you got a fall finish event, too, right? You got all the fall stuff that's going to take place, and last chance cards and all of that. Hey, the caddy's going to join us for the entire back nine. We'll kick it off next. 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
22: And they're having a special deal during the summer.
21: They are having a deal during the summer.
22: Yes, they are.
21: Yeah.
22: So make sure you can take advantage of that.
21: If you buy some real estate, you're going to get some resort credit, which is pretty cool stuff.
22: Yeah.
21: Let's talk about Ryan Fox. One of the cool things, and I mentioned this to you guys as we were in conversation, when we were texting with you and me and the caddy last week during the final is, you know, here is the drama's coming down the stretch. I couldn't help but kind of root for the Sam Burns story. Here he is playing at the Open. His wife's clear across the world with their new baby. She said, you know what, we're good here. Go win your major. And he was on the doorstep of doing it, coming off being a shot short at Shinnecock, right? I mean, it was a cool story. And then you had, of course, the great final round 64 there by Cam. And he's on the range waiting, and he's the players' champion. He played so well in the Ryder Cup. And so you're like, that's a cool story. And then you're like, Ryan Fox is going to wreck this whole thing. And, like, who is Ryan Fox to wreck this? You know, who is this guy? And you don't know a lot about Ryan Fox. Right. And you watch him play, and you're like, wow, that was impressive. And then he sits down afterwards, and you listen to him, and you're like, Ryan Fox is the greatest guy ever. Like, this guy is so cool, and the way he goes about it, and his story's awesome, and he comes from a, you know, great heritage and all of the things, right? And I think to myself, that's what's great about professional golf. It's the Open. It's open to anybody that wants to try to qualify. And you know what? If you're the best player that week, you're the champion golfer of the year. You get the claret jug. You get the accolades. Your life has changed. You get the check, all that goes with it, right? And we get the opportunity to discover something about this new champion. And that's kind of where I'm at right now. You know, Fox made a fan out of me. Like, I loved the way he finished that off and the ripple effect that his fast play is having throughout the game of golf.
22: Well, along with that, a guy that has won twice on the PGA Tour just this last year, and he's only been on tour 2 years, okay? And he won in playoffs, both of them. And one of them was against Sam Burns. So he gets two wins at the age of 38, and he comes to the Open Championship, and he wins at the age of 39. So what that tells me is when he's in the heat of the hunt and he's got a chance to win, and he goes after it wholeheartedly. He goes, he sniffs it out, and he goes and he gets it. And he was able to do that. He's been able to do that three times now, where he kind of is the guy that has the walk-off in three of his wins on the PGA Tour in the world of golf. So I love the idea that he didn't turn professional until 25. He plays Australian Tour and cuts his teeth there, as he talked about, you know, that's where I learned to play professional golf. Then he gets on the DP World Tour at 30 and the PGA Tour at 37. And he was Order of Merit winners. And he said there was a point in time on the Australasian Tour where he thought about giving up the game because he was playing horrible. And he only had three tournaments left in the year. And he ended up playing phenomenal the last three tournaments. And it gave him enough to get his card back and keep him going for another year. So he's seen adversity. He's gone through adversity. And he's gone through success. And that's what's really cool about him, is that you can see this guy doesn't pull any punches. He tells people about himself and what he's been able to do and what he's been able to accomplish. And conversely, he was playing Sam Burns, and you talked about Sam and possibly wasn't going to go and everything. Sam Burns has had a phenomenal year in majors this year. He tied for second at the Masters, tied for 26th at the PGA, second at the U.S. Open, and third at the Open Championship. Sam Burns, at some point in time, I think will win a major championship. And he had a phenomenal year this year, shooting 62. Ryan Fox shot 62 at the Open Championship. And, yeah, there are so many things that were so cool about that final major of the year, the Open Championship. Just so much to talk about and so awesome.
21: Yeah, that's a great summary, Bob. Well done. And, you know, you look at Foxy, he's played, you know, he's won just about $12.5 million on tour.
22: Right.
21: $9.5 million of that in the last two seasons. Really, yeah. In the last 12 months. If you want to take from now till last summer.
22: Right.
21: And that's pretty cool. With those three wins, that's what it'll do for you. And 37-year-old rookies are pretty rare, you know. And the fact that he, in just those, you know, starting on tour that late and to have that kind of success, a multiple win season, mm-hmm. followed up by a major win mm-hmm. the next year. I mean, that's wild stuff. He's 22nd in the world now.
22: Yeah, he said in his press conference, he said, if my career encompassed what I had done up to this point, he said, I would say it would have been a phenomenal career, and I'm good. I'm good with it. But he said, now you throw in this, an Open Championship, a major championship, the world's major championship, and it just makes it that much better for him.
21: That was the 10th time that he'd played the Open. It was his first top 10 in 29 major championship starts.
22: Wow.
21: He's the second player from New Zealand to win the Open Championship, following Bob Charles. Back in 1963 mm-hmm. at Royal Lithuanian and St. Anne's.
22: Yep. First lefty to win a major.
21: That's amazing.
22: Yep.
21: 13th yeah. consecutive first-time winner of the Open. That's wow. the longest streak of the Open.
22: 13th consecutive?
21: Yeah, going back to Phil Mickelson in 2013.
22: Oh, wow.
21: I mean, you think about, so that means I can't remember who won in 2012 now, that would have been a repeat. But 2008 was Padraig Harrington right here. He went back to back.
22: Yes.
21: But you're talking about multiple, somebody that won the Open Championship twice.
22: Yeah.
7: or more, right? Multiple times.
22: Correct. Higher. Correct.
7: Yeah, that's pretty wild. That's pretty wild, huh?
22: Yeah. Yeah. No, that was a phenomenal Open Championship. I mean, you saw the golf course. You saw what it looked like.
7: By the way, you mentioned 62. That's his lowest score on tour.
22: Yeah.
7: Why not do it in a major championship win, right?
22: Why not?
7: Oh, that's so cool. Good stuff. Scottie Scheffler. Scottie Scheffler played pretty dang well.
22: Oh,
7: he just couldn't freaking buy a putt to save his life. I mean, if he putts mediocre, he wins that thing.

0: Yeah.
1: And you got Cam.
0: He finished fourth.
1: Yeah, and you got fourth. Cam with a Sunday 64. Burns couldn't quite get it done. Just, I think the pressure was really getting to him. Just seemed to hit some careless shots down the stretch. But yeah, it was good. Like, you saw the pressure of it all unfold. So congrats to Ryan Fox, number 56 in the world to start. And that was the highest ranked since Darren Clark won in 2011 as the number 111th ranked player. That was pretty unlikely as well. But a pretty cool story in its own right. Listen, when we come back, there's still so many fallouts of it. Wanted to give Ryan Fox his due. But coming out of that, what most people want to do, they're like, yeah, Ryan Fox, cool story. But what did you think about Bryson's penalty still a week later? And the comments that Rory and Scotty made after.
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1: 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Thanks so much for joining us here. The caddy's going to join us on the back nine. He's going to join us for the entire hour as we look at this, these topics of discussion. So we talked about Ryan Fox. Congrats. We talked about some of the players that were in the mix there.

0: when you're going through the course of play, you might do something that is in breach of the rules. Either a cheater is, I'm going to try to get away with something. Like, I think about VJ. VJ changing the scorecard way back in the day. I think about, quite frankly, I think about Pat Reed and, you know, the way he's working the sand and, you know, doing things that are just a little shady. This didn't seem shady at all. Just as like, this is, he breached a rule and he got a penalty. The thing I didn't like about it, or the hard, that's hard about it, is that it gets dealt with 2 hours later.
1: Yes.
0: Or 2.5 hours later. Like, that's the kind of the crummy thing.
1: Yeah.
0: So, anyway, afterwards, everybody wants to know what Rory and Scotty think about this. They're the two best players in the world. They're the two top voices in the game. And so, you kind of got, and you got two different answers. Here's again, if you probably heard this last week, but here's Rory talking about the Bryson situation.
2: I was watching it live. I was up in the players' lounge watching it with a few other players. And as soon as he made the step into the ball, we all sort of looked at each other and were like, that didn't seem right. And then when I heard that he was, you know, he was called in by the rules officials, I think, well, it was pretty obvious for why. I think there's no doubt that he improved the line of his backswing. So, you know, and again, it's like whether it was careless or whether it was intentional, I don't think it matters. Hopefully it was careless. But I think the two-shot penalty was justified for sure.
3: What do you think the scenes after? Obviously, you guys were delayed getting your tea times as well because of it all going on.
2: We were late for everyone. I pretend to be up here and defend Bryson. I'm not particularly fond of him. I think a lot of it's performative. I think a lot of it's for attention. And yeah, you know, to hold the tournament hostage like that and have all of us, volunteers, players, everyone waiting on him to depart, I didn't feel like it was a great look.
0: Yeah, he didn't think it was a great look.
1: Yeah. You know what? There's a contrast.
0: Okay.
1: With what he's talking about, holding the tournament hostage. Well, he was saying, you know, I'm gonna take my game and go home. I may not play tomorrow. Okay? And it's very similar to what he says going forward about the PGA Tour. Maybe I'll just stay on YouTube and play majors and not even deal with the PGA Tour or what's going on there. I found a contrast between both of those. But what Rory said and his comments were, I think, spot on. A lot of the players saw exactly what happened, and they didn't think it was probably right. And then the rules officials came in and said, you know, this is going to be a two-shot penalty.
0: But then the second part of it is he took an opportunity to say, I'm not particularly fond of it. I think it's performative. And, you know, and so that was kind of where people are like, God, I don't like that Rory guy. Well, here's the thing that I've always felt about Rory is that he's pretty honest and open about his feelings and his comments. And we don't always get that. In sports, a lot of times you get the media answers. Tiger gave us a whole lot of non-answer answers all of his career. Rarely did you get any sort of actual, what felt like genuine insight into Tiger, the person, certainly Tiger the person. Sometimes Tiger the player, but it felt like you never really got any sort of genuine insight into Tiger the person.
1: Mm-hmm.
0: And I feel like Rory is a little bit more of an open book. And sometimes, like, I actually, as a media guy, I love that. Right? Because you know you're going to get a good quote from him. But I think a lot of people had a problem with Rory saying that because it feels it's not professional. As a professional, you don't come out and do personal jabs. You don't you don't air some of those things out to about another fellow professional. And there is a little bit of a code there, right? I appreciate that stance. So it is a bit of a fine line there. So I'm fine. If you want to hate Rory because of what he said there and you didn't like the way he said it, that's fine. You're entitled to that. If you want to say, look, I love that he jabbed him because I don't like Bryson either, that's fine. That can be your thing. I don't think this whole situation is about whether or not you like Bryson. And I don't buy into the narrative that Bryson was singled out because he is either a live guy or because he's performative and a YouTube or popular or whatever. Right. I don't think it's any of those things. I think he broke a rule. It was determined he broke a rule. And that was the end of that. Now you've got to, should Rory have said the things he said, or should he have kind of taken the high road? Well, Scottie Scheffler took the high road. And here's Scotty afterwards. Remember, he at the time says, look, I'm focused on trying to win this thing. I don't want to talk about it. Well, as soon as he was done, of course, everybody's like, we want to know what you think. And here's how the Scotty responded.
2: All I can really say is I think maybe we need to be a little bit more strict in the way that we are policing guys. But it's a little bit of a balance because you got certain guys like a Bryson who every shot he hits is going to be shown on TV. And you know, when you have camera angles that are far away, things can look different than they do when you're right there. And so, you know, we've done a good job of, like, I don't know, I hate saying stuff like right out here because I don't want anything to get taken out of context. And, you know, I'll say the rest of it is like Bryson, I've known him for a long time. He's a lot of things. But he's definitely not a cheater. I've never seen cheat once, whether having a putting contest or a putting green or chippy contest or any time we play amateur golf, I never saw anything suspicious. But when you're watching him there from that camera angle, you know, maybe he was a touch careless around his ball, but I don't think he did anything intentionally. Man, you know, we've seen penalties happen with, like, you know, you remember John Rahm a couple years ago at the Memorial when his ball moved in the rough. And it's like, to the naked eye, can you really tell that? And so I think sometimes it's just a difficult position in the game of golf. Like when I was growing up, you always, if this was a line between things that were, like if this was the line, here are the rules, and this is the right side of it, and this is when you're doing things against the rule, you always try to stray really far that way. And I feel like at times, sometimes you see players maybe push it a little bit further than they should. And I think we need to kind of get back to the traditions of the game. Or, you know, maybe we do need to police things a little bit more stricter in the game. But like I said, it's a tough line to kind of cross. And so that's why it's hard for me to say anything like this. And, you know, Bryson is a guy that I know for a long time. Like I said, he's not a cheater.
0: So there was a lot to kind of unpack there.
1: Yeah.
0: Scotty didn't really want to talk about it, but then he brought up a lot of things that you sort of like, well, okay, Bryson's a lot of things, but he's not a cheater. First of all, what is that a lot of things? A lot of people say that, like he's a lot of things. Like, what are those lot of things?
1: Well, I think that might have to be performative, like,
0: yeah,
1: you know, Rory was talking about and that kind of thing. Scotty, and don't forget, Scotty was the one who was playing in that group with him when this all transpired. And each one of those groups has a walking score with them and a walking rules official. My contention was, why wasn't that walking rules official down in there with him when they found the ball? And he could have made that thing happen so much quicker or not if he had been down there. So I don't know. But I loved what Scotty talked about, and I loved that he said, you know, Bryson's not a cheater. And I like that.
0: Yeah, he likes that. But he also then went on to say that when he was growing up, that there was this line, and you tried to stay as far away from it as possible. Yep. You erred on the side of caution, and he thinks that maybe it's put that. Well, he said that players are pushing it a little bit right now.
1: Yep.
0: So did he think that Bryson was pushing it a little bit, or that this was an example of players getting a little too cavalier? And it gets called on, so maybe it needs to be policed differently, as he said, as opposed to just the guys that are on camera for every shot. And is he suggesting that this kind of stuff goes on a lot more than what we really know? And right, those are, I'm trying to piece together maybe something out of that. Yeah. But he also said, I hate making these comments, because like Rory, I don't want it to get taken out of context.
1: Yeah. So was it cavalier, or was it too casual with the rules?
0: I think he was a little cavalier there.
1: Yeah.
0: Because he stomped in there, like, I think it was a little careless. Would have been, oh, I kicked over a thing and my ball moved because I was just la-di-da. I feel like this was a little more cavalier, like stomped in there, was very demonstrative about how he was going about it instead of sort of the bull in the china shop versus the tiptoe through it.
1: I agree.
0: I think you kind of needed to sort of, most of the guys will be a little like they're high stepping it in there, so it's like, okay, I don't want to do anything, you know. Yeah. And yeah. he just like went immediately in there and started like almost creating a stage or a, you know, for him. I don't mean the stage for porn, but I mean creating yeah. the area to play, right? Almost carving it out a little bit on that tall yep. stuff.
1: Yep.
0: So,
1: you know, let's not forget, last year, Shane Lowry had his ball in the middle of the fairway, and it was deemed that he caused it to move, and he was assessed a two-shot penalty. Another former Open champion, he was assessed a two-shot penalty. He didn't like it, but he took it. So, you know, Bryson didn't like it, but he ended up taking it. He ended up playing the rest of the tournament. He talked about the fifth hole, and there was another hole. And he said between those two holes, it was five shots, and that would have allowed him to tie for the lead. So those two holes cost him, he felt, the possibility of winning the golf tournament.
0: Yeah, and you know what? I would say that's probably right, and yep. I think we all probably have those same holes in every round we play that cost us.
1: Absolutely.
0: You know, whatever. I mean, that's golf, right? I could say, yep. oh, geez, interesting. All right, hey, listen, we got to take a quick break. When we come back, there's also Scotty talking about personal jabs and rivalry. So I want to hit that. And then John Rahm on the future, his future on the LIV Tour. And we'll talk about how that some of the things that have gone down with LIV this week. That's coming up next right here on Real Golf Radio.
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0: Welcome back. 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Brian Taylor, Bob Casper. We're talking about the fallout of the slow play, or excuse me, the Bryson comments. We're going to get to slow play here in just a minute. But the Bryson situation and the penalty and then the comments afterwards by Scotty and Rory. When Scotty Scheffler got to the 3M, he was asked a little bit more about it and personal jabs and rivalries, and here was his response.
12: I think golf's different in a sense of a lot of other sports because, you know, my biggest rival week in, week out is the golf course that we're playing. I mean, I could never stop somebody from doing anything in golf. I felt like when I played basketball, there would always be rivalries in basketball because, like, you're going to play defense against the person, and that is much more personal in a sense, like, because I'm actively trying to stop. Like, if you and I were going to go out and play one-on-one, like, it would turn into a rivalry because I'm actively trying to stop what you're doing. But in golf, we're always competing against ourselves in the golf course, and, you know, I've never been a big fan of personal jabs, so I don't think that rivalry is a big thing in golf just because, you know, like I said, my biggest rivalry week in, week out is the golf course.
0: The personal jabs comment was interesting. I think maybe he was referring to what Rory said about not liking Bryson.
1: Yeah.
0: And so I think, is there some sort of rivalry budding up there between Rory and Bryson? I thought that the Brooks-Bryson thing was, talk about performative. That felt the whole thing was performative. Right?
1: Oh, yeah.
0: Yeah, and they turned it into a made-for-TV match later on.
1: Yes.
0: So,
1: yes.
0: I kind of agree with Scotty. There's not really sort of, I think most rivalries are a bit manufactured in golf. Even talk about Tiger and Phil, big rivalry, maybe. But, you know, think about the times that they actually came down to a tournament was either Phil or Tiger, especially playing in the last group, mm-hmm. a major championship. It just rarely, I can't remember if it did. I think it happened like once. It just doesn't happen very often. I mean, they don't even play together in majors very often unless they were paired together like at Torrey Pines.
1: Correct.
0: Where they put them together in 2008.
1: Yeah, at the U.S. Open. Mm-hmm. Yeah.
0: So, I don't know about the whole rivalry thing, but I'll say this. There is a bit of a code of conduct amongst professionals. They even have this conduct becoming or unbecoming.
1: Unbecoming, yeah.
0: So this little code, if you will, there's some definitions around it, but there's also sort of the unwritten code about calling guys out. I still like the way Rory is willing to say stuff that maybe others wouldn't. Scotty's taking the high road, and I respect that. I do.
1: And
0: think
1: there were others that did it as well.
0: There's a level of respect there.
1: Yeah.
0: But when you're looking for something to talk about, Rory's comments are pretty good, right?
1: And Shane Lowry was the same. He made the comment. Yeah, it was two shots. Yep. He broke the rule.
0: Right, but those are two separate things. But feeling like it was a legitimate rules break and penalty is one thing. Coming out, I'm not fond of the guy.
1: That's true.
0: He's performative and all that stuff.
1: Yep.
0: And then everybody is coming back. Rory's performative. Blah blah blah. Wearing the green jacket to Wimbledon. What's more performative than that? Yeah, perhaps, but wearing the green jacket to Wimbledon, like, you got to do it. Why wouldn't you do it?
1: You got to wear that green jacket anywhere you can wear it.
0: Right. Like, to me, that's different than trying to be drama queen guy on the golf course.
1: Yeah.
0: And trying to generate views and trying to get more TV time and airtime and... You know, he might say, well, I'm not even doing any of those things. That's just my routine. This is just how I act. If people want to watch, if that appeals to people, then that's on them. This is just me being me. Maybe.
1: Yeah. You being YouTube. Because I'll tell you what, everything he does is all about YouTube. Everything he does, his golf matches, his shots over his house, everything. It's all about YouTube and visitor and viewers.
0: And by the way, that's okay. I don't think there's anything wrong with that.
1: Absolutely.
0: You can have a YouTube career and you can have YouTube following and do all that kind of stuff. And you can be performative for those things.
1: Yep. That's exactly right.
0: But it feels like there's two different stages. And I think this is maybe where Phil wanted to, when he, you know, his obnoxious greed comment and all that was, he wanted to own the rights of everything he did within the stage of the PGA Tour. Well, in this case, when you're talking about PGA Tour stage or you're talking major championship stage, you're a player within that on that stage. The stage is not yours.
1: It's not yours, no.
0: But when you're at your house and you're hitting shots and you're creating content, that's your stage.
1: Absolutely.
0: And I'm okay with that. And I don't think there needs to be this whole thing. It's I'm either a YouTube guy or I'm a tour guy. I don't think I think it's cool that they can blend those things. I think it's great if you wanted to go out on a Monday or a week that you're off and you want to go and have some cool event that you do that generates interest in the game of golf and promotes your personal brand. Go for it. I don't have a problem with that. What I had a problem with was the concept that Phil wanted to go. This is going all the way back, and we'll bring Liv full circle here. But this is the idea that Phil wanted to basically have a Phil channel within the PGA Tour event that he was playing or the major championship event. Like, instead of watching CBS, who pays a lot of money for the rights to be able to broadcast that, instead tune into the Phil and Bones show on this app or whatever.
1: Streaming.
0: And now you look at it and you say, well, yeah, why? It basically was a featured group idea. That's what featured groups are now. So when you're watching, you can actually, during majors, you can go into the different cable settings or whatever, and you can watch just featured groups. Augusta is brilliant at this. Their whole golf tournament is featured. You watch every shot from every player, in every round. Like, that's incredible, but that is a different kind of infrastructure that they have there and budget at Augusta National. So, to say, like, instead of going to the CBS route, I'm just going to watch Phil's channel and see his insight, that would be pretty dang cool to see Phil all the way around and hear him talking about what he's thinking all the way through in a major championship
1: or whatever. Mm-hmm.
0: But you can't have those things competing within the same stage. That's just, it's conflict of interest. So anyway, that was a long-winded answer to say, why don't we just go ahead and have both things going? I think what the YouTube guys are doing is great. The Bryan brothers and the Grant Wombats and all the stuff that they're doing. And Bryson's right in that camp. Go for it, man. Knock yourself out. Continue to bring up this generation. Now, what I hope doesn't happen, and this became a talking point after Shinnecock and leading into Shinnecock as well, is this new fan to golf that might be wanting to come out and be performative themselves. The fans are performative by what they're saying and how they're acting and the way they might want to try to affect or alter an event by their actions just to try to make a scene to get the show on them. I don't like that. That's where the line needs to be drawn. So keep the stage what it is on this part with the tour. And then on the other stage, if you want to go out, again, there's a lot of young kids and others that are putting on great content while they're playing golf. Good for you. Go do that at your local community club or whatever.
1: Yep.
0: But let's not have both stages competing and bumping into, and causing problems or wreaking havoc on the situation. So that's my take on that. Anything else on that whole thing?
1: No, I think what you said is exactly right. It's the players are competing in a championship, whether it's on the PGA Tour, DP World Tour, major championships, whatever. You are basically an invited guest to compete in those arenas. And because of that,
0: you're talking about the players?
1: Yeah, I'm talking about the players.
0: Yeah.
1: Because of that, you need to play by the rules of the entity that's promoting that dog and pony show for you to be able to make millions of dollars.
0: Mm-hmm.
1: It's a simple concept, and you do what you need to do to be able to play your best, but also conform within the guidelines of what's going on. So,
0: agreed. Hey, coming up on the back nine, we're going to hear more about from Ryan Fox on playing fast. We're going to hear from Colin Montgomery on his take on playing fast and all of that kind of stuff. But I want to get into one of the things that's interesting that's a lot is ramping up this week. Liv's back playing, and so there's press conferences and things being talked about. Bob, it feels like this is the literal unraveling, and maybe
1: the death throes.
0: You think so?
1: Yes.
0: Here's John Rahm. Again, I'm going to play this and leave our mics on because the video, and you've probably seen it, is much more descriptive. Here's Rahm sitting in his press conference, and he's got this kind of smiley smirk going on throughout this whole conversation.
13: Obviously, we've had a long break. Have you heard any clarity about the future of LIV Golf at this stage?
0: He's smiling.
13: Says yes. Well, we're in contact with him. We know a lot of what's going on. Yeah. It's not that I can share with you guys right now. You seem optimistic.
0: Still smiling.
13: I'm always optimistic. I mean, I play a game for a living. I can't really be too upset about how things are going in life. That's true. So even though I'm very frustrated on the course very, very often, off the course, I'm very different to what a lot of people think. So would you expect to be playing LIV Golf in 2027?
0: Smirk.
13: I'm not going to share anything that I can't share with you guys right now.
1: Not answer.
0: Smiling, smirk. Like, he seemed the happiest he's been since he's been on LIV. Like, to me, he's like, I am so... This thing's almost over. That's the way, exactly. Like a relief of this thing is almost over.
1: Yep. And he's going back to the DP World Tour.
0: Paid his fines. Right. Yeah.
1: Yeah.
0: And he's in order to maintain membership and then work yep. his yeah.
1: And then work his way back onto the PGA Tour.
0: Yep. Well, that's exactly just one right. of the things. Martin Keimer came out and gave the tour, the LIV Tour, a 5% chance of survival, I think.
1: Yep.
0: Is that what, wasn't that his comment?
1: Yeah, that's exactly right.
0: And then you've got this broadcast company or software company that has filed lawsuit for unpaid bills.
1: Yes.
0: Like there's the, it's not
1: $1 million. Yeah.
0: It's not looking good. $1 million. Yeah. I mean, they waste $1 million at lunch, these guys.
1: I know. Think of what the PIF put into this thing to the tune of $5 billion. And it's just about run its course now. I mean, the young guys are trying to figure out, okay, there was one that I can't remember who it was that came out and was vocal and said, listen, for every year I play here, it costs me a year on the PGA Tour. So if I get out of here sooner, then I can go and play my way back on.
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1: See, there's ways that guys have done it. You know, Brooks Koepka did it through this little window that he could use to get back on the PGA Tour. Patrick Reed's doing it a total different way, not playing on LIV Golf anymore and just going to the DP World Tour and immediately won a couple times, 2 out of 3 weeks, and now he'll be back at the end of this year to be able to play on the PGA Tour. So there's a lot of ways to do it, a lot of ways to skin that cap, but guys are looking at that right now, definitely.
0: I'll say this. It just never seemed sustainable. I don't see how it's sustainable now. It never really was sustainable.
1: Right.
0: The kind of money they were throwing out there, I mean, it's... There's been a lot of comments about it. I think this will be an interesting study. Yeah. I give them a lot of credit. They went all in. Boy, you talk about going all in.
1: Yeah.
0: They went all in.
1: Yep.
0: And you know what? Some of those guys made out handsomely.
1: Yeah.
0: And you know what? Good for them. For that part. If money was the thing, good for you. You definitely did not miss out on that opportunity.
1: So the DP World...
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0: And that could have ramifications on their world rankings.
1: Yep, exactly.
0: Yeah, so that was another thing that came down this week, which was a big deal. So, yeah, a lot of things.

0: Breaking news this hour from townhall.com. I'm Michael Harrington. Taxpayers continue to vote with their feet, correspondent Ken Lorman reports.
1: Analysis from Unleash Prosperity says Americans continue relocating across state lines, shifting both population and income. The report lists Florida and Texas as the biggest net gainers of residents, while New York and California saw the largest population losses. Researchers say migration patterns can affect state economies by moving consumer spending, workers, and tax revenue from one state to another. Ken Lorman reporting.
0: California's treatment of business is back in the spotlight. Correspondent Willie Nelson has that.
2: Critics of Governor Gavin Newsom say California's civil rights enforcement has become a powerful tool for extracting massive settlements from major corporations. They point to the Riot Games lawsuit, where two women who said they wanted to cause social change reached an initial $10 million settlement before California intervened, and the company ultimately agreed to pay $100 million. Opponents argue the approach has created an increasingly hostile climate for businesses operating in the Golden State. Willie Nelson, The White House.
0: President Trump says the U.S. will open a formal investigation into the European Union's trade practices. He says the bloc has unfairly levied billions of dollars of fines against Google. In fact, the EU has just hit Google with a fine of $1 billion after it said the technology behemoth broke digital antitrust regulations by setting up Google Play and its ubiquitous search engine to corral consumers toward its own services and apps at the detriment of competitors. Tropical storm Genevieve is strengthened into a hurricane in the Pacific Ocean southwest of Mexico. The National Hurricane Center in Miami reports it has a maximum sustained winds of 90 miles per hour, making it a Category 1. It's centered about 500 miles south-southwest of Manzanillo. More on these stories at townhall.com.
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0: The U.S.-Russian space crews landed safely on the steps of Kazakhstan today after an eight-month stint on the International Space Station. NASA astronaut Chris Williams and Russian crewmates Sergei Kucherov and Sergei Mikhailov touched down on their Soyuz MS-28 that landed smoothly by parachute in a designated area southeast of Dagestan. The 241-day stint on the orbiting outpost was the first space mission for Williams and Mikhailov, second for Kucherov. Typhoon Newell has weakened to a tropical storm as it moves inland after making landfall in southern China today. Chinese weather forecasters expect heavy rain to hit parts of Guangdong and Fujian provinces. More than 800,000 people have been relocated for safety in Guangdong as of today. In Hong Kong, at least 21 people were injured during the typhoon. About 350 flights were canceled at Hong Kong's airport today. 2,000 passengers stranded. News and analysis at townhall.com. CBS NFL analyst and former Dallas Cowboys quarterback Tony Romo has been arrested on suspicion of driving under the influence.
4: A Milwaukee County Sheriff's Office arrest report says that Romo performed poorly on field sobriety tests after getting stopped while driving south on Interstate 43 this week. Sheriff's officials said Romo was taken into custody, booked, and released. He has a court appearance set for September 21st. There was no comment from CBS. 46-year-old Romo has been the network's lead game analyst for NFL coverage since 2017. Bob Agner reporting.
0: The European Commission has found TikTok did not adequately protect children's privacy rights on its platform by allowing adults to view the accounts of minors. The commission says the action exposed children to cyberbullying, unwanted contact, and predatory behavior. The investigation comes on the heels of a back-to-back crackdown on big tech by Brussels, which leads the world in regulating tech behemoths. More on these stories at townhall.com.
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9: Yeah, thank you, and welcome into the back nine, hour number two of Real Golf Radio. I'm Brian Taylor, along with Bob Casper. Dave Blauser is our producer at Real Golf on X, Real Golf Radio on your podcast sites as well as other social sites. Thanks for tuning in. Thanks to all of you who listen each and every week. And by the way, America's favorite caddy is going to be joining us coming up here in just a few minutes. He's here for the entire back nine, and we got some good feedback that he sounds better when he joins the Zoom call rather than being on the phone. So guess what? Yep. Caddy on Zoom, better audio for you. Hey, you ask, we'll deliver. And Caddy enjoys it, too.
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9: We'll make it an acronym. We have a lot to get to, a lot to talk about. Congrats to Ryan Fox on his win. The guy's made $9.5 million of his $12.5 million in just the last basically 12, 13 months.
10: Mm-hmm.
9: So it's pretty awesome, right, to see how he handled it. And then the way he went about his business and how fast he played.
10: Love it.
9: Not only did we get asked about Bryson and what do you think about the ruling, here we are a week after it happened, but we also, the biggest thing is how fast he played. I can't how many times in the last couple of rounds that I've played this week where somebody said, can you believe he made that winning putt in 22 seconds? So we started talking about how can we play Foxy? How can we play fast like Fox?
10: I sent you a side-by-side of he and Patrick Cantlay.
9: Oh, my.
10: It was 6-1 shots that he hit compared to Patrick Cantlay's one shot in time frame. It's crazy.
9: We're going to hear from Colin Montgomery, who just went off on slow play, and what are we going to do about it? Nobody got penalized is what he basically said, and you're exactly right. So Cantlay's going to stand and he's going to waggle back and forth and back and forth and look and waggle and back and forth and look and waggle. He's going to do that for 36 seconds.
10: Yep.
9: Unless something changes, unless there's penalties.
10: That's exactly right.
9: So I love Fox's comments. We're going to hear from him coming up. We'll hear from Monty. We'll hear from, you heard from Rory and Scotty in hour number one and sort of the contrast of their two comments. We'll talk about all of those stories, plus Liv and where it's at and kind of the end of that. It feels like the end is inevitable with the some of the comments from the players this week, plus that Asian Tour alliance with the DP World Tour as well as the PGA Tour. We'll get into it all next right here on Real Golf Radio.
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9: 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Brian Taylor, Bob Casper. We have so much to get to. Let's just welcome the caddy in for hour number two. Here we go.
7: There are bag rats, and then there are caddies. 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

0: 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Caddy, how's it going?
1: I'd like to introduce, not that I had anything to do with it, but improved caddy audio by the Real Golf Radio crew, which means when I say, that's a five, or yes, I'm telling you, or when I was a young man, it just sounds so much better now.
0: Sounds so much
1: pleasing to our listeners.
0: That was the feedback I received from the last time we had you on the Zoom call. So we're going with that versus the cell phone.
1: Boom, baby.
0: I mean, that we are so technologically advanced, it's scary.
1: Yep.
0: Yeah. Hey, Caddy.
1: It is scary, I will say that.
0: Foxy with the win. Just like we've been talking about, I think he was your way too early major pick back in January. I mean, how did you do it?
1: So, you look at Foxy's wins. The guy, he's the definition of Paul McGinley's gritty player. He's the personification of just guts and getting it done in the clutch. Now, I don't think it hurts that his DNA is a world-class legendary athlete. You know, what a great example to grow up around his father.
2: Father played for the All Blacks New Zealand rugby team.
0: Mm-hmm.
1: Yeah, so here's the thing. When he won Canada last year, that he hit the best shot of his life with that second shot on the 18th hole. That's what, you know, my player was a renowned driver of the golf ball, but he told me the best shot of his life was the drive on the 72nd hole at the Players' Championship.
2: Mm-hmm.
1: Not the hardest drive in golf, by the way,
2: mm-hmm.
1: especially with the left-to-right wind he was facing. And so Foxy's just, and they chipped in when he won Myrtle Beach, I'm pretty sure. He had like a long chip in to win.
2: Both in playoffs.
1: Yeah, in playoffs. In playoffs. But the guy just can get it done in the clutch, obviously. He's a gamer, whatever you want to say. And that was such an impressive last five or six holes at the Open Championship. Especially, the best part was definitely when he hit a good shot and he had impossible eye on 15, the par 3, and he played it out backwards, and he just, you don't know what's going through his head really, but he looked like it was just no big deal. I'm going to get this up and down. He got it up and down, then he birdied 16 with a great shot. He missed that putt on 17. Now on 18, he said in the interview that he was very nervous and uptight. He, you know, hardly remembers hit the putt or anything, but it sure didn't look like it. It looked like he just said, give me the ball. Hey, Michael Jordan, give me the ball. It's mine.
2: Yep.
1: So that was pretty cool.
0: You were texting us in our text thread, and you're like, Fox is on a mission.
1: You know,
0: he was ready to go. Yeah.
1: Right? You can see that stuff. You can smell it. And I think I did that probably on 15 when he got the up and down.
2: They almost missed that shot, too, because he went in there and hit it out of the bunker quick.
1: So almost missing a shot by Ryan Fox is probably a theme of the television guys have to be like, okay, they got to just keep. So, you know what? I'm going to nickname him Pit Stop because he's faster than a Formula One pit stop. It's ridiculous how fast he hit that. He hit that last putt. What they say it was like 22 seconds.
0: 22 seconds
1: from the time. Like I'm pretty sure Sam Burns' hand was still in the hole when he was striking the putt. Taking his ball out, right? You've never seen anything like that. That's wow. Wow.
0: I this is my take, Caddy, and this is a good point of conversation to kind of start with this. And I told you guys this, I think, when we were texting. It's like you're sort of always rooting for the story, right? And the story seemed to be like, wow, wouldn't it be cool if Sam Burns, you know, who wasn't even going to play in this event, and his wife just had a baby, and she says, look, we're good here, go win your major, and he plays as well as he does, and there he is again with an opportunity after being so close at Shinnecock. That's such a great story, and you're thinking, Ryan Fox is going to go out and wreck this thing, and we don't even know that much about Ryan Fox. Like, who even is Ryan Fox to go out and wreck this great story? And then, you know, like, you're, oh, and then Cam Young played so well in the Ryder Cup, and he's the Players Champion, like, another American win. Like, you sort of start thinking of these stories, right? Be great. This will be, he could be his emerging next superstar. But it was Foxy down the stretch, boom, gets it done. And then you sit down in the post and you start listening to Ryan Fox and you start learning about who he is and where he came from and what his career is all about and his the way he plays fast and why he plays fast. And you're sitting there going, wow, that is like, he's the best guy ever. Like, this guy is so cool. And I'm so glad he won. And to me, that is the epitome of what professional golf in this setting gives you versus the superstar leagues. It gives you an opportunity for everybody. This is called the Open Championship. For a reason, it right. is open. If you go in there, doesn't matter what you've done before, if you outplay everybody else in the field that week, you're the champion golfer of the year. You get all of the accolades. You get that famed claret jug. And it doesn't really matter. And then we all get the opportunity to learn about you. And I've played golf 3 times since watching that finish, and everybody has brought up, how do we play faster? How do we? And we started saying, let's just get Foxy. How do we play Foxy, right? I'm like, just get it done. And it's like he's sort of now transcended his win into how do we incorporate that style of play back into the game of golf. So that's my way of saying, like, A, it's cool when guys you don't really know all that much about win, and B, it's cool all the side stories that come out of it, and even though it's not the biggest name that won, that could be the next big name in golf, and that's awesome.
2: You know, the interesting thing that that came to me out of this, and I was listening to his comments afterwards in his press conference, 25, he turns pro, 30, he gets his tour card. He starts in Australasia. He gets his tour card to play the DP World Tour at age 30. Gets on the PGA Tour at age 37. Wins 2 times in 2025. So now when he's 38, and here you come to 39, and he wins the Open Championship. It's just, to me, it's amazing to see a guy dig it out of the dirt, and how meritocracy allows guys to flourish and become a great player.
0: Amen. 37-year-old rookies on the PGA Tour are not very prolific. There's not a lot of them, huh, Caddy?
3: Yet another reason that I'm really happy that it looks like the tour structure going forward is going to have 120, 200 guys who can develop somewhere and get in there like he did. I mean, if we had a 70-man exempt thing and it was impossible to get, there's no chance we'd ever hear of Ryan Fox. We might not, as scary as this sounds, is it possible we wouldn't have heard of Scottie Scheffler? Probably not. But Ryan Fox, there's like no way, right? So, and he's a great story. So going back to a couple of things, it seems, I don't know him, I've never met him, everybody likes the guy, which is pretty cool. And, you know, golf, the inner level of the top level, the inner workings of the top level of golf, it's like anything else. There's a lot of personalities and people get rubbed the wrong way. And it's a very stressful, competitive thing. We need to put a whoop on him and see what his stress levels are. I mean, they might be higher than we think, but he sure seems to kind of embrace. Nicholas talked about, in a way, Jack just enjoyed the competition. It seemed like it wasn't as big a deal to him to win stuff as it was for everybody else. Might be easier said than done when you've won everything anyway.
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0: Rob Casper, America's favorite caddy, in here for the back nine as well, looking back at the Open Championship, Ryan Fox's win. And there's three things that kind of came out of that. One, we learned who Ryan Fox is, and we had a great championship. Two, we have the Bryson fallout and all that with the penalty. And then the third one is this whole slow play conversation, which has been ramped up. And so let's kind of get to the slow play stuff. Here's Ryan Fox afterwards talking about how he's just always played fast.
1: I was always that way as a kid. I see things fast. I was the same when I was playing cricket growing up. I think, I played almost every sport growing up, and tennis I wanted to hit the ball hard, and cricket I wanted to hit the ball hard. Everything just happened fast. I was never methodical at anything, to be honest, and it just carried over into golf. And for me, I need to make sure this comes across. It's not that difficult to pick a shot and pick a club. I get in there, it all happens quick. It's you hit. It's always going to be between one or two clubs into a green. I just see the shot quickly, pick a shot quickly, and the less time I have to think about it, the less bad stuff can creep in there.
0: There you go. So you were wondering, Caddy, if this is just how he deals with the stress. He answered that right there. The quicker he hits it, the less time bad stuff can get into his mind. I mean, it seems pretty simple. He even paused, doesn't want to make anyone feel bad, but he said it's not that hard to pick a shot and pick a club. It's usually between two clubs. And he just goes, right? What was your... Bob, start with you.
2: I love it. I love it. I love the idea that he knows, he's prepared himself when he walks up, that he understands what the shot's going to be. And it's one of two clubs. And you just grab the one that you feel the best with, and you hit the shot. And then you go on. And it sounds simple, but it's not complicated, which I love about his thought process playing the game.
0: What do you think, Caddy?
3: So I'm all for speeding up play. One thing is, there are different people in the world who work at different speeds.
2: Mm-hmm, right. And
3: I remember playing a junior golf tournament. I learned a lesson about personalities really quickly. I decided I was going to be Ben Hogan in my first match, and I wasn't going to talk, and I was going to be real serious. And you guys know that not talking is not really in my DNA. So I got beat about 7-6 and played awful, and I just decided there's no way I can do that ever again. I got to talk. I'm more like Lee Trevino than Ben Hogan. So you have to know thyself. Almost no one's going to play as fast as Ryan Fox. I mean, he's waiting for John Daly. So that's just, he's kind of in a league by himself. However, we could definitely speed up a lot of stuff. It's kind of ridiculous. I'll give you, let's look at some caddy player conversations. And this is what I mean about different people need to do it in different ways. If you watch Joe LaCava, or you're out with Steve Williams, and the conversation is less than 10 words on their end. Player will say whatever he wants to say, and Joe and Steve will just literally just go, it's a 3-finger 7-iron. Like, it's the most obvious thing in the world, and there's nothing else to talk about. Or, mate, it's a big 8. Just, that's it. There's not much going on. Then if you listen to Bones and Phil, it my buddy used to call it, they're squaring the hypotenuse out there again. Like, they're going through this physics analysis of the... But that's what Phil needs. He needs that to some degree to get in the right frame of mind and hit that shot. And obviously, Greller and Spieth are kind of interesting. It's like 98% Spieth, and then Greller just goes, yeah, I like that. Almost like he's like, okay, finally stop talking, now hit the shot. But... So everybody's different, but yeah, let's speed up the crazy slow processes. And it all starts, Ryan Fox said, I was like that as a kid. My player's son, when he started playing with us, he's like 6-7 years old, we wouldn't wait on him. We'd get in the cart and go. And he had to practically run around. He never took a practice swing. And he's a very good player. He's trying to get on tour. He's really good. And he's super fast, and he Yeah, I love the way Ryan Fox almost apologized before saying, it's not that hard. You just wanted it. It's this clever.
4: Yeah.
3: But he didn't want to kind of like ruffle any feathers there. But yeah, it was just funny how he's kind of apologizing. Well, I don't want to. But anyway, it's not that hard. That was pretty good.
0: Yeah, and I heard SVP talking about this on his podcast. And he said, look, if you're one of the guys that has to go through this whole routine of if anything disturbs you, you put the club back in the bag, you start over, that's okay. Whatever your routine is, if you're a guy that needs to talk it out with your caddy, if you need to look at your book, just do all whatever it is that you do, just do it quickly. Like that's it. Like you don't, like you said, caddy, you don't have to be 22 seconds Ryan Fox, but you can say, how can I fox up this? That's it right there. How can I fox this up so I don't fox it up? That is really that's what it all comes down to. Can we make that in a T-shirt? By the way,
3: That's good.
0: Hey, you fox really it before you fox it up.
3: Brian, you're on a roll today with these fox things.
0: Thanks. Can I give myself a
3: don't fox it up? Yeah.
0: Well, fox it up. Don't fox it up. Yeah.
3: Yeah.
0: Yeah. I like that.
3: From a tour caddy's perspective, right, here's how you speed up play on the tour. There's one simple way. When you're the first guy to hit the shot, which we often were when I caddied for most of my career, you get there fast. When I'm 30 yards from the ball, I've already passed one or two sprinklers.
4: Mm.
3: I know roughly what our yardage is when I'm 30 yards away. I've already thought about the shot when I'm 50 yards away. I'm thinking about the wind, the pin. I might have thought that when we were on the tee hitting the shot, I might have been thinking about the second shot. So you can do a lot of that preparation before you even get to your ball.
2: That's it, preparation.
3: Preparation. And the guy who's sitting second and third, they have no excuse for not being prepared. They should be almost ready to walk in and hit it by the time the first guy's hit, as long as, you know, sometimes you can't walk ahead and you get in his way, but generally they'll walk ahead and step aside.
4: Mm-hmm.
3: Right? You'll often see the caddy who's hitting second or third, he'll be on the ball when the first guy's looking at everything and then move to the side. That's how you get it done fast. And boy, if you're guy number two or three hitting a shot, you have no reason to take much time. You've got 2 minutes, 3 minutes to get ready on that sucker. So let's go.
0: I like it. Here's Fox on the concentration. I thought this is really, really good, too, on, you know, because you're talking about mental preparation, which is really good. Here's how he kind of approaches it.
1: Yeah, I think just playing professional golf in general, it used to frustrate me a lot early on, and I've just got better at switching off and, you know, talking to Dean McCaddy or talking to my playing partners. You know, Xander and I did a great job of that yesterday. You know, I get along with Sam really well. There was a few chats going on down there, but we were probably a bit more focused today than we were yesterday. And yeah, like I feel you only really need to concentrate properly, you know, 30 seconds, a minute before hitting a shot, and then you can switch off again. And that's just the strategy I've had going pretty much my whole golf career.
0: Yeah, I mean, that's the key, right? And I've thought a lot about that as after I've listened to his comment, is in the limited times when I find myself in competition, I think I over-concentrate myself. Like, I don't do that when I normally play. Like, when I go out and play, I'm not focused. I'm not trying to concentrate. Like, really, like you think about it in college when you would cram. You know, that word cram for an exam or a final or something. You're just trying to concentrate so hard and pour it all in. You're usually less effective. You're less successful. And so I think that's a great reminder. Like, look, have some music on, talk to your buddies, talk to your plan, enjoy the scenery, look around, what a beautiful day, and then 30 seconds of focus, okay? Where am I at? What's my yardage? What's the shot? What's my carry distance? Any wind that I need to be aware of? And you're focused, then you go hit the shot, boom, now turn it off. Like, I think that's so key right there that he said, because especially, and he was referencing professional golf, how it can be so long. These guys are out there 5.5 hours plus at times. You can't focus that long. And so you got to be able, in order to save your mental energy, you have to be able to turn it off. And that's what he was referring to.
3: True to varying degrees for different players, though. Ben Hogan never could have done what you just described and been successful. And Tiger Woods can't do what you described and be successful. But there's degrees of it, right? I don't think either. Ben Hogan probably didn't focus for five straight hours because mentally no one could probably do that. But again, you've got to learn your personality to perform best under the gun. And but yeah, in general, for most people, I love the way Nicholas talks about it. He said he would remind himself coming down the stretch to look around and say, hey, this is fun. This is what I want to do. This is actually fun. What am I so stressed about? Let's have fun. I mean, let's think about this seriously, especially at Brian, you know what it's like to come down in a really pressurized situation you've never been in before, club championships the last few years, right? And so you know just what it's like, and you know what didn't work, and you know what works for you, which is pretty cool. And everybody has to figure that out. But I will say this for tour pros, right? I mean, imagine when you're – and again, this is so much easier said than done. But when you have a pressure shot on the last hole, if you completely mess it up on the PGA Tour, just butcher it, you're going to make like $600,000 or $1 million walking away, playing golf on a great golf course in wonderful shape with a caddy carrying the clubs around and everybody taking care of you for the whole week, and that's your disaster. That's just the awful thing that I just hate life and I'm walking away. I mean, let's get some perspective. And I think if you could bring that perspective in, it may help you handle that situation better. It's not that important. There's nothing, the only thing that's important in pro golf is giving a kid a golf ball when you're done with a round and making him smile.
2: Yeah.
3: That's what it's all about. Like, think about, what did we love in golf when we were kids growing up and embracing the game? We idolized our favorite players. I mean, if a guy threw you a golf ball at a tournament as you were a kid, that it's like a life-changing moment for a six-year-old kid, right? And that's kind of what sports is really all about, is inspiring. I mean, to me, sports is all about, it's fun to watch when you get older, but it's really about giving the kids just a great little fantasy life at that, while they're growing up and enjoying that stuff. It's just, you know, if you take that perspective, it maybe makes it not as important.
0: You reminded me of talking to Mike Weir when he won the Masters in 2003. He came to the 72nd hole. Len Matisse is on the practice green. Mike needs birdie to win, par to tie. And the pin was a rare Sunday back left pin that year. In fact, I think it's the only year I've seen it there on Sunday.
2: Right.
0: And Weirzy was down below in a perfect spot for the normal Sunday pin. So he's putting it up the hill, and he leaves it, oh, good, what, Bob? Eight, nine?
2: 6 feet, seven,
0: six
2: eight?
0: Feet felt like 100 feet, but yeah, maybe it was 6 feet short. Like, it was, and it was, and he, Mike had been putting great all week, and he went through, and Bob and I were sitting right on the ropes there. I mean, we were 5 feet from him off the green there, and I was always so impressed that he just stayed with his routine, and he knocked it in. I would ask him about it later, and he said, I'm not going to do anything different. I'm just going to stick to my routine. And if I miss it, I can live with it. But if I start doing something different and change my approach and then I miss it, that would haunt me. And so he stayed right with it, knocked the putt in, beat Matisse in two holes later in a playoff. So that's a great point that you said. You just because it means more, or it's a pressure putt,
2: right,
0: which pressure is just that it means more. That's what pressure is. It means something to you. It means more than what you're used to. That's pressure. And so if you change it up or try to take more time, that's only going to allow it to build up. Anyway, we got to take a quick break. We'll come back. We'll address that. Monty's comments on slow play. You don't want to miss them next right here on Real Golf Radio.
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0: 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And we thank you for joining us here. All right, we promised Monty comments, but first, Bob's got a Nicholas story, and when we got a Nicholas story, we got to share.
2: Caddy, you know, you were talking about Jack, and Jack saying that he needed to, you know, look around and take it in and have fun doing it. It was interesting. I was caddying for my dad one year at the Hope. And you know how long those rounds could be. I mean, they took forever. So we got up on this par three, and it was late in the round, and we'd been out there for 5.5 hours or whatever. And we walk up on, my dad and I walk up onto this par three tee, and Jack's sitting there, and there's like another group there, and a group on the green, and like, you know, it's going to be 15 minutes, 20 minutes before you're able to hit a shot. And Jack was as pleasant as could be for the next 15, 20 minutes. And then when the green cleared and it was their shot, it was like he flipped on a switch and immediately went into the phenomenal competitor that he is and hit a wonderful shot on the par three. But he checked out, didn't focus on all the junk, you know, that could clutter your mind, but he checked out, he talked to people, and you know, the crowd, the other players, the amateurs, everything, and then when it was his turn, man, the switch went on.
0: He in the field.
3: So that's the line, right? The switch went on. Yeah. I've seen that with Jack. I'll tell you where else I saw that. Tiger's rookie year, he's playing over, I think it was Thailand, and he had finished with a good round. And Ernie Els had to make a putt to get into a playoff with Tiger. And Tiger's sitting in, he's inside watching it. And he's got his hat off. And he just has, you know, just whatever look on his face. He didn't look necessarily happy, sad, whatever. He's just kind of watching. When Ernie's putt went in the hole, Tiger put his hat on and he did the Nicholas. You could see his whole persona just went like assassin mode, right? And he was gone. He got up and was gone. And that was that. But yeah, the same thing, Bob. Yep. Tiger can lock in like that. You can just see it on their face. I can see it like you're just describing it. I'm like, yeah, I've seen Jack do that. Yep. It's so cool.
2: It's really cool.
3: Yeah.
0: Good stuff. Here's Colin Montgomery. Again, pulled this off the gram. I should probably have exactly who had the interview there, but you probably already heard it. But here's Monty talking about slow play.
7: Last night, was it 5 hours 40?
8: Yeah.
7: 5 hours 40. Trevino here, right? Trevino, 1971. He finished 14 under. Won the championship. 14 under, Trevino. And he did it in less than 4 hours. A three ball. That wasn't the two ball, that was the three ball. How has it gone from less than 4 hours, or was it just about on 4 hours for the three ball, to 5 hours 40? How has it got to that stage? TV hates it, spectators hate it. Too long, the chat between the caddy and the player, it goes on forever. The book comes out. How many times have they got the bloody book out of the thing? Once that ball is placed on the green, it should not be marked again. To get the line and the ball, and then this business about this, what do you call it, this aim point, don't talk to me about that. It does my head in, the slow play. How do we get back to that? And I don't know. And they say there's a deterrent for slow play, don't they? They say there's a huge deterrent for slow play. 5 hours 40, was anybody penalised yesterday? No. Something's got to be done, because it's too slow. Far too slow. If I had a bee in the bonnet, that was it, you know? Slow play.
0: I mean, it's worth a bee in the bonnet comment, if nothing else, right? I mean, who says bee in a bonnet anymore, Monty? I mean, really? But that was great stuff. I mean, he talked about the book. He tried to figure out what that aim point weirdo thing is. And then, you know, the caddy player conversations. All right, caddy, you get a weigh in on this one. What's your take on Monty?
3: So as he's talking, I'm closing my eyes and just picturing Clint Eastwood's look in Grand Torino. And he's just disgusted with all the youngsters. Okay. But so here's the thing. First of all, I'll answer a couple of questions since Monty asked them. In 1960 versus 2005, let's say, or 2010, a four-hour round in 1960 is at least a 445 round doing the exact same thing in 2010. Why is that? Well,
2: first of all,
3: the golf course is 500 yards longer, right? Now, I'm going to go with an extreme example. But when we did Erin Hills, I calculated the amount of time it took to walk from green to tee. It's 35 minutes to walk from greens to tees, and it's probably like 8 minutes on an old school, here's the green, here's the tee course, right? So that's going to add 5, 10, or 15 minutes just walking back to the new tees that are 40 yards further behind than they were before. So you got to adjust that to go apples to apples. The next thing that happens is the amount of people inside the ropes with the last group or two in the majors it doesn't happen in Augusta, but it happens everywhere else. Remember Teddy Scott at the U.S. Open having to yell at people, get out of the way, get out of the way, and like two or three holes in a row, Scotty's waiting while he's trying to wave people, get out of the way, over the, you know. So that stuff probably didn't happen in the 60s as it does now. There's just more people out there. But it's just impossible to play fast, you know. Foxy and Sam Burns couldn't have played any faster, and they're waiting. Remember, they're waiting on 18.
2: Yeah, and Sam's a fast player, too.
3: Sam's a really fast player. But, okay, so that's a portion of the reason that plays slower now. But most of the reason does have to do with just, really, Bob, is it anything else besides, I don't know that guys make decisions faster or slower than they used to, but if you're prepared, if you can do most of your thinking, you can do most of your thinking before you get to your golf club. It's that simple.
2: Yep, I agree.
0: All right, 100%. We've got like 4 minutes left here in the show, and we've taken this has been great, but I really wanted more with the caddy. So real quickly, the questions are still being asked when we're out playing golf or running into people. Hey, what did you think about the Bryson ruling? And what do you think about Rory's comments about Bryson afterwards and blah, blah, blah? And then contrasting that with Scotty's comments about not wanting to take personal jabs and, you know, reassuring in his opinion that he's not a cheater, quote unquote. So what was your take? Having let this sit for a week, Caddy, where are you on the Bryson ruling and sort of the fallout of that?
3: Well, there's the objective part of it, and then there's the how do you feel about this or that gossipy part of it. And so the objective part of it is there's a rule in golf that you can't improve your line of play. And it doesn't matter whether you do it it might matter whether you do it intentionally, because that could be conduct on becoming a professional. But it's a rule that can be broken without intent. And it's assumed to be no intent, I think, most of the time. It doesn't matter what if you improve the line of play, which could be a matter of opinion, by the way, right? But somebody's going to decide this, and it's up to the officials with evidence and all this and that. So you might disagree that he didn't improve his line of play, and that's fine. That's just so let's check that off and say it was just decided that he did, and it's a penalty, and you can complain about that as a player and disagree with it all you want, but it's a rule that was ruled as being broken. So that's pretty simple. Part two, we have the comments that Scottie Scheffler made.
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3: So I know Bryson pretty well, and I'm going to say I've never seen him have any kind of behavior. I've never seen him do anything that indicates that he would be a guy who might be, you know, a rules breaker. I don't see it either. So, you know, I got to – just going on that –
0: But to me, that's inconsequential. I don't even think that was the debate. That what is on the table isn't whether or not he's a rules breaker. It's whether or not that was a rule that was broken, and now it's like, well, was he being picked on because of Lib or this or that or whatever? But
3: yeah, so that's a lot of speculation. I think I'm going to give the officials. I mean, those guys. I think they're just being as objective as they can. You know, I'll throw it back. I did hear. I won't name the player, but I shouldn't even bring this up. But let's say at a very big tournament, a player asked for a ruling, and he heard on the mic on the walkie-talkie, he heard the rules official on the other end of the walkie-talkie saying, "Who's asking for the ruling?"
2: Oh, wow!
3: And he lost his cookies when he heard that. Mm. So. Maybe that has happened before in golf. People are human, but I gotta believe the R&A guys are just absolutely trying to objectively apply a rule, and that's it. I'd hate to think anything else.
0: Caddy, good stuff. We appreciate you joining us, and
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6: 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Woman 1 says, "Cold day, huh?" Woman 2, "What's that?" Woman 1, "Kinda cold today." Woman 2, "Yeah, wasn't expecting that." Woman 1, "What is it, 47 degrees? 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Woman 2, "That would be sad." 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

0: 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So to Victoria in Arkansas, thank you for trusting us with this question and having the courage to ask something that so many people are probably wondering right now and maybe not say it out loud. That's exactly what this show is here for. And to the rest of you listening, if you have a question that's rattling around, whether it's about something physical, something in your blood work, or something you're just plain confused about, I want you to call us, 800-606-8822. Again, that's 800-606-8822. You can call anytime, and you may just hear your question answered right here on air. We've got more ground to cover this hour, so let's squeeze in a short break. I want you to stick with us. Health Talk America, we'll be right back after this. 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That's where Dr. Nathan Bryan's N101 comes in. 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

0: Welcome back to Health Talk America, and we're inside the Holistic Care Clinic in Tijuana with Dr. Bob and Dr. Alessandro Porcella. And if you're just joining us, we're talking about the real alternative to the surgical assembly line. We're talking regenerative medicine that works with your body, not against it. So, Dr. Bob, I want to give it back to you. Go ahead and take us in.
1: All right, yes, we are at the Holistic Care Clinic and having a great time. My wife and I and my oldest daughter, who's a registered nurse, we're here receiving preventative treatments, intravenous, slow, high drip infusions of glutathione, which is the body's master antioxidant. Talk about your cells needing more energy and rejuvenation, IV, vitamin C. There's just so many things to talk about here. But I want to talk to the man who's really the director of this clinic, who's sitting alongside of me, Dr. Alessandro Porcella. He is the director. He's a physician himself, and there are medical physicians in this clinic and other healthcare providers, dental providers. They do so many things. But I want to start with what we began talking about, Dr. Porcella, in the first segment, and that is stem cell therapy. First of all, let's get to the basics of it. Some people have heard of it. Some are curious about it. Some have never heard about stem cell therapy, like I hadn't, like maybe 15 years ago or so. So let's talk about what is stem cell therapy and why are so many people around the world and so many Americans seeking it out?
2: Yeah, well, I think I'll start with that. Stem cell therapy is very sought out because it provides us different options, not just relying on what you mentioned earlier of just surgeries, right? And that's only in one area, which is the orthopedic world, but there's also the world of using stem cell therapies for autoimmune conditions, neurological conditions, where you don't have to rely on just the rest of your life taking, you know, very strong medications to kind of control your immune system or control the pain. So stem cell therapy offers that, and unfortunately in the United States, it's very limited and restricted. So the rest of the world has progressed in it, and people, that's what they're looking for. And unfortunately, they have to go outside of the U.S. for a lot of these therapies. And what is stem cells, stem cell therapy? Well, stem cells, to keep it kind of simple, are, you know, cells that we have in our body. We all have stem cells. We started off our lives with higher amount of stem cells. I always give the example of a little kid that's, you know, running around, falls down, gets hurt, gets a cut, gets up, runs around again like nothing happened.
1: Right? Boom, yeah.
2: Recovers, and then the next day they're out there playing with their friends again. Mm-hmm. And then you have someone who's in their 50s, 60s that just, you know, steps the wrong way, hurts their ankle, and can't walk for 2 weeks.
1: Yeah, or 2 months.
2: Or 2 months in some cases. A lot of that is the stem cells in the body. As our stem cell levels drop over the years and their efficiency drops, the healing isn't the same. So that stem cell is a progenitor cell that can convert into different cells in the bodies, muscle cells, bone cells, nerve cells. So in stem cell therapies, what we're doing is we're concentrating that ability

0: something that has been in a freezer truck for a few days. You know, Dr. Bob, if you are spending real money on regenerative therapy, you deserve to know where your cells are coming from and how they've been handled. And Dr. Petrella's lab gives him that control. Most clinics can't say the same thing. Folks, stick around. We'll be right back here on Health Talk America. 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

0: Welcome back to Health Talk America. We're inside the Holistic Care Clinic with Dr. Bob and Dr. Porcella. Dr. Bob, I'm going to go ahead and hand it off to you and take it from there.
1: All right. Yes, we're at Holistic Care Clinic. You can find out more about what they do and why Dr. Bob relies on them, as well as my wife and my daughter, who's a registered nurse. We're here getting preventive care. Because we don't want to end up with health problems. That's a lot of people come here for that very thing. They're proactive, not reactive, and that care is available for sure. I've had stem cell therapy yesterday. I had IV of glutathione and an IV of vitamin C. Why? Because I don't want to get sick. I don't want to suffer. My wife says I'm a big baby when I suffer, but we're all down here getting care, and we love it here. And this place is immaculately run in almost like surgical fashion, but I want to say that it is so clean. And my daughter, because she works in an ICU department in a busy hospital, knows what when she sees hygiene and sanitation. She said, "Dad, I have never seen a clinic or a operatory or anything as clean and as efficient as this." And that coming from her is a big compliment, Dr. Porcella. All right, so we're here, and I want people to be able to access this information beyond this interview today on their at their leisure. If you've got a health problem, whether it be an autoimmune disease or you've been contemplating dental work and they're telling you that you're going to have to mortgage your house to get these dental implants or all these crowns, trust me, you will save a small fortune coming here and get quality care above and beyond perhaps the kind of care you'd otherwise get. And here's where their access information, toll-free number at 877-207-0824. That's a Holistic Care Clinic. 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Okay, so we've talked about stem cells today and how people from all over the world come here and they're getting fantastic results and saving a fortune on their stem cell therapy. Let's talk about some of the other integrative type supportive therapies besides stem cell therapy that you offer to patients, alternative and making life-changing events in their situations.
2: Yeah, of course. So, you know, we're a very unique clinic in that we've, over the last 27 years, expanded our medical area to where we have the stem cell therapies. We have our own lab, like you mentioned, but we do IV therapies. We do hyperbaric. We do hyperthermia, red light therapies, chiropractic, and dental. In fact, dental was the original area from where everything kind of grew from.
1: Our first interview was on dental.
2: Yeah. And it all started because we were holistic dentistry. And in holistic dentistry, you're looking at the whole body. You're not just treating the tooth, right? So that's how we started adding these other therapies, high-dose vitamin C, chelations, Myers, plasma, ozone, and then we ended up in stem cells, which we've been thankfully working and specializing for many years in that.
1: And an explanation of all the things he just mentions right there on their website to learn about, access it, holisticcare.com. Go ahead, I didn't mean to interrupt.
2: No. So something, like I mentioned, unique about our clinic is that over the last 27 years, we saw how a lot of clinics overprice things. They do a lot of marketing and say they're the best, and they have, you know, they don't have their own lab. Most clinics that are promoting stem cells say they have their own labs, and they don't. Even here in Mexico, it's very few of us that have our own labs and work the way that we work. And most are just buying stem cells, right? Mm-hmm. So stem cells is something, it's not like a medication you can just store. It's something that starts essentially degrading within hours and minutes.
1: Oh, and I can tell you this. Some of them get them abroad. They send them from another foreign country, which scares me to death.
2: Yeah.
1: Go ahead.
2: So in controlling all of that, it has changed everything. It has changed the results, the efficiency. But most importantly for our patients, it has allowed us to keep our prices low without compromising the quality. And that's not just in the medical where we're doing the stem cell therapies, that's also in the dental where we have our own dental lab and we're in-housing as much as possible. And those savings we're passing on to our patients because we know we have, you know, we have VIP patients that come in that money isn't an issue for them, but the majority of our patients are people that are struggling and looking for other options. And, you know, they can't go to Panama, Colombia, or even other parts of Mexico and spend $30,000 to $50,000, get subpar cells, while here, you know, for a third, a quarter, they're getting that, plus they can do dental, plus they can do chiropractic.
1: That was the whole thing. The people that I met on the bus coming over here were here coming for dental care.
2: Yeah.
1: And I asked them, well, why would you come here? And they said, well, I was going to have to mortgage my house to get these dental implants and have these root canals dealt with. It's so much less expensive, and this isn't my first trip. He said, I had a great experience, this guy I was talking to, and that's why I'm coming back. So now, these autoimmune conditions, you're talking about like rheumatoid arthritis, lupus, scleroderma, there's over 100 different autoimmune diseases, and people come here for those autoimmune diseases and are getting fantastic results that I hear, and I'm hearing it from the staff, and I'm also hearing it from your patients.
3: Yeah, and Dr. Bob, we do got to step away for a short break. But again, folks, if you want to learn more about the Holistic Care Clinic, I encourage you to head to their website, which is holisticcare.com. 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We'll be right back. 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

0: Welcome back to Health Talk America. This is our home stretch this hour, and I want to add something personal to this conversation. I've practiced regenerative medicine in the U.S. for about as long as we possibly could in the United States, and I can attest to Dr. Porcella in his clinic. The standards are high. And the truth is, the American medical system has created a regulatory environment that makes it nearly impossible to practice this kind of regenerative, this comprehensive regenerative care in the United States on U.S. soil. That's a sad reality of what's happened to this great opportunity for regenerative medicine in this country, and that's the U.S., that is. Patients are traveling because they have to, and Dr. Porcella's clinic is one of the best that I've seen. So, Dr. Bob, with that, I want to have you go ahead and take us home.
1: All right. Well, you know, this clinic would have to be top-notch if I trust it and I come here for my own health care, as my wife does and now my daughter, who's a nurse. Today, if you're just tuning into the program, we start talking about stem cell therapy, the kind of therapy that is like sought after all over the world and in the United States. They do that here. They do it very well and at a fraction of the cost. And they have their own lab, and that's part of the reason. But the other part is that they're integrative. They have all these different healthcare providers, medical doctors, naturopaths, chiropractors, nurses all over the place, and they know exactly what they're doing with all the experience you can trust, because you got to trust me with giving you the good A-plus mark here on this clinic. And I've been to clinics all over the world. Sitting alongside me is the director of the clinic, Dr. Alessandro Porcella, and he is the director and a physician who his whole team he is controlling in this care and organizing it. And we're really here sitting talking about stem cell therapy, but you don't just do stem cell therapy. You do hyperbaric oxygen, which I'm passionate about. My audience knows I am because I've talked about it for years. I mean, if all else fails, put somebody in a hyperbaric oxygen chamber. And I want to also give out the website, Dr. Brockman, as we wrap up the show today, so people can access this after they hear this conversation at holisticcare.com. 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It's been a joy to be here. I am so happy that we had this opportunity to talk about their clinic beyond the dental work, which they do incredible dental work here. If you need that, they have you covered there as well, Dr. Brock.
0: All right. Thank you, Dr. Alessandro Porcella of the Holistic Care Clinic, and Dr. Bob Martin reporting on site from the Holistic Care Clinic. 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I'm Dr. Adam Brockman. 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Stay informed, stay curious, and keep being your own best doctor. 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Something big is happening, and I want you to be the first to know. 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

culturally, this is so often the window where men quietly disengage instead. But I want to be fair here, because I don't think that this is really about laziness or a character flaw. A lot of men in midlife are simply never taught to actively participate in their own health care, the way that women often are. Women, on average, have decades of practice navigating annual exams, the hormonal changes, and the preventive screenings that by the time they hit their 40s and 50s, men just have no clue about. Many men have spent that same stretch of decades avoiding the doctor's office entirely, treating a checkup like an inconvenience rather than a tool. So when midlife hits and the body starts sending these signals, and again, this could be weight gain, it could be fatigue, it could be the low energy or the mood changes, a lot of men simply don't have the habit of listening, let alone responding to this. So here's my prescription, and it applies whether you're the husband in question or you're the married to one. First, grooming and hygiene, they're not vanity. When someone stops caring for the outside, it's frequently a signal that they've stopped caring for that inside too. Whether that's mental health, it's physical health, or it's both. So if you notice that shift in your partner or in yourself, it's worth treating it as a flag and not just an annoyance. The second, weight and energy changes in midlife men deserve real medical attention, not just resignation or pulling back. A simple blood panel can catch declining testosterone or thyroid dysfunction or blood sugar creeping up or the cholesterol changes, all of which directly affect mood and libido, the motivation, and yes, the very vitality that keeps a marriage feeling alive. Fixing the biology often fixes far more of the relationship dynamic than either partner expects. And third, and I say this to every man listening right now, self-care isn't something you graduate out of once you're married. If anything, midlife is when your body is asking you to show up more intentionally, not less. So I want you to move daily. I want you to get your labs checked annually. Address the symptoms that you've been dismissing as just getting older. And take those basic personal care, just take it seriously. Not because you need to impress anyone, but because how you treat your body is a direct reflection of whether you're still actively invested in your own life. And to the women listening who recognize this pattern in your own relationship, my advice is to lead with health, not criticism. A conversation that's framed around, I'm worried about your energy and your labs, in your heart health, it tends to land very differently than one framed around appearance. Health concern opens a door that criticism usually slams shut. So the bigger lesson from this story, if it's stripped off of this the repulsion headline, it's this. Relationships don't just run on emotional connection. They run on two people who are actively engaged, both actively, visibly invested in staying healthy and vital. Midlife, it's not a finish line when you get to coast, fellas. It's actually one of the most important checkpoints of your entire health journey, and showing up for it for yourself and for the people who love you is some of the most meaningful work that you can do. So that's a story I think a lot of couples listening right now needed to hear today. But we've got more ahead this hour,

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Something big is happening, and I want you to be the first to know. 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

Welcome back, everybody. This is Health Talk America. I'm Dr. Adam Brockman. I want you to put on your detective hat for our health mystery this week, because right now, nobody, not the CDC, not infectious disease researchers, not even the patients themselves, have a confirmed answer. 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Okay, let's go ahead and get into this week's health mystery. So here's the mystery. Dozens of rafters who recently traveled the Colorado River through the Grand Canyon have come down with a severe illness. And we're talking high fevers and chills, deep body and joint aches, and fatigue that lingers for weeks. One rafter, whose story has become central to this investigation, has developed what started as an infected knee and spiraled into ongoing muscle and joint pain so severe that he ended up needing IV antibiotics in multiple hospital stays. The doctors, they ran test after test and came up with nothing conclusive. He eventually found a community of fellow rafters online and compared notes to them and realized they'd all developed eerily similar symptoms after the same exact stretch of river. So here's the twist that makes this a genuine mystery and not just a routine outbreak. This illness only seems to be affecting the people who actually rode the rapids. We're talking hikers who traveled through the same canyon on the same trails during the same window of time aren't reporting these symptoms. So something specific to being in or around the water is the common thread. And right now, investigators, they don't know what it is. The National Park Service is now actively investigating, working alongside infectious disease researchers, including one specialist who's been quoted saying that while the overwhelmingly majority of mystery, these outbreaks like this eventually resolve to a known identifiable cause, this one is still very much open. There are a few working theories being floated around. Some researchers are looking at the water itself, if there was a bacterial contamination or a parasite or an environmental toxin that's picked up through the rapids where rafters get repeatedly splashed, sometimes swallow the water, and often have small cuts or abrasions that are exposed to it for a few days at a time. Others are exploring a very different angle entirely. The possibility of a mosquito-borne illness like dengue fever, potentially introduced by a traveler and then locally transmitted in that river corridor environment, since, biting insects are common along those banks at dusk. And here's a piece of history that adds some real context. This isn't the canyon's first mystery outbreak. Back in 2022, more than 200 rafters and backpackers came down with acute gastroenteritis in the same stretch of the Colorado River, eventually tracing it most likely to norovirus, spread through contaminated surfaces and shared gear in those tight quarters. So there is a precedence here for something spreading quietly through the rafting community before anyone connects the dots. So my take, as your doctor on this one, this is a textbook example of why listening to your body matters, even when you're hundreds of miles from home enjoying a bucket list adventure. If you've been on a Grand Canyon rafting trip recently and you develop unexplained fever or chills or
joint pain in the weeks afterward. Tell your physician exactly where you've traveled and what you've been exposed to. That single piece of information, it can be the difference between an accurate diagnosis and weeks of confusing and inconclusive testing. Environmental exposure history is one of the most underused diagnostic tools in medicine, and it often costs nothing to mention it. So we will absolutely be keeping an eye on this developing story. Until then, consider this an open case file, and if you've had a similar experience after a river trip anywhere, we'd love to hear from you. So that's been our health mystery of the week. Let's take a quick break. When we come back, we've got to finish out this hour strong. I'm Dr. Adam Brockman. This is Health Talk America. Our lines are open, 800-606-8822. And you'll find us anytime online at healthtalkamerica.com. We'll be right back in a moment.

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1: That brings us to the end of another show, friends. Thank you for spending it with me here on Health Talk America. I'm Dr. Adam Brockman, and before we sign off, I want to slow down for a moment and tie together everything that we covered today, because I think there's one thread running through every single story, even though on the surface they couldn't seem more different from one another. We opened today with the Cyclospora outbreak that's touched nearly 7,000 people across more than 30 states, driven by a food supply chain question that still, as of today, doesn't have a clean, confirmed answer. We talked about a very different kind of health story after that, the quiet cost of midlife complacency, and how showing up for your own vitality, your own energy, your own basic self-care is some of the most important relationship work that there is out there, long after the wedding day has passed. We introduced you to nanocurcumin, brand new science suggesting that your spice rack might hold more power against infection than anybody expected just a few weeks ago. And we close with an unsolved mystery. rafters in the Grand Canyon falling ill from something science hasn't identified yet, a case file that's still wide open as we speak. Here's the thread that's connecting all these stories. Every single one of them is really about paying attention. Attention to what's in your food and where it actually came from. Attention to what your body and your own relationships are quietly telling you before things boil over. Attention to new science, even when it comes wrapped in something as old and familiar as a kitchen spice. And attention to your own symptoms, your own gut instincts, even when a doctor hasn't handed you a clean explanation yet. Health rarely announces itself with a siren. It shows up small, easy to miss signals, and the people who catch problems early are almost always the ones who make a habit of simply paying attention day after day, long before anything ever becomes a crisis. So here's your health tip to carry you through the rest of your day and the rest of your week. Pick one thing from today's show and turn it into action before the day is out. Maybe that's finally getting that unexplained stomach issue checked instead of waiting for it to pass on its own. Maybe it's scheduling a blood panel that you've been putting off for months. Maybe it's simply picking up a bottle of turmeric on your next grocery run. Small as that sounds, awareness without action doesn't move the needle on your health. It's the follow through that actually counts every time. And thank you, as always, to everyone who called and wrote in this week. Your questions and your stories are the entire reason this show exists, and I never take that for granted. This program only works because you keep showing up with the things that matter to you and your health. So if you've got something on your mind, our line is always open, 800-606-8822, day or night, and we do listen to every message that comes through. And everything from today's show, along with our full archive, is waiting for you anytime at healthtalkamerica.com. I'm Dr. Adam Brockman. Thank you for listening. Thank you for staying curious about your own health. And thank you for being part of Health Talk America. Take care of yourselves. Take care of each other. And I'll see you next time.
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6: Showing us what he's all about, at least at this point in his career, and it's to try and go win another championship or two. All right, we got to take a break. I hear that music. Hour one would be in the books.

0: Breaking news this hour from townhall.com. I'm Michael Harrington. Taxpayers continue to vote with their feet, correspondent Ken Lorman reports.
1: Analysis from Unleash Prosperity says Americans continue relocating across state lines, shifting both population and income. The report lists Florida and Texas as the biggest net gainers of residents, while New York and California saw the largest population losses. Researchers say migration patterns can affect state economies by moving consumer spending, workers, and tax revenue from one state to another. Ken Lorman reporting.
0: California's treatment of business is back in the spotlight. More on that from correspondent Willie Nelson.
2: Critics of Governor Gavin Newsom say California's civil rights enforcement has become a powerful tool for extracting massive settlements from major corporations. They point to the Riot Games lawsuit, where two women who said they wanted to cause social change reached an initial $10 million settlement before California intervened, and the company ultimately agreed to pay $100 million. Opponents argue the approach has created an increasingly hostile climate for businesses operating in the Golden State. Willie Nelson, the White House.
0: President Trump says the U.S. will open a formal investigation into the EU's trade practices. He says the bloc has unfairly leveled billions of dollars of fines against Google, Apple, and other U.S. tech giants. Mr. Trump made the announcement this weekend, just after the EU hit Google with a fine of $1 billion. It claims the technology behemoth broke digital antitrust regulations by setting up Google Play and its search engine to corral consumers toward its own services. Tropical storm Genevieve has strengthened into a hurricane in the Pacific Ocean southwest of Mexico this weekend. The National Hurricane Center says it has maximum sustained winds of 90 miles per hour, making it a Category 1 storm. More on these stories at townhall.com.
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0: A U.S.-Russian space crew landed safely this morning in the steppes of Kazakhstan after an 8-month stint on the International Space Station. NASA astronaut Chris Williams and two Russian crewmates touched down in their Soyuz MS-28, landing smoothly by parachute in a designated area. Their 241-day stint on the orbiting outpost was the first space mission ever for Williams. Typhoon Mule has weakened to a tropical storm as it moves inland after making landfall in southern China. Chinese weathermen expect heavy rain to hit parts of Guangdong and Fujian provinces today. More than 800,000 people have been relocated for safety in Guangdong alone. In Hong Kong, at least 21 people have been injured by the storm. About 350 flights canceled at Hong Kong's airport today, with about 2,000 passengers stranded at the airport over the course of the weekend. News and analysis at townhall.com. CBS NFL analyst and former Dallas Cowboys quarterback Tony Romo has been arrested on suspicion of driving while drunk. Correspondent Bob Agnew reports.
4: A Milwaukee County Sheriff's Office arrest report says that Romo performed poorly on field sobriety tests after getting stopped while driving south on Interstate 43 this week. Sheriff's officials said Romo was taken into custody, booked, and released. He has a court appearance set for September 21st. There was no comment from CBS. 46-year-old Romo has been the network's lead game analyst for NFL coverage since 2017. Bob Agnew reporting.
0: The European Commission has found TikTok did not adequately protect children's privacy rights on its platform by allowing adults to view the accounts of minors. The Commission says the action extends to cyberbullying, unwanted contact, and predatory behavior. The investigation comes on the heels of back-to-back crackdowns on big tech by Brussels. More on these stories at townhall.com.
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15: Good morning, good afternoon, and maybe even good evening, everybody. Welcome in. It is the Dorf on Sports Weekend Edition. Mike Wilson, Andy Dorf. You could get at us a couple of different ways, people. 1-800-878-7529. 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Can always get at us on that X thing. For Mike, it's Pigskin Opinion. 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Facebook, Dorf on Sports. IG, it's The Real Dorf on Sports there. All right, bro. We've already talked about it. LeBron James, he's now a Philadelphia 76er, 2 years, and then he's calling it quits. 25-year NBA career. That's absolutely insane-o. It's crazy, but he's going to do it. Obviously, we got Major League Baseball happening, and it's crazy. It's starting to heat up, and obviously, we're getting closer and closer to playoff time and what may or may not happen, buying, selling, this, that, and the other. You know, we've got NFL football to talk about, my friend. Baker Mayfield, he wants to get his contract signed. He wants an extension. Do you think that gets done, my friend, before training camp or before the season gets going?
16: I do actually think he gets ready because they need him in the loop and they don't need any distractions.
15: I feel you, man. Distractions are tough, so you just don't want to have them. All right, we got to take a pause for the cause. We'll come back. We'll get after it on the other side. He's Mike Wilson. I'm Andy Dorf. It is the Dorf on Sports Weekend Edition. We'll be right back.

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0: Alrighty, everybody. Welcome back. We are the Dorf on Sports Weekend Edition. That means Mike Wilson, Andy Dorf, and by the way, you could get involved, 1-800-878-7529. Those would be our digits. You can always get at us on the X thing for Mike. Pigskin opinion. For me, it's Dorf on Sports. Facebook, Dorf on Sports. IG, it's the real Dorf on Sports there. All right, bro. I do want to talk some football with you, and I just want to get your take on something that I heard about from the other day as I was watching something. The SEC potentially breaking off into their own unique brand. Have you heard anything about that?
1: Oh, yeah. Like, well, they threatened to do this for a little over a year now. The SEC and the Big Ten, they're threatening to break away and kind of start their own league. And look, to me, if they do that, college football is just... I want to say it's ruined, but the Big Ten and the SEC, look, they're the two biggest conferences in college football, and the Big Ten is probably the best college football conference out there going right now. I mean, they have the last three national champions out of the Big Ten, so... Their TV contract with the Big Ten is massive. The SEC is really good too. It's not as high as the Big Ten, but you know, everybody in the SEC is like, it's just different here. You know, they throw that BS out there. They have great players. They have great coaches. They have a lot of players in the SEC that go to the pros. But if they think that this is a good thing for college football, I don't think so. Like, you want all these Power Four conferences together going for a national championship, and it's just one of those things where college football the last few years with realignment, you know, the Pac-12 goes out, and they're back, but they're not the Pac-12 of the past for sure. But I think this is a bad thing for college football if it does end up happening. This has been a kind of an ongoing thing. It kind of rears its head every once in a while over the past, like I said, about year and a half to 2 years that they've actually mentioned it, talked about it. I just don't like it, and this is why another person, somebody has to step in, and the NCAA has to do something to get like a czar for college football. It's to me, it's just a bad thing to do. It's an eyesore to me.
0: Okay, so what do you also make of what they potentially would like to do with the college playoff and expanding it? What is the right number, in your opinion, number one? And do you think, first and foremost, that they should expand it from where it already is?
1: Like where it's at. I do. And I think if you... You know, and the NCAA is having, you know, they're doing this with the NCAA tournament. Like they're expanding
0: right
1: the amount of teams that can get in. And when you do that, and I'll just talk about the NCAA tournament for just a second here. When you do that, and I think you're somewhere along this line, Andy, is okay if you're going to go from 56 or 58 to 64 to 68, now to 72. Granted, it's only four more teams and it's only a couple more days on the calendar. But to me, there's a dilution of college basketball. If you keep expanding it out and letting more teams in, you're giving into more mediocrity that can creep into the NCAA tournament, and you don't want that. You want and I'm fine with 64 teams. You want the best product out there. And yeah, from time to time, you do get a team that surprises everybody and gets in the tournament and they have a sub 500, record. College football, they don't play 30 to 35 games like college basketball does. They have 12 or 13. They have a 13-game schedule, basically, to get it done, to get to the playoffs. So the more teams you add, like I think they want to go to 16. I think that's the number that that they may settle on is 16. But who's to say in a few years they want to go from 16 to 20? Now, once again, you got mediocrity coming into play here. And it's almost, Andy, I kind of look at that they want to go to 16 as the Big Ten and the SEC were threatening to kind of go off on their own, take their marbles and go play by themselves, all this kind of thing. But you can't have this mediocrity because all these other Power Four schools, these Power Four schools, I'm sorry, I'm stumbling here, the Power Four schools from the Big Ten and the SEC, you're looking to get more of those teams in. This is kind of a power move by the Big Ten and the SEC because they feel they can do it, because they feel that they are the, and quite so, I mean, the two best conferences in college football. But to me, I look at it as they're trying to get in more teams from their conferences. So when they go on the recruiting trail, they can go, hey, look, we got, the Big Ten with whatever, 18 teams, and in the SEC with like 16 teams in it, whatever it is. Hey, we got, 70% of our leagues in the college football playoff. Or, you know what I'm saying. Maybe not 70%, but some number where they can kind of brag about it a little bit. I just think it's a bad look. I don't like mediocre football. I think when you make the playoff, you deserve, you and everything else that goes into it to say, yeah, we deserve to be there. And when you wow teams with their brings in the question.
0: All right, so let me ask you this. We know how they do it in the, is it Division III where they have the 16 teams?
1: Yeah, I believe so, yeah.
0: Okay. I personally love that tournament. It's a pretty crazy, wild tournament where anything can possibly happen. And ultimately, I think, in a weird way, it's actually the right number, okay? What used to make it special about what they did in college is it was four teams, right? And it was a real honor to be one of those four teams. Then they decided, well, it should be six teams. So that diluted it a little bit as well, right? And then they got to the 12-team thing where they're at now, and then that diluted it even more. But at the end of the day, you and I both know it's really about money more so than even the quality of the games. Because if you think about what happened in the playoff, to the teams like Alabama, right, who got absolutely destroyed. It definitely is going to water it down, and I think the difference is when you're playing at this level, there is a difference versus the 16 teams that they're able to put together in the Division III. They're a lot more clustered up. So I think that the quality of the game might be hurt itself. I hear the music. We'll take a break. We'll come back. We'll continue with the conversation. Mike Wilson, Andy Dorf, it is the Dorf on Sports Weekend Edition. We'll be right back.
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0: Alrighty, everybody. Welcome back. We are the Dorf on Sports Weekend Edition. Mike Wilson, Andy Dorf coming at you. You could come at us, 1-800-878-7529. Those would be the digits. Can always get at us on that X thing. For Mike, it's Pigskin Opinion. For me, it's Dorf on Sports. Facebook's Dorf on Sports. IG, it's the real Dorf on Sports there. Look, I don't know if we're ever going to come up with a solution, and I don't know if it really matters, to be honest with you, my friend, but just trying to think about some of the things that have been put out there recently in college football. What do you think of your guy, DeBoer? He's taken a lot of heat since, you know, Alabama's program has been down a little bit, and, you know, they've had more losses than they normally have, and nobody can be Nick frickin' Saban, and, you know, at the end of the day, man, you got to give a guy a little bit of a break because they're different people. But with that being said, does he have a lot of pressure in year three, in your humble opinion?
1: Yep, he does. And look, Kalen DeBoer is a very good football coach. He's won wherever he's gone. He's winning at Alabama, but he's not winning at the clip that Nick Saban did, and national championships, and, you know, all that kind of stuff. And, you know, I know I'm pretty sure that I said this in the past, but I was surprised DeBoer took the Alabama job, because typically you don't want to be the guy that replaces the guy, right? You want to be the guy that replaces the guy that replaces the guy, so you don't have all this pressure on him. When they were, the SEC had their football media days this past week, and, you know, when it was time to talk to DeBoer, you know, Nick Saban is, like, right there. Like, he's taking notes on what DeBoer is saying and the whole thing. Which is, you know, if you're Kalen DeBoer, that, not that it's intimidating, but it's like, I replaced you, and here you're asking me questions about, you know, about the program and all that kind of stuff. There is pressure on him. I think if he has, and this is going to sound crazy, because he made the playoff, right? And, you know, we can talk about whether they deserve to be there and all that kind of garbage. But he was in the playoff, and it didn't go according to, you know, college football Twitter, Alabama fan Twitter liking. He has pressure on him. The pressure at Alabama's, like, it's not like any other pressure at any other school. They've won at a high clip. They're used to winning. And so DeBoer's under pressure. And I think if it goes the same way as last season, I think he gets fired. Even if he makes the playoff and they go out the first round, or, you know, whatever it was, because, you know, coaching at Alabama, you know, is like kind of like coaching the Boston Celtics. Look, expectation is championships, and if we don't have one after a certain amount of time, we're going to put pressure on you. And Alabama, the fans, anyways, and you can talk about, you know, fandom and, you know, what all that means and how unrealistic sometimes it can be. It's there. It's a reality for Kalen DeBoer. And like I said, I really like Kalen DeBoer and what he's done in his coaching career. But he's under the gun, you know, this season. And if he doesn't perform, they could let him go. Now, you got to keep in mind, look, I believe I heard or saw or heard somebody say the buyout for Kalen DeBoer would be $70 million to get him to go, yeah, we don't want you to coach football, here's $70 million. I don't think it would be a problem for Alabama to come up with the $70 million to send him packing. So that, I mean, there's all sorts of pressure on Kalen DeBoer. It's going to be interesting to see how that plays out during this year. And does he make decisions that he normally doesn't because of the pressure? Because when

0: in Ole Miss, and now he's at LSU. He's gotten a bunch of people to, you know, come over to him to go play there at LSU. So out of those three guys, who's got the most pressure?
1: DeBoer. I mean, I don't think there's, you know, you got Lane Kiffin, who's in his first year there. And Glenn, yeah, he comes in with a lot of hoopla and kind of, you know, we talk about, you and I talk about all the time, Andy, whether it's on air, off air, or somewhere in between, you know, distraction is bad in football. You don't want distraction. And Kiffin's kind of made that kind of his calling card a little bit, but I don't see him being. He's under pressure, but he's not under pressure where he's going to be fired. Like let's kind of split some hairs here a little bit. I don't think they'd get rid of him. Even though, I mean, I know you will be. I certainly will be. I think it's September 17th or it's like the third game of the season for LSU. They got. Go to Ole Miss. I mean, you want an atmosphere where a fan base wants blood. That's going to be one of them. That's just going to be interesting to watch just from that standpoint. Kirby, he's won national championships. Yeah, they haven't done what they typically do the last couple of years. So, there's always pressure in a job like, certainly a lot of pressure in a job like Georgia, but nothing like DeBoer is going to go through if it doesn't go his way this season in Alabama. Alabama is just, it's different. It's the expectations sometimes are a little too lofty, a little bit too much, or unrealistic. They're depending on season, personnel, all that kind of stuff. So DeBoer's in his third year. He needs to win, and he needs to win big, to keep his job.
0: All right, so when you look at Kirby Smart and what he did, obviously winning the back-to-back, it's been a little quiet since the back-to-back for him. Lane Kiffin has gone to program after program, and he turns them around, and he gets them really good, and then he winds up, you know, taking the next best thing. Kalen DeBoer, on the other hand, you know, obviously has been pretty steady and just, you know, done a pretty good job wherever he's been. And in Alabama, to your point, you're under a lot more scrutiny than you are in most places. So what's the likelihood that all three make the playoff? I think it's pretty good. What say you?
1: Ooh. Yeah, no, I that's a good question, and I think it's pretty good, too. You know, look, the last segment we were just talking about Alabama and the SEC breaking away and doing their own thing. They have a very good quality of football in the SEC. We all know that. Look at how many guys in the SEC are now playing on Sundays, right? So yeah. I think all three of these coaches have enough talent to get to the playoff. I think it's high, like you said, for all three of these teams to make it. You know, so we'll see if there is one team out of those three that I think doesn't make the playoff, it's going to be Alabama, because just the amount of pressure, you know, and coaches can talk all day about, you know, hey, I got the pressure. The kids, we're going to try and keep the pressure off the kids. Yeah, good luck with that. These players feel the pressure that's going on. They read social media. They pay attention to ESPN or Fox Sports or, you know, whoever else is trying to, you know, chime in their own opinions on this. But I think out of the three, it has to be Kalen DeBoer's Alabama Crimson Tide.
0: All right, one more I want to get in with you before the break, and that's Arch Manning, Texas, and Sark, right, and all that stuff. Where are you on Arch Manning this year? I think the kid in Ole Miss is probably the best quarterback, so I don't know if I think that Arch Manning is there yet. But truth be told, you know, lots of hype. Hasn't necessarily lived up to it. How big of a year is it for Texas and Arch Manning and Sark for that point?
1: Look, it's a big year every year in Texas. down there in Austin, right? I mean, they got the biggest sports budget in the NCAA. They expect to win. It's kind of very much like an Alabama kind of thing. But Arch, he started playing better towards the end of the year. He started to kind of figure it out. I see that happening again. I just hope he doesn't pay attention to the hype and just kind of concentrates on the film and games every Saturday afternoon or Saturday night.
0: I think the beginning is really important for this kid. You got to get off to on the right foot. Otherwise, it's just more of the same old. Yep. All right, let's take a break. We'll come back. We'll switch gears. We got to talk some NFL on the other side. Keep it close. Mike Wilson, Andy Dorf. It is the Dorf on Sports Weekend Edition. We'll be right back.
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0: Welcome back into the people. We are the Dorf on Sports Weekend Edition. You get Mike Wilson, you get Andy Dorf, and maybe we get some of you at 1-800-878-7529. Those would be our digits. Real quick, I want to talk some NFL with you for the last segment of the show. And I'm just curious your thought, because you know, it's out there right now that one Lamar Jackson has really slipped as far as how his peers and other people in the NFL think of him, where he was like the top player a year ago. Now he's moved down to like the 69th overall best player in the league. That seems crazy. What say you, man? I mean, I don't know. I think if the guy, if everything works right, we're talking about a potential MVP here. So I just don't get it. I don't understand it. Can you make some light of it for us?
1: Well, hey, let me say this first before I forget. I saw this yesterday, and it's just kind of, it's a bad situation. You know, Kyle Shanahan getting a car wreck, breaking 3 ribs, broke his nose, severe concussion, 40 stitches to his face. I just hope Kyle heals, gets better, and gets better on that side, because Kyle Shanahan's one of the top coaches in the NFL. With that being said, with him sliding to 69th place or 66th place, okay, get on the field with him and tell me that you still think that this guy, Lamar Jackson, has slipped that far off of his game. I've seen this guy in person and play. He is one of the quickest, fastest, just slipperiest guy to get to ground, and what he can do in terms of extending plays, getting first downs, passing the ball, making it more difficult on a defense. Yeah, okay. Someone has to be drug tested, Andy, if they think that he has slipped that far. Like, I have seen nothing that tells me that is the case. He still has the same skill set. To me, still has the same danger quality. I mean, arguably on any given Sunday, if he's not the best football player on the field, he's one of the top three best football players on the field. It just seems nuts that they would disrespect the guy, a two-time MVP of the league. Now, look, he hasn't won a Super Bowl yet, and everybody want to hold that against him for reasons that they would have to explain. But he's not the 66th or some 60th person, you know, best player in the NFL. He's not. And to think that, I mean, like I said, you're going to have to be drug tested.
0: Yeah, I don't know, bro. It's a little crazy. It's a little wild. It's a little insane. Hey, what's the best way to shut the critics up? Go out there and perform, right? Here's the one thing I will say that has been a little bit of a thorn in Lamar's side is that he's been unable to stay healthy, right? And he hasn't been able to be in there when his team is needed the most in the postseason. So ultimately, like, if you want to get down on a guy about something, I could see you getting down about him on that. But as far as the talent level goes, dude, it's freaking off the charts, as you and I both know. So, yeah, I mean, it is what it is, right? At the end of the day, it is what it is. So let's kind of go through things here a little bit. I'm curious your thoughts on a few different things. So who's the team to beat in the AFC East, in your opinion? Is it the Patriots or is it the Bills?
1: Bills. They have the better quarterback. Josh Allen is the best quarterback in that division. And I know, look, I know the Patriots, you know, and Drake May made the Super Bowl last year and all that. But give me Josh Allen. 6'7", cannon, can make throws, is a great leader. You know, have they delivered on that potential yet? No. And let's face it, the New England Patriots were just outclassed in last year's Super Bowl. They got beat by a better team in the Seattle Seahawks. So I still think it's Josh Allen in the AFC East. What about you?
0: I think it's Josh Allen all the way, bro. I think at the end of the day, man, yeah. I think the Buffalo Bills are they're probably going to be the most hungry team There is, when you think about what happened to them last season.
1: Right.
0: You know, they had everything going for them, and then all of a sudden they didn't. And then they wound up probably blowing an opportunity, if you ask me. So I think it's the Buffalo Bills. I think New England is really good. I'm curious, how do you think A.J. Brown fits in there?
1: He'll fit in just fine. I think it's a good fit. I think he has a young quarterback that's hungry to want to get back to the Super Bowl, win a Super Bowl. And, you know, AJ's a Super Bowl champion, so he knows what it takes, and he can impart his wisdom into the receiver room, you know, the wide receiver room in New England. He can impart some of that wisdom certainly to Drake May and tell him, hey, this is what, you know, when I won the Super Bowl, this is kind of how we approach things. This needs to be our line of thinking going into this year. So I think he's going to fit in just fine.
0: Yeah. No, I mean, I think, you know, when you get yourself a guy like that, that can really change your offense when you think about it. And I think their offense was actually relatively good. The problem for them was in the postseason, Drake was getting beat up, right? So the offensive line's got to hold up. He's got to get the ball out really quickly. At the end of the day, I think it's a definite improvement for them, and it's another weapon, and it's more of a reason why people should like the New England Patriots, but I like the Buffalo Bills in that division to get it done. All right, let's talk AFC North. Who's the team to beat there? Is it Lamar and the Baltimore Ravens? Is it Joe Burrow, who is finally probably going to be healthy, and we know what that is capable of? I'm not going to give much to Cleveland, and sorry, my friend, I can't give much to your Pittsburgh Steelers either. So I think, once again, we're looking at a two-team race here. Is it Baltimore or is it Cincinnati? And potentially, could Joe Burrow be the MVP of the league?
1: To answer your last question first, yeah, he certainly could be. They, you know, Cincinnati they have a reputation of being cheap. Right, being a cheap organization, they don't spend a lot of money on a lot of things, unless your name's Jamar Chase and a couple other guys, and Joe Burrow. Right. So, here's what I think. I think Cincinnati certainly has the ability to win this division. They have, by what many people have mentioned, is the easiest schedule in the league. So with that being said, and you have guys like Jamar Chase and Joe Burrow and everybody else there, and they went out and got a couple offensive linemen, some good offensive linemen to keep Joe Cool off his back up there in Cincinnati. And if everything kind of comes to fruition, and that's, you know, look, it's, you may have what people perceive as the easiest schedule, but you still got to go out and play. You still got to lace it up, put the pads on, and go out and win and take care of business. But if they do that, they certainly can win this division. The other two teams, Cleveland and Pittsburgh, they're going to be battling it out for draft position after week one. Baltimore, give me Baltimore just because they've done it. They've won that division, and they have, we just finished talking about him, Lamar Jackson. You know, like, give me that guy, and, you know, once again, this is like ifs, right? You know, we don't want anybody to get hurt, but if Lamar gets hurt, then that puts a damper. It makes it more difficult for Baltimore to win. You know, you got to be available. Right, your best playability is your availability. So Lamar has to stay off the injured list, you know, and not get on there for extended periods of time. But give me Baltimore. Just they kind of have that winner's mentality. They know what it takes to win the division, get to the playoffs, and do stuff like that. But yeah, give me Baltimore or Cincinnati.
0: I'll take Cincinnati over Baltimore right now. I just feel like it's Joe Burrow's going to have a big year. That's just my thought and opinion at this moment in time. So,
1: yeah.
0: And again, a lot can change if people get hurt. All right, let's go AFC South. I want to get the AFC South and the AFC West. Next week we'll break down. We'll get to the NFC because we're not going to have time. So AFC South. I'm looking at a two-headed race here between Houston and Jacksonville, and I think Jacksonville, you know, with the way that they finished the year, I think that they're an interesting team coming in this season. You know, let's see what Trevor Lawrence can do. And on the other side, you know, look, I got to tell you, the quarterback situation in Texas with the Houston Texans was god-awful when you think about it during the postseason. The defense is absolutely insane. But I think this is a fun race. But I'm going to say Jacksonville gets it done. Who you got?
1: Yeah, see, I'm going with you. I'm the same way. Give me Trevor Lawrence and Jacksonville to get it done in the AFC South. I mean, that division is, I don't know if you want to call it weak, but it doesn't get a lot of respect for sure. But, you know, we got, you know, you have Indiana coming back with Danny Dimes. You know, when does he come back? When does, you know, how effective is he? Houston, it was, like you said, the quarterback play and just the play kind of in general was kind of got awful a little bit. Houston has a good defense. We know that. But you got to be able to score points in this league. But so give me Trevor Lawrence.
0: All right, AFC West, it's going to be a fun one, man. Denver, obviously, they play great. You got Bo Nix back. Kansas City, we know how good they are. Patrick Mahomes coming back. The Chargers with Justin Herbert and Vegas, they're going to be a little bit of a mess probably. But with that being said, this is going to be a fun race. And honest to God, at this moment in time, I don't have a winner for you, but if I give a front runner, I'm going to say Denver just because I really like their defense and a healthy Bo Nix. I think that they're going to be a really, really tough team to beat, but this is going to be a great division, maybe the best division in all of football.
1: Yeah, I absolutely agree. I'll go with Denver as well. Look, you can make the argument real quick here. You can make the argument if Bo Nix doesn't get hurt late in the playoffs, they're in the Super Bowl and not New England.
0: Absolutely. Absolutely. All right, let's take a break. We hear the music. We'll come back. We'll do what we always do. It's called Parting Shots, and we'll wrap things up. Keep it close, everybody. He's Mike Wilson. I'm Andy Dorf. You're hanging out with us here on the Dorf on Sports Weekend Edition. We'll be right back.
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0: Welcome back for the final time here today on the Dorfont Sports Weekend Edition with Mike Wilson. I would be Andy Dorf, and obviously we got to thank John Poulter for joining us in Hour 1, talking Major League Baseball. Got to thank Robert for making it possible in the home studios there in San Francisco for putting us on and making things possible for us. We appreciate you. Mike, I appreciate you doing me a lot of work over the last couple of weeks as you were traveling, had an amazing bonding time with your son on the road. I thought that was freaking awesome and just amazing sights to see, so appreciate you doing that. But as we do, it's parting shot time, my friend. You are up.
1: Look, there were a bunch of people lost their jobs this week at the Four Letter Network. And for whatever the reasons are, and I suspect they probably have to do with money and, you know, like most things, right? There's a way to let people go and not embarrass them and treat them with respect. Carl Ravitch, 30 years in the baseball media world and one of the best baseball guys in the business, you let him go? Really? Carl Ravitch. Ryan Clark gets let go during the middle of a segment or at the end of a segment. He has 4 Emmy Awards. Carl Ravitch has Emmy Awards. And what are we doing at the network? It's not really a shout out. It's more of like, have you lost your way, ESPN?
0: Look, man, RC will get another job. I talk to him all the time on X. He's a good dude. He knows his stuff. Maybe one of the best analysts in the game, to be honest with you. So don't feel bad for people that put themselves in these kinds of positions. They'll either find jobs or they won't. Look.
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0: You went to Philly. I don't blame you, man. Good move. I think that's your best opportunity to win. For Mike and Robert, I'm the Dorfman, and peace. We'll catch you next week right here on the Dorfman Sports Weekend Edition.

0: Breaking news this hour from townhall.com. I'm Michael Harrington. A new income analysis is challenging claims that America's middle class is falling behind. Correspondent Ken Lorman explains.
1: Economist Steve Moore says Census Bureau sample data through May 2026 puts median U.S. household income at about $87,000. His analysis estimates real median income has risen 41% since 1984. The report adds that inflation-adjusted incomes declined during the pandemic, but have recently rebounded. The economic advisor in President Trump's first term says the policies of his former boss are behind the gains. Ken Lorman reporting.
0: Former state lawmaker and lumberjack Troy Jackson has secured the Democratic nomination for the U.S. Senate in Maine. Correspondent Bob Agnew has that story.
2: Jackson will face longtime GOP Senator Susan Collins in November in a race that could decide which party controls the U.S. Senate. Jackson replaces Graham Plattner, who won the Democrat primary in June but then withdrew from the race amid allegations of sexual misconduct. Jackson was selected by hundreds of delegates who came together for a first-of-its-kind gathering in Bangor, Maine. He won the support of almost all the delegates who gathered there to clinch the nomination. Bob Agnew reporting.
0: A raging wildfire in southwest France has forced the evacuation of 55,000 people just today. This brings the total to 220,000 in one region alone as flames creep closer to Bordeaux. In Spain, authorities oversaw evacuations due to wildfires in the Valencia region this weekend. In total, 116,000 people have been evacuated. Mount Olympus in Greece and World War II's D-Day landing beaches in northern France, amongst the sites added to UNESCO's World Heritage List today by the UN Committee meeting in South Korea. More on these stories at townhall.com.
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0: 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The models are way cheaper than U.S. versions and nearly as good. The U.S., despite blocks on their access to some advanced technologies, Chinese models have become serious global competitors. Analysts say U.S. models are still better overall, but Chinese open-source models are closing the gap. Former Honduran President Juan Orlando Hernandez returning to his country today to face corruption charges. Hernandez, extradited to the U.S. for drug trafficking, was sentenced to 45 years here, but he was released in December after a pardon from President Trump. Hernandez, who led Honduras from 2014 to 2022, was once a U.S. ally in the drug war. This is townhall.com. A new report tries to explain why leftist relatives are cutting ties with conservatives, even their parents.
4: A Wall Street Journal investigation says self-care advice is replacing reconciliation efforts, and critics argue the trend is spreading faster than the evidence, especially online. Here's what's at stake. About 25% of Americans say they're estranged from a close relative, and surveys suggest a third of estranged parents blame their adult child's therapist. While cutting contact may bring short-term relief, research links it to higher rates of chronic depression, an outcome experts call tragic, not typical. Ron Taylor reporting.
0: Today is Sunday, July the 26th. It's the 207th day of 2026. On this date in history, 1775, the Continental Congress established an independent postal system and appointed one Benjamin Franklin as its first ever Postmaster General. More on these stories at townhall.com.
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7: It's We'll See About That with World Series MVP Ron Safe.
8: Hello, folks. How are things? It's We'll See About That, the Ron Say Show. Ron's still enjoying his delicious and well-deserved summer vacation. I'm Mike Airy filling in, and as always, when Ron's off, we're going to dip into our expansive archives. Some of the great interviews we've done over the years. What are we going to hear? It's a surprise. You heard me. It's a surprise. It is hot here in Southern California. We're in the dog days of summer, hence Ron's well-deserved and well-earned vacation. Hopefully he's somewhere cool, enjoying maybe some nice, you know, cocktails on the beach. Nice breeze, summer breeze, because it's 101 degrees in the valley today. So what's going on in the world of sports? The Los Angeles Dodgers, the former World Series champions, most recent World Series champions, were at the White House today. Yeah. Not necessarily too stoked about that, but it is what it is. Most of the team attended. There's a few notable exceptions, including Mookie Betts. Also, they dusted off the corpse of Clayton Kershaw. He was there and got a lot of pub from the president. I guess they have similar viewpoints, sadly. And congratulations, I guess, to the Dodgers for going to the White House. I wouldn't have done it. But that's neither here nor there. Also, interesting things in baseball happening as well with the Boston Red Sox, who are white hot right now. They were terrible. They were 13 games under 500, but as we are taping, they have won 15 games in a row. They are now, I believe, 2 games above 500, which in the AL East is actually not that bad. I believe they're 3rd in the AL East as we speak, and this comes after they pretty much cleaned house. They fired their manager and their entire coaching staff, and apparently some of the younger players, according to those in the know in the Boston sports circle, some of the younger, highly touted prospects were perhaps partying too much. That's the word on the street, folks. Is that these young Boston Red Sox prospects that were supposed to be the new stars of the team were spending too much time out at the bars. Yeah. And so those guys, they've kind of put those guys on the shelf. And I'm not mentioning no names because of legal reasons. I'm not trying to get sued over here. But they put those guys on the shelf, and that's when the team took off. And perhaps maybe they're doing this in spite of ownership, because ownership has dramatically slashed the payroll. Because the same ownership group owns Liverpool and has a lot of fingers in a lot of different pies. Still the most expensive ticket in baseball, even more expensive than a game at Dodger Stadium, which is hard to believe. The Boston Red Sox, the most expensive team in baseball in a very small stadium. They can't pack them in like the Dodgers can. I believe it's like only about 21,000 compared to 31,000, 35,000 at Dodger Stadium and other ballparks, which can hold up to 40,000 fans. So very interesting. Yeah, there you go. All right, folks, stick around. Surprise appearance from one of our archive guests right after the break. Stay with us.
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9: 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Our guest today is a guy that I met probably in the neighborhood of 50 years ago, raised in Southern California, has had a brilliant broadcasting career, was a play-by announcer for several Major League Baseball teams, the Devil Rays, the Angels, the Indians, the Phillies, spent time working in the NFL with a radio play-by-play voice of teams like the Philadelphia Eagles, the Rams, and the Jets, and even did a little NBA work with the New York Nets, and he is currently the voice of the New York Yankees, the public address announcer, Paul Oldham. Paul, welcome to the show. Nice to have you.
15: Thank you, Ron, and thank you for padding my bio.
9: Well, it seems as though you've...
15: It's not even better than what it really is.
9: You've earned it. 17 years. My, how time flies. You must have a fan base in New York by now, wouldn't you think?
15: Well, it's under the radar since I'm not on camera. A few people know who I am, and recently I got some publicity because I missed my first game after 1300.
9: Wow.
15: To come back to Southern California for my grandnephew's wedding. So, amazingly enough, that was a big deal to a lot of the media organizations around here, and I got some publicity for that. So a few more people know who I am, but I'm pretty much under the radar for the most part in New York, which is fine by me.
9: Well, I understand, and that's a pretty good reason to miss a game, I would say.
15: Yeah.
9: For sure. One thing I also was going to mention a little bit later, when you were working for Westwood One Radio, you covered 17 Super Bowls. Wow. That's awesome.
15: Well, I was a PA announcer for 12, for 12 in a row, from 1994 to 2004. And that was quite an experience because that was at a time when they hadn't had the same PA announcer for each Super Bowl. They were using whoever was in that particular city where the game was.
9: I see.
15: But they decided in 1994, just prior to have one guy just travel to each one. And I was broadcasting the Jets games at that time. And our media relations director came to me and said, oh, by the way, the NFL is looking for a PA guy for the Super Bowl. Are you interested? And I said, sure. And that was it. That's how I got hired. I wish more jobs came that easily.
8: Well, for sure. You know, you took over for one of the real, you were in line after the fact, but in the line of public address announcers, Bob Shepard goes back to my era of baseball. And what an incredible icon he turned out to be for the Yankees. I remember his voice. I could hardly wait to get to Yankee Stadium so I could be introduced by Bob Shepard. And it came in the 1977 All-Star Game. It was the first time I stepped into the foot in the Yankee Stadium, and of course the three Worlds after that, World Series after that. But what a special thing to be involved with. Did you have an opportunity to have a relationship with Bob at all?
15: Oh yeah. I broadcast the Yankees games on TV in the 90s. So I had a regular audience with Bob at his special table in the media restaurant.
8: Understood.
15: Where we all sat around and traded stories and listened to his stories. So I knew Bob very well, and I think that was a factor in me getting the job, because everybody knew who I was from that first stint with the Yankees in the 90s on TV in the organization and the news media in New York. They all knew who I was and knew what I was going to bring to the table, so to speak.
8: Number 10.
15: So that helped quite a bit. And the relationship with Bob and his wife, Mary, continued even after I got the job. I'd call him once a month just to chat. And then after he passed, I still did that with his wife, Mary, until she passed last year. So it was a very strong relationship with them. And I'm so certainly glad I got his blessing for the work that I was doing after he left the job. In 1990. He left the job in 2007.
8: Wow.
15: They had a bunch of substitute PA announcers in 2008, and then I got hired in 2009 when they moved into the new stadium. Mm-hmm. And thankfully, they won the World Championship my first year, and it wasn't until last year that we got back to the World Series for the first time. So it was kind of a drought, but I'll take it. I have a World Series ring to go along with my Pacific Coast League ring that I got in 86 when Larry Bowa was managing the Las Vegas Stars.
8: All right. Well, that's a nice story that you've got with Bob Shepard and his wife. I'm glad you had an opportunity to do that. That's something real special.
16: Paul, much to Ron's chagrin, I am a diehard Yankees fan. I love the Yankees. And when you were calling them on TV in the 90s is when I really became enamored with the team, because they were just so classy, so good, such a class organization. What was it like calling those games during the heydays of the Yankees in the 90s?
15: Well, it was fun because I had the free TV package, which was 50 games on WPIX TV here in New York, WPIX 11, historic station even to this day, although there's no free TV for Yankees baseball anymore in New York. The Mets are still have a package of games on Channel 11, but not the Yankees. And I work with Phil Rizzuto and Bobby Mercer, and it was just a lot of fun just to be around those guys and do the Yankees games. That was right when they were starting to make the transition from also-rans to, Jeter came along in mid-90s, and the rest of the crew, the core four, plus Bernie Williams. And that's when they were first started to build that dynasty that took over baseball for so much of the late 90s and into the 2000s.
8: Yeah, Joe Torre was a big part of that.
15: Joe had a special place in my heart. You know, he was broadcasting Angels games out there in Southern California for a few seasons. He and Reggie Jackson were the Angels broadcasting crew. But when the Cardinals hired him at the All-Star break to manage, they needed someone to take over the rest of his TV chores, so they hired me to work with Reggie Jackson and do Angels games. So whenever I see Joe, I always say, thanks, I was able to buy my first house thanks to you getting the Cardinals TV job.
8: How was it sharing that camera with Reggie? I mean, he probably blocked you out a lot, didn't he?
15: Well, we had some moments. Reggie Reggie had a habit of being on his best behavior when he had female companions sitting in and watching in the booth. But when he had his buddies, his guy friends, he liked to show off to them. And that's where we kind of had some friction, so to speak, in the booth from time to time when that happened.
17: Yeah, Reggie likes to stand in front of the camera a lot, that's for sure. Yeah.
15: But the funny thing about Reggie, he is the only guy that I know who can recite the Lasorda tape word for word from memory. I don't know why he memorized it, but whenever I see him, he goes into the diatribe that Tommy and I had together years ago. So I guess he was a big fan and got a big kick out of that. He memorized the thing.
8: When he was broadcasting in the booth, was he wearing his Superstar T-shirt?
15: Oh, no. He was dressed to the nines. You know, we tried to look good on camera and represent. That was not a bone of contention.
17: Well, Reggie's always been a personality. I remember when I was probably 20 years old living in Arizona, and we used to have a lot of guys work out over at ASU. And Reggie at one point said he had a proposition for me and wanted to sell me some land in Arizona. And it's not something I took him up on at the moment. I didn't have the money to do it either, but Reggie and I go back a long ways. We got a lot of history there, so all of a sudden, fair game there. But anyway, we're going to be right back with Paul Olden, the voice of the New York Yankees, right after this message. Stay tuned.

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7: Hello, Ron Save. Okay, we're back with We'll See About That with Paul Alden. Paul, you know, you've got such a vast background here. You know, you've done so many things. You know, you've done football, you've done baseball, professionally, the professional sports. Which one do you comes first? Baseball, football?
8: Oh, yeah, it's always baseball. Well, I wanted to be a baseball announcer when I was 15 years old because I couldn't play very well any of the sports. So I wrote a few letters to some of the top sportscasters, including Dick Emberg, who was doing the Rams and the Angels at the time. And a couple of them wrote back, including Dick, and said, just go out and buy a tape recorder and practice play-by-play in front of the TV or go to a Little League game. In my case, I went over to USC at old Bovard Field when Rod Dedeaux was still coach and practiced play-by-play sitting in the stands there, not knowing the SC players or the other players. I have my scorebook and I have them, I have the Dodgers and Angels playing

0: so I know all the names. So that's always been the priority, baseball.
1: Well, you mentioned Brevard Field. I played one game back in 1968. My Washington State team came down and played USC and played the Trojans. We lost 4-3 in 13 innings, and the guy hit a little pop fly over that 250-foot sign right down the right field line, and that was the end of the game. They've always had a terrific history. Rod was a terrific guy to hook onto. He ends up being a Dodger as well, so that relationship went pretty well. But I want to talk a little bit about your time in New York. You've been a part of basically the, without question, the number one team in baseball history and tradition-wise. 26, 27 national world championships. 27. And they dwarf pretty much everybody else. I think the Cardinals are the next, and then I think the Dodgers are down the line a little bit. But how has it been? I mean, has it been, they've got an unbelievable fan base. You've got $1 billion television contract. I don't know exactly the number on the radio contract, but all they do is reload and put a product on the field. How are the Yankee fans handling this situation right here? And especially last year when they imploded in that last game against the Dodgers and ended up losing the World Series.
0: Well, we were just happy to get back to the World Series for the first time since 2009 last year. So that kind of softened the blow, so to speak, of the what everybody kind of perceives as a drought of world championships. Right. And it is. It's been a long time since we hoisted the flag, again, 2009. And so, the frustration builds, and the local radio talk show hosts, and now on television, the YouTube hosts are getting on the team and saying, the usual trope, fire the manager, get better farm system, or develop better hitters, and that sort of thing, and this guy should be benched, or that guy should be benched. A typical reaction when the team is not playing up to a level where everybody believes, including the management of the team, it should be. We're in a stretch now where we're playing a lot of teams that they should beat. But starting next week, they go to Houston, then come back home against Toronto, and then have Detroit. So the first couple of weeks of September are going to probably tell the story as to whether they make the playoffs. And if they do, which they should, because the final 2 weeks of the season are against a lot of soft teams that they should beat. Once you get into the playoffs, then all bets are off. Although the goal is to win the division, so you don't have to play the first few days of the postseason and you can get your rotation in order. But I don't think that's going to happen. Toronto looks as though they're going to be strong enough to win the division.
1: Yeah, I do believe Toronto's finally answered the bell. There's been many years in the past where they've had a strong first half and they kind of dwindle in the second half, and they've always had the talent, they just haven't been able to sustain it. It looks like this time around they're in pretty good shape. They've got a nice lead right now, and you were talking about the drought. When you have these major franchises like the Yankees and the Dodgers and the Cardinals, fans get a little antsy. The Dodgers went 30 years in a drought, and they weren't making the playoffs, and there wasn't much history and tradition going on during those 30 years, and finally they've recovered, and now they are should be considered to be one of the top five teams in baseball. And I think their goal, much like was ours when we were playing, we're shooting for the World Series. And it's going to be disappointing if we don't get there. And I believe that the Yankees probably have that same mindset.
0: Well, getting to the World Series or bust, it always is the mantra every spring training. And that's what we believe around here. And it's hard to watch other teams have repeated success like the San Francisco Giants. They were winning a world championship every other year a few years ago. And then Bruce Bochy retires,

0: they're not necessarily Yankee fans in the stadium. And on certain nights when the Yankee fans, so to speak, are in the ballpark, you can tell the difference when I say good evening and welcome to Yankee Stadium and the crowd goes nuts. But there are other nights where you can tell, oh, this is a tourist crowd. But as long as they come out to the ballpark and spend money, that's what we're happy about, too.
1: No question about it. You know, you mentioned the Giants. You know, they were the team of the decade, I believe, from 2010 to 2020. You know, they won three World Championships, and actually they were the first three that they'd won since they came west in 1958. So big breakthrough for them. And, you know, they got off to a pretty good start this year. You know, they held their own through the first half, and now it seems like they're kind of fading away. And you know, this pennant race in the West, you know, San Diego keeps, you know, kind of fumbling the ball. You know, they made their way back in, but they just can't seem to sustain it. We're going to see these last 30 games or so are going to be pretty interesting.
0: Well, I was watching the Dodgers the other night, and Clayton Kershaw has had quite a resurgence, hasn't he?
1: He has.
0: And you're getting other starters in that rotation back, and Ohtani went, what, five innings last night? And so I think there's some position players are coming back from injury, so that Kike Hernandez was on the shelf for quite a while and has come back and contributed right away. So I think the Dodgers in September are going to spend the month kind of fine-tuning and getting healthy, and I wouldn't be surprised to see them back in the World Series again.
1: Well, they've already made their statement. They said, we've got to get there. And, you know, that is more along the lines of, you know, what I grew up with. You know, our goal when I used to listen to people in spring training, you know, they'd say, well, you know, we're going to, you know, try to get off to a good start. And, you know, we want to, you know, we want to play consistently better from that point on. And then when we get to September, we're going to, you know, put it into overdrive.
0: Yeah.
1: And I used to kind of laugh like I'm laughing now. I said, in theory, that probably is okay, but in reality, it's probably going to fall short. You need to come out with both barrels firing, and you need to consistently play and hope that when you get to September that you've left everybody else behind. And you can't...
0: even sometimes that doesn't work. Remember when Seattle won 116 games a few years ago and didn't go very far in the playoffs?
1: Yeah.
0: Every team is going to have ups and downs during the season over 162 games. You just don't want to look too bad for too long a stretch when those inevitable bad spots spurts happen to your team during the season.
1: Yeah, well, you know, everybody's in the same boat. You know, over the course of 162 games, you're going to hit your spots. You know, you're gonna if you at the end of the year, you're going to look at every team in baseball and you're going to say, what was their longest losing streak? And everybody's going to have a stretch where they lost five or six games in a row. And it's just the nature of the metrics. It's the way it plays out. And, you know, and injuries are part of the game. And, you know, when people start complaining about injuries, everybody's got a different story to tell. Everybody's got probably a worse story to tell than you do, you know. So you've got to have your guys, when those opportunities come around, step in and do a good job.
0: Yeah. Yeah, well, that's where building up a strong farm system comes. And having guys with good attitudes, because I think in spring training the message should be, because some teams have already used, I think one team in particular, I forgot which one, is approaching the major league record for most players used in one season.
1: Uh-oh.
0: And that's over 40 or 50 or something like that.
1: Yeah.
0: So you tell your guys, you know, you're going to be down here at AAA, and there were some of the guys at AA, but you're going to get your chance eventually, because guys get hurt, guys underperform, and you're going to have to kind of stay on top of your game, because you might be involved in trade talks come the trade deadline, and if you've got a bad attitude about being sent down, that's going to be reflected in the reports that go out. So eventually so many guys going to get their chances no matter what during the course of a long season.
1: Yeah, it's a grin and bear it sometimes. You know, sometimes I see these young kids who get sent down and then get brought back up, and it's like a yo-yo back and forth. It's not good for their state of mind. We're going to be right back with Paul Olden right after this break.
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6: Man, we are back. We'll see about that with the legend, champion, and MVP, Ron Say. I am Mike Gary, and this week in Dodger history, 1975, the Dodgers beat the Mets 7-0 and 5-2 on back-to-back days. The winning pitchers were Andy Messerschmidt, who pitched a five-hit shutout for his 15th win of the season, and Doug Rau picked up his 12th victory. The Penguin, Mr. Ron Say himself, had back-to-back two home run games, leading the way with four hits and all four home runs and six at-bats, with five runs scored, six RBIs, and two walks.
1: That was a good weekend. It was the only time that I did that, but yeah, that was a very special time. Four home runs and six at-bats. My other one, I hit three in a row over a two-game period. Yeah, very special moments. All right, we're back with Paul Olden. And Paul, I wanted to ask you about the umpires and the new technology that's going on. And what do you think about
0: yeah.
1: all that?
0: Well, I'm looking forward to the new technology being installed next year, where the batter or the catcher or the pitcher can ask for a video, quick video, or actually it's not video, it's a simulated review of the strike zone of the previous pitch. They tried that in spring training this year. They broke it in. It's been in the minor leagues for the last few years. And it happens quickly. It's not going to delay the game. It's not going to slow the game down because it happens so fast. It's like in tennis, where you challenge a line call and the technology shows the animation of the ball on the line or not on the line. Well, that's the same thing that's going to happen in baseball, hopefully next season. Because you watch games, and I'm sure, Ron, you feel the same way as I do. There's so many missed calls now. the players, and it affects the approach of the batter and the pitcher. When an umpire obviously misses strikes or balls that are called strikes, and I think it'll be for the betterment of the game. So I'm looking forward to that. We had one umpire in spring training this year, one plate umpire, who had five challenges, and four of the challenges were overturned. So he had a bad day that afternoon, and I think the other umpires took note that I think they're going to have to really sharpen up their strike zone, ball strike calling, because that technology will show them up right away. The fans really get into it.
7: Do you guys think, though, that this might be like the first nail in the coffin of human umpires in general? And if they can do this with balls and strikes, I'm sure they could do this with, you know, with other plays involved with the umpires. I mean, do we think that?
0: I think they want to keep the human element. That's a major part of the sport. We love technology, but not that's going too far.
1: Yeah, let's not invite AI all the way in, right?
0: There's
1: so many missed calls today. I mean, you know, we have a lady umpire now. I think that's probably a good thing for the game. But, you know, the umpiring, especially behind the home plate, has to improve. And I would really appreciate it if they would leave their attitude at the door. I think they are just a major pain in the game today with the amount of tolerance that they limit to basically nothing. Somebody even looks at you funny, you're gone.
0: Well, it's written into the rule book now that they are allowed to stand for only so much conversation about balls and strikes, and they have the right to kick a player out or a manager or a coach. But it's in the rule book, so they know that part of the rule book pretty well.
1: Well, they sure do, and I'm not so sure for that. That's for the best of the game either. But I want to talk a little bit more about some of the other rule changes. You know, we've got a bigger base today. We've got the phantom runner at second base for extra inning games, but we don't employ that during the playoffs. We have the pitch clock. Give me your thoughts on those.
0: Love the pitch clock, and I like having the runner at second base at the beginning of extra innings. That automatically brings strategy into the game, although a lot of teams don't seemingly use what seems to make sense and bunt the runner over. A lot of teams don't do that because guys don't know how to bunt. And so you can't ask a player to do something that he doesn't know how to do. I don't know why they don't use it in the postseason, but I guess the television revenue might have something to do with that. But from what I understand, it's the players who said, yeah, we still want that the so-called ghost runner at second base in extra innings. The players advocated for that, or the players' union.
1: Wow.
0: So I'm not surprised. It shortens games, I think. The game's under 3 hours now, or a regular thing, whereas before, they passed the rules. Games over 3 hours was also a regular thing, and that was kind of bringing down the product.
1: Well, I am actually surprised. You know more about it than I do as far as the players wanting the phantom runner. I thought that they might be in reverse of that. I'm not a big fan of it because I think it's a cheap victory. I think it's these games are too important. According to the metrics that I was given, every team plays on average 10 extra inning games a year. 10%. So that's 16 games. And with all the teams that are vying for wild card spots, to give them a cookie and have a cheap victory, broken bat single, they didn't earn it, the game's over. If it's important during the season, then why don't they have it in the postseason? That's the part that bothers me, too. One or the other. It shouldn't be, to me, a time-saving move. It just shouldn't be. The games are too important. You work 9 innings very hard, and then, you know, one little thing out there, you gave them a cookie to get started. And you're right. The strategy does ask you to play strategy, but most of these guys don't play strategy. They're not going to want the guy over. It's too easy.
0: Yeah.
1: You know, it really is too easy. They should be able to have somebody handle the bat, be able to put them up there and bunt, get the game over with, win it the right way, and go home.
0: Well, that goes back to organizational development in terms of teaching that sort of thing in the minor leagues, because now, even in the high school and college level, I don't think bunting is really stressed, or hitting behind the runner, or when teams are still overshifted, although they can't have the kind of shifts they had before.
1: Right.
0: Even when they load up the right side of the infield and have the shortstop playing right over second base, and the third baseman is the only one on the left side, guys don't take advantage of that. They still try to pull the ball, even though the left side of the infield is wide open, and they could drop a bunt or just direct a little weak ground ball to that left side of the infield for a right-handed hitter.
1: And
0: get a base hit. But that's not where they don't get paid for that sort of thing, I guess, is what a lot of guys say.
1: Well, I think you've hit that pretty much on the head. You know, they've told them what's important, and you know, it was pretty obvious here, I think, a couple of years ago, where you had the shift, the big shift, which I didn't like at all. And you're taught to pitch and play to the defense, right? So you're going to get balls on the inside part of the plate. You can't use the outer half of the plate. And then after a prolonged period of having guys not take the ball the other way or try to go the other way to beat the defense, they started pitching them on the outside part of the plate because they knew that they were not going to hit the ball the other way. So anytime that you limit your pitcher to pitching with half the plate, then he can't use his whole repertoire. He can't go in and out. He can't go up and down. He's got to pitch this. But they started getting confident that they could use the whole plate, even with the shift. And I was surprised at the fact that major league hitters, some of them, couldn't go the other way. You know, as far as moving the ball, moving the runner over, hitting behind the runner, bunting, hitting and run, whatever, all obsolete. All obsolete.
0: And it's all I was reading Phil Shaken's column the other day about the fact that it looks as though Freddie Freeman is going to be the only 300 hitter in the National League this year.
1: Very possible.
0: And the 300 hitter is just gone the way of the dodo bird, I guess, is that old term. but yeah, it was also pointed out in that column, and something that you didn't have to deal with. How many 100-mile-per-hour pitchers did you ever face, other than Nolan Ryan and maybe a couple others, in your career? Whereas right now, almost every team has three or four guys in their bullpen who can throw 100.
1: Yes, I agree. I don't recall that many guys throwing that hard. And some of the other people that are involved greater than I am will tell you there's a little bit of an increase in the gun. So, you know,
7: that's why I think, too, that you're seeing those missed calls, too, now rather than, you know, in the past, because, you know, the velocity of these, it's hard to...
1: Oh, I agree. Look, you can't do it all. You know, you can be a certified umpire and miss some close calls. I mean, trust me, it's not that hard to miss a ball that's this far off the plate.
7: At 100 miles an hour.
1: Okay? And these guys are cranking.

0: Eric Anthony, and tell him that I knew his father pretty well and had some photos of him when they had Willie Davis Day at Santa Anita Racetrack. Him and Tommy Davis and Lou Johnson came out in support of Willie Davis Day at the track, and I had some pictures taken and made some pictures. And so I contacted Eric, and I said, hey, I'll send you the bat because it means more to you than it means to me. And so I did that, and I feel pretty good about that. I got my enjoyment from the bat. Now it's time to pass it along for others to enjoy, and for him in particular to have in his collection, for a man that he never really got a chance to know. I sent him some photos as well of his father after his playing career was over with the Dodgers. And so I think whenever you have a chance to make somebody else's life, enrich someone else's life with the happiness that that at one time brought you happiness, then I think that's a good thing to do.
1: All right, we're going to be right back and close things out with Paul Holden right after this message.
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8: Hey, Ron. How you doing?
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8: Hey, Say. How you doing it?
10: We are back. Thank you so much for spending some time with us. Really appreciate it. As we dipped into our archives, as Ron's enjoying his summer vacation, I am Mike Gary. Thanks for sticking around. Make sure to follow Ron on Instagram, The Real Ron Say. It's The Real Ron Say. And also, he's on Facebook as well and available for special requests on Cameo. Make sure to check out his website, too, theronsayshow.com, where you can check out his fantastic book, Penguin Power, with multiple signing options available. I should note, we talked about the Dodgers visiting the White House in the first segment, and it should be noted, too, that Max Muncy, third baseman of the Los Angeles Dodgers, he just recently passed Ron Say as the guy with the most home runs for a third baseman in Dodger history. And Ron is extremely gracious. He posted something on Instagram congratulating Mr. Max Muncy on passing the Penguin and having the most home runs as a Dodger third baseman. So congratulations to Max Muncy. Max Muncy seems like a good dude. He's also got a tremendous baseball name. Max Muncy is a top-tier baseball name, right up there with Three Finger Boy, Kai Brown, and others. And so shout-out to Max Muncy, and shout-out to Ron Say for passing the torch in a very classy and nice way. All right, let's check in with what's going on with LeBron James's watch. Once again, he is still milking all the time he can, getting his name in every sports show, on every television show, any article about the NBA. It is still, where is LeBron James going to go? Where is LeBron James going to go? They cornered Bronny at the airport recently. I think TMZ cornered him, and they're like, where's he going to go? Where's he going to go? And Bronny's like, I don't know what's going on, because Bronny's still under contract with the Lakers. They just actually picked up his option. Interestingly enough, the Miami Heat, they released a press release. They posted a link, a press release and a press link to, by mistake, they took the link down. And the word on the campfire is that the link, pretty much in the text of the link, it was revealed that it was an introductory press conference, or a re-introductory press conference to get, say, hello back to LeBron James, because he's going to the Heat. That's been the speculation for a long time, that he will go back to Miami. But maybe someone in the Heat PR department jumped the gun, but we are still waiting for the official word on where LeBron James will end up. His agent, Mr. Paul, says LeBron's not...
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10: 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We'll see about that. 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
13: Breaking news this hour from townhall.com. I'm Michael Harrington. Conservative analysts believe Democrats are walking into what they call a political minefield. Correspondent Ken Lorman reports.
14: They believe the party's move to the left on issues like crime and transgender policies is alienating mainstream voters, while support among Hispanic and black voters is slipping. They also point to demographic trends, red state gains from the next census, and declining influence in media and academia as signs Republicans could hold a long-term advantage if the GOP doesn't squander the opportunity. Ken Moorman reporting.
13: Public policy expert Matthew Continetti says the GOP has work to do if it's going to retain Congress in November.
15: Democrats have a huge huge enthusiasm advantage over the Republicans, and so it's President Trump's job to get that Republican enthusiasm up. I think that's one reason we're having this midterm convention. And then President Trump, he needs to win this war against Iran, and he needs them to convince the American people that this economy is on the right track.
13: He made his comments to the Salem Radio Network. A U.S.-Russian space crew landed safely on the steps of Kazakhstan this morning after an 8-month stint on the International Space Station. NASA astronaut Chris Williams and a pair of Russian crewmates touched down on their Soyuz MS-28, landing smoothly by parachute in a designated area. The 241-day stint on the orbiting outpost, the first-ever space mission for Williams. Typhoon Newell has weakened to a tropical storm as it moves inland after making landfall in southern China today. Chinese weathermen expect heavy rain to hit parts of Guangdong and Fujian provinces. More than 800,000 people were relocated for safety in Guangdong as of this morning. More on these stories at townhall.com.
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13: President Trump says the U.S. will open a formal investigation into the EU's trade practices. He says the bloc has unfairly levied billions of dollars of fines against Google. His announcement comes just after the EU hit Google with a fine of $1 billion after saying the technology behemoth broke digital antitrust regulations by setting up Google Play and its ubiquitous search engine to corral customers toward its own services and apps to the detriment of competition. Google says the fine hurts European businesses and consumers. Tropical storm Genevieve has strengthened into a hurricane in the Pacific Ocean southwest of Mexico. The National Hurricane Center says it has maximum sustained winds of 90 miles per hour, making it a Category 1 storm. Genevieve Center is about 500 miles south-southwest of Manzanillo, moving west-northwest. No coastal watches or warnings are in effect, but swells from the storm are affecting parts of Mexico's southwestern beaches. News and analysis at townhall.com. A second Secret Service agent from Vice President J.D. Vance's protective detail has been placed on administrative leave amid an internal investigation.
18: The agent is suspected of leaking sensitive operational details to MS Now for a July 15 story that portrayed the Vance family as burdensome. The article revealed agents' frustrations with last-minute travel requests and other sensitive details. This follows a similar incident in January, prompting an internal affairs investigation. The vice president's office thanked the agents while noting the unique challenges of protecting a family with young children. Bernie Bennett reporting.
13: Today is Sunday, July the 26th, and some notable people are celebrating a birthday today, including NFL Hall of Famer Bob Lilly of the old Dallas Cowboys. He's 87 years old. Mick Jagger, for Rolling Stones frontman, he's 83 today and still rocking, apparently. Actress Helen Mirren is an ageless 81. Rock musician Roger Taylor of Queen is 77. This is townhall.com.
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21: Hey, welcome to What's Cooking today. 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
22: We have James Brissione. We are getting the biggest trends transforming summer parties.
21: Yeah, we got barbecues. Forget about the parties. People are going to be coming over, dropping it in and out. Oh, you got air conditioning. You're going to be in the house. Who else?
0: Then we have Michael Brown, CEO and founder of Cirque and Chev Wines.
21: Oh, you got wine. Oh, Cirque and Chev. I'm coming in the house. Oh, and air conditioning. So there you have it. That's going to be happening. Food Network champion, Chef James Briccione. He's got a lot of trends, and he's talking about summer parties. We're going to talk about backyard entertaining, crowd-pleasing, food and drinks. I don't know, how big is a party at your house when I say crowd-pleasing, Madison?
0: I don't know. Maybe like...
21: in neighborhood. You've done that, I think.
0: Yeah. My goal this year is to have a big, huge Christmas party blowout. Just a bunch of people. Open invite.
21: That's good. I'm ready.
0: Let's do it, everyone.
21: I have my bells. That's good. Let me see if they still work here. Ring these things.
0: Bells.
21: I have the bells have been sitting around here for quite some time. Let me find out here. Bessie, get over here if you would, please. Okay, I'm going to go. Okay. All right, we also have the modern, what do we also have? We're going to talk a little bit, too, about National Drive-Thru Day. And we're going to talk a little bit about Michelin Chef's Unusual Desserts Dilemma, high-paying careers in Buc-ee's, and a bear that wouldn't get out of a car. How do you get a bear in the car? Are you very drunk? What happens to you? I want to know. You know, it's embarrassing. Oh, Martha, I think I brought home someone. Not quite sure. We'll get to the story. Stay with us here. All right. It's National Drive-Thru Day. We're talking about drive-thru restaurants. And here's the deal. We call it a modern privilege, but it really began, you'll never guess it, the first drive-thru at a place called Red Giant in Hamburg in Springfield, Massachusetts. Oh, I see. Red's a Giant Hamburg. Not even hamburger. They called it a Hamburg. When was this? 1947. I'll take a Hamburg. I'll take a Wien. That's for Wiener. Okay. Red's Giant Hamburg in Springfield, Massachusetts in 1947. Now, this concept gains popularity with another drive-thru in 1948. Can you guess it?
0: No.
21: Really?
0: I always guess wrong to these questions.
21: Good, because someone stole my sound effect machine.
0: Oh, great.
21: Oh, my gosh. I'm lost. Well, my sound effect machine.
0: Oh, you just make them yourself.
21: There we go. No guess, huh? Sydney Hubbard, you got a guess?
1: I do not have a guess.
21: You'll never guess it. In-N-Out Burger, first drive-thru in 1948, followed by Jack in the Box, first drive-thru only chain in 1951. McDonald's, they didn't get the drive-thru going until 1975. They already have 3,000 stores. So both of these, there you go. Go to In-N-Out Burger. It's on the West Coast. National Wine and Cheese Day. It's an opportunity to indulge in classic pairing of those delights. Michael Brown will be here to help us. Cheesemongers, Sommeliers Unite, and have ourselves quite a party. Stay with us. This is What's Cooking Today, our weekend edition.
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2: 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Backyard bashes are essentials. People love them. So that's why we brought you on, four-time Food Network champion, to talk about this. By the way, best-selling author and culinary innovator James Brisson here to talk to us a little bit about creative cocktails, seasonal flavors, crowd-pleasing party food, smarter hosting, and more. Well, let me ask you this. Why do people get so fired up about outdoor entertaining?
3: You know, I think it's, I mean, first of all, it's kind of a, it's a little, just outside, right? So it feels a little low pressure right off the bat. But, I mean, you know, for me, great entertaining, it starts with great food. Yeah, that was the inspiration behind, you know, all of our cookbooks, but, you know, particularly the Flavor Matrix, you know, seeing how you can really just take simple ingredients to bring them together to create some incredible flavor. And I think summer's is the perfect time to, you know, get outside, fire up the grill, make some simple dishes, some fun drinks that are going to bring people together, and, you know, that's really what it's all about today.
2: Chef James Brisson is here. All right, let's get into it. I talked about cocktails and drinks. What's a fun way to shake up the old summer drink menu?
3: Yeah, well, you know, this is today, the theme, you're going to hear me say it over and over, right? The theme today is about something unexpected, something delicious and fun and different. And, you know, when it comes to a summer drink menu, I love to follow that theme. So we've got the original pickle shot, which is a low-alcohol pickle-flavored vodka. We use it to make the original pickled lemonade. It's you know, the original pickle shot with fresh lemonade, a little splash of sparkling water, and serve it with a lemon wedge. It comes in original dill and a spicy dill flavor, and you know, that spicy dill is really fantastic. My favorite way is to use that in a Bloody Mary. So whether we're doing, you know, brunch time or afternoon, you know, cookouts, you've got some great options there with the original pickle shot, and it's great because artificial flavors, colors, sugar, gluten-free, and fewer than 40 calories per serving. So really makes a fun, different, refreshing cocktail that I think is the perfect fit for summer.
2: Bloody Mary sounds great. I might really just go for it and do the martini. I'll let you know how it comes out. Sure. Now, share another must-have, Chef James Brisson. What else you got on the menu?
3: Yeah, again, we're going to go to an ingredient that, you know, some people may not, you know, immediately think about, but they really should be. My favorite ways to elevate menus are with those unexpected ingredients. So, you know, whether we're talking appetizers or mocktails, you know, barbecue sauce or dessert, amazing prunes and plum good from Sunsweet, they bring that unexpected flavor and freshness to any spread. Sunsweet Amazing Prunes are sweet and savory, so they really pair so well, you know, with bold spices and smoky heat. We've got some recipes to share later with everybody for, you know, Asian-style ribs glazed with a sweet and spicy sauce, or some great grilled chicken with a smoky chipotle barbecue, each with a little bit of that sweetness from the Sunsweet Amazing Prune, you know, is really so good. And then the plum good, which is one of their beverage, it's really light and crisp. It has your beautiful pink color. It makes a gorgeous cocktail. You just mix it up with soda water, a little bit of fresh citrus. I love like a little orange and lime, or of course lemon is great in there. And you've really got the perfect sip for a hot summer day.
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2: I love that. That sounds good. Do you have any other tips to create the best backyard bash?
3: Yeah, you know, again, we're not done with the food yet. You know, I'm always going to bring it back to food and something delicious. So sharing two recipes from the Flavor Matrix as well. You know, for me, I'm down on the Gulf Coast, so in the South, love to, you know, keep it local. You know, I think that's always a great thing in the summer, and local ingredients can often be a little less expensive, too. So we're starting off with some oysters on the grill. We make this delicious compound butter with bacon and watercress. Put that on top of the oysters, let them sizzle up, get some crispy breadcrumbs going with those, and that, you know, that brings everybody's attention over to the grill. And then we've got a really simple, so whether you're cooking outdoors or this is a great one to do indoors as well, a coffee-rubbed pork tenderloin with sweet summer peaches and soy sauce. That's, again, where you can come back to that fruit and sweet and savory combination. Yeah, it's just beautiful, and those are some great flavors of summer.
2: Chef James Briciano is with us. He wrote the book, The Flavor Matrix. Let me ask you this. Chef, how do you balance making the food look beautiful without spending hours of prep time?
3: You know, that is, that's always a trick. 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So I always try to kind of subscribe to that and keep things simple, you know, but when you're putting together your menu, think about the different colors. You know, it's very kind of easy to fall into that trap, and all of a sudden you look around and all of a sudden everything's brown. And you've got so much great opportunity in summer with corn and peppers and tomatoes and fresh herbs to bring a lot of, you know, vibrant color and textures into the meal. 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
3: Yeah, so, you know, here we are in late July. 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We're probably getting right on the front end of eggplant, starting to come up. 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And, of course, you know, you've got amazing summer tomatoes. I'm making tomato sandwiches almost every day.
2: Love it. All right, where do we get more information? 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

0: Here's Chef Jeff Riccione talking about tomato sandwiches. Make it a rainbow of rain. You've had a tomato sandwich, Madison?
1: No, I've had just sandwiches with tomato on it.
0: Okay. Sydney?
2: No, same as Madison.
0: You slice them down, you know, whatever thickness you like. You have to get the toast really great, nice toast. You put the mayo on there, whatever other seasonings you want, and then you just eat it. It's a tomato sandwich. You don't have to toast it if you don't want to. Delicious. I never knew about it until Generaliso Federico Beaton told me about them. Delicious. Mouth-watering. What happened to the bacon? It's gone. It's just tomato and mayo. There you have it. Okay, it's National Tequila Day. You can down a few of these tomato sandwiches if you have a couple of shots of tequila beforehand. You want to enjoy tequila. It's that blue agave liquor. Tequila goes back to the Mesoamerican times around 1000 B.C. Modern tequila production began in the 16th century in what now is the city of Tequila, Mexico. Now, a guy named Don Pedro Sanchez de Tagle opened the first tequila factory in Jalisco in the early 1900s, followed by Don Jose Antonio de Cuervo, founding the first successful tequila brand in 1795. And it all has to be done where the agave is, got to be grown in that Jalisco area to be called tequila. National Day of the Cowboy. Taylor Sheridan celebrates this one with all of his TV shows. This honors cowboy culture, demonstrates the enduring presence of a lot of modern misconceptions. The holiday's origins date back to the early days of American ranching, embodying the iconic cowboy lifestyle, herding cattle, horseback riding, camping under the stars. Finally, in 2005, if you can believe it, the National Day of the Cowboy originated, NDOC, National Day of the Cowboy, successfully sponsored a bill in Wyoming to preserve and celebrate cowboy heritage, establishing the holiday. Since then, 15 states have jumped on board, and we have a National Day of the Cowboy. Got it? We're here in Los Angeles. What are we going to see? Oh, we're celebrating National Day of the Illegal Immigrant. Okay. Thank you. I hear you're moving to Simi Valley. Just wanted to let all of you listeners know. Okay, what else do we have here for you?
1: Hey.

0: is the ultimate story in case you go to a bar and you come home too late. You don't know how to tell the little woman or the wife that you were out too late. Obviously, she knows. This is a story that actually happened in Colorado. There's a neighborhood there got a wake-up call when what sounded like an all-night car alarm turned out to be a bear behind the wheel. This was after Joe, who had a little too much to drink, and he needed a ride, sir, hogging the passenger seat. He did a little, looks like you need a shower. Okay, I'll drive you home, you can stay out in the car until you're off. So, this car alarm starts going off. I don't know if that first part happened, but it sounds good, doesn't it? I don't know how I got there. According to UPI, the residents of Gold Hill discovered a large bear who have, I don't know how you accidentally become trapped inside a parked SUV and spent the night sleeping it off. I don't know whether it was obviously it was the front seat, not the back, because the car alarm, he was leaning on the car's alarm in the vehicle. Now, the neighbor there captured a video of the unusual scene, showing the bear sitting in the driver's seat and causing quite an emotion. Way with a key! And to safely rescue the animal, a local resident used a long rope to open the vehicle door from a distance, well, a big distance, allowing the bear to escape and run back to the wilderness. Before leaving, the unexpected passenger caused serious damage inside the vehicle, you can imagine. I'm sorry, you can see from the bathroom, including a damaged side panel, deployed airbag. Wildlife officials are warning residents in bear country to keep their vehicles locked and remove food, trash, and scented items. What idiot lets a bear inside their car and doesn't realize it? That's our story of the weekend. Beware of bears. We'll be back with more. Michael Brown's going to be here. Got some great wines coming up.
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0: Allison Hernandez, Sydney Hubbard. I love people that are passionate. I love epiphany stories. We're going to get to that today. Who do we have coming up as a guest here, Madison?
1: We have Michael Brown, CEO and founder of Cirque and Chev Wines.
0: I love this guy. Now, I got to tell you, a good friend of mine and of Michael Brown's is William Shatner. William Shatner took Michael's book that Michael wrote, his autobiography called Pino Rocks, and read it in audiobooks. We'll talk about that a little bit in the show. But William Shatner is doing a podcast with us. First episode is going to drop next week. It's called No Time to End. The man is 95. People say, well, you know, how does he do it? He looks great. He looks like he's 60. His daughter is young. Both of them had cancer, and that's spurred them to do this podcast called No Time to End. It's a health podcast. But Bill Shatner, he sees things every day. Wakes up, sees a bird that he wants to look at, and maybe goes out in the garage and goes, I don't believe there's a bear in my car. Spock, help me get this bear out. Things like that that are amazing happen to Bill Shatner because he notices them. And so our next guest is the same kind of a guy. Do you know what you want to do when you're a kid in high school? Probably not. But this guy found what he wanted to do and does the very best. I'm talking about Michael Brown, CEO, founder of Cirque and Chev. Michael, welcome to the show.
2: Hey, Michael. Thank you very much. Nice to be here.
0: Now, give us the background. You were born and raised up in Eastern Washington State, am I right?
2: Well, I was born in Oakland, California, but I grew up in Eastern Washington, a town called Wenatchee.
0: Wenatchee, I love it. Right in the center of
2: the state, geographically.
0: Circus Vargas used to come there. It's very good.
2: And They did.
0: Did that inspire you? Because you also took time to be in a circus that was on TV, right?
2: It wasn't on TV. It almost was. But no, it was a youth circus in Wenatchee, Washington. It's been around for now, it's probably 70, 80 years. I joined when I was 12 years old. It was something pretty unique. Started not knowing anything, and then I got on the unicycle team, got on the fire-eating team, got on the high wire, then I became the catcher on the trapeze, and by the time I was 18, I was like, you know, one of the main guys in the circus and doing quick changes and whatnot, and it taught me a lot about life, about practice and hard work and dedication and failure, risk, reward, showmanship, all these really good life lessons. And then when I decided to make wine, not knowing how to make wine, anything about it, when I was 27, I looked back and I thought, well, if I could do that, I could certainly get a job making wine someday. So I started volunteering making wine, and that was in 1997.
0: What inspired you to make wine? Did you go on some tastings and taste some incredible wine? Did you just start drinking some things and something stood out for you?
2: Well, I was in the restaurant, you know, working in restaurants since I was a teenager in fine dining. And then I moved to Santa Rosa, Sonoma County, working in fine dining as well. It's the wine country. And so we would go out wine tasting and go to Napa or Alexander Valley or Dry Creek or wherever on Mondays because it was all our day off. And we'd go out there and taste wine. And I fell in love with the idea. I grew up around agriculture, apples, and then the grapes, wine grapes, is high-end agriculture. And I was really was intrigued by that. And I'd take something from the field, from the vineyard, bring it to this really cool winery with stainless steel equipment, and they're making something beautiful out of these grapes. And I was also entrepreneurship minded, and I thought, well, look at these fabulous wineries. They got to be making money, so that would be good. And, well, that's not the best thing to get into if you want to make money. So I just started, I fell in love with the idea of making wine. But I was going for something else in my degree. I wanted to be an architect. So at the junior college here in Santa Rosa, had all the prerequisites for that. Decided I didn't want to do that. But I didn't want to go to school for another 10 years to be an oenologist. And so I just started to, kind of thinking about it. And then one year thought, you know what, I'm gonna start volunteering in the winery that I know and see where it takes me.
0: You worked a lot of places, didn't you? Besides the restaurants, you worked at a lot of different wineries.
2: Not a lot. The first one was Deerfield Ranch.
0: Right.
2: That's where I started volunteering. And then he started paying me a little bit of money. And I worked there for about 5-6 years. and then, but we worked at, for Deerfield, he worked at a custom crush facility. Custom crush facility is where a lot of different wineries make their wine under one roof. And so I met a lot of people, of winemakers through that, some really good ones from Dumas and Copan and all these different cool wineries. And so I learned that way. And then we started making wine. We made one barrel of wine in 97 with $800.
0: $800, ladies and gentlemen. Michael Brown and Dan Costa came up with Costa Brown. He's in a restaurant getting people to taste it. He gets good reviews, and the rest is history. You grew that company, Costa Brown, into something it has never been before or never been since. It was amazing. In fact, you had it on the top 10 wines of the world. You got number one Pinots. You eventually sold it, but that wasn't where it ended, am I right?
2: That's correct, yeah. We sold it, and I knew we were going to sell it. I was going to be out eventually, so I started a brand called Cirque. It was called Cirque because of my experience in the circus. And I started that with a vineyard in 09, and the first wine we made was 11. I didn't exit Costa Brown until, 18. The last wine I made there was 15. But I wanted to, it takes so long to build a brand up. I wanted to get it going. And then we sold it and, extracted myself from that whole situation. And then my wife Sarah and I, we bought our own winery, and we it's up at a beautiful place, and it took us 3 years to kind of get it the way we wanted, and now we have our own really great little winery making.
0: And we got some good wines to talk to you about, but I do want to talk about the epiphany story for Michael Brown, among many other things in his life. And it's like being aware of what is around you to see what your passion is. I mean, he was studying to be a bunch of different things. He was in a circus. He did a lot of stuff. But what can I tell you? The man is amazing as a winemaker. I got to tell you some stories watching him that I have seen. You want to check him out, by the way, at Cirque and Chev Wine. Cirque, C-I-R-Q.

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0: panelists. Welcome to the TV show. I'm Michael Horn, along with our guest Michael Brown, proprietor, along with his family, of CIRQ.com, C-I-R-Q, and Chev, C-H-E-V, lines.com. So, Michael, I'm going to lead our audience down to your epiphany moment. I remember reading in your book a story about you tasting a lot of great wines, and it wasn't until somebody brought, I think it was William Selyem, to a tasting. Tell us that story.
1: Yeah, it was quite, it was an awakening, I'll tell you that much. At that point, one of my really good friends was saying, and he knew a lot about wine, older than I was, said, Michael, the best red wines in the world are Pinot Noirs. And I said, well, not the ones I've been tasting, you know. A lot of the ones I had were thin and no character and whatnot. And so I would drink, you know, cabs and Zinfandels and red blends that were bigger. And I go, I like those wines. Until one day, a bunch of us were on a Russian River barrel tasting. We'd go out and have a big potluck lunch and whatnot. A bunch of us restaurant people. And Margie Williams shows up, who was Burt Williams' daughter of William Selyem. And she had, this was in 1994, and she had some wines that were left over from a tasting that she just did. And I'm like, oh, this is cool. I never get to taste these wines. So I tasted a couple of them. They were good. And then I pulled out a 91 Allen Vineyard Pinot Noir from William Selyem, like half full. And I poured that in the glass, and I smelled it. And it was nothing like I've ever smelled before in a wine. And I put it on my palate, and it just blew my head off. I said it was like my head spun off my shoulders, turned around, and got replanted in a different life. And I thought, wow, that is wine, and if I ever make wine, I want to make wine like that. And so that was my epiphany wine. And, you know, a lot of times, a lot of people have had these experiences with different wines. They'll have, oh, you know, can you remember that Barolo we had in Italy, or that Bordeaux, or the Champagne, or whatever it may be. It really sticks in your mind that it was such a...
0: Most of us have had it, Michael. It's a time and a place. I remember being in Santa Barbara, having dinner, had some Longoria Pinot Noir, and I'm like, oh, this is Pinot Noir. What is this? And it just knocked my socks off at this restaurant. Put me on a search to find the wines. We have Larry Lipson here doing wines under $20 every week. Those are fine. That's good. But when we always mention Larry never rates anything, usually over 88 or 90, because these are epiphany moment wines. You likened your taste to having an incredible peach, where you tasted one peach that was outstanding than the others. Am I right?
1: Yeah, that was a great day. It was summertime in Wenatchee, and me and my friends were running around. It was summer break, and about 10 o'clock in the morning, and it was warm. And we were walking down this one street by this peach orchard, and I saw this beautiful peach just looking at me. And I went over and grabbed it because I was a little hungry, and it was warmed by the sun, and it fell off my hand, off the tree. I didn't really have got to pluck it, and I smelled it, and it smelled so good, and I bit into that peach, and it was the most intense peach flavor I've ever had. Juice dripping down my arm, and man, I go, wow, that is amazing. And to this day, I still think about that, but now it's wine grapes, and I want that flavor pop in wine grapes. And you know, with table grapes, they're refreshing, they're crisp, they're nice. There's not a lot of flavor. And fine wine grapes, when they get ripe, the flavor is unbelievable.
0: Winemakers go out in the field and they taste the grapes. I remember Michael in his crush facility grabbing a handful of grapes that came in and says, these are like potato chips, and he's eating these grapes. Now, you have combined with your buddy Bill Shatner, who read your autobiography, and you put together a little snippet that I want to post at our website, and it's talking about a wine that you have out right now that is kind of an epiphany moment, again, for you, for me, for any of our listeners. Tell us about that wine.
1: Oh, yeah, we're currently in the middle of our release of our 23 CIRQ Pinot Noir, and CIRQ's our flagship wine. And the wine, I'm just so happy with it, one of the best wines we've ever made. And it's gotten big scores, and the biggest accolade is in Rob Report's issue, Best in the World. 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And this particular wine received the accolade of Best Pinot Noir in the World. And that's in the world. So you know, it kind of beat out Burgundy and New Zealand and the other things from California. And there's a lot of Pinot, so that was quite the thing. And again, we're selling that. We sell most of our wine direct to consumer on our mailing list. And you can sign up on Cirque.com. And if you would like some of that wine, you might want to jump on it pretty soon because the offering closes next week and it's going fast.
0: But so, I mean, these are limited edition wines. There's only so much. I got to get my order in. And again, wine, we always talk about as a time and a place. Where did the grapes come from? That's the place. What vintage is it? That's the time. So this is the Cirque CIRQ Pinot Noir 2023 Pinot Noir. Am I right?
1: Yeah, Russian River Valley. Yes.
0: Russian River Valley. That's the place. I can't wait.
1: Yes.
0: You just keep going on and on and on. My love to you and Sarah and the family. And I gotta put, I gotta post that that bite from your autobiography with Bill Shatner, because dramatically he does it justice. I'm telling you.
1: Yeah, and again, if people would like that, they just search Pinot Rocks by Michael Brown, Audible, and it's available on many different platforms. And it's about 3.5 hours long, and it's really just fun to listen to Bill read it, my words, you know. It's pretty cool.
0: It's like Michael talking to you. I mean, he's from the Bridge of the Enterprise.
2: That's great.
0: That's great. He's passionate about it. 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
0: Food, wine, travel, Health, welfare, and entertainment show. Madison Hernandez is here. Sydney Hubbard. All right, so it's time to eat. It's summertime. It's always time to eat. It's time to travel. Newser has a story. A creative dessert was landed a Michelin-starred chef in legal hot water. According to Newser, the owner of a 2 Michelin-starred restaurant, and this was in Seoul, Korea, is facing possible jail time after prosecutors accused the restaurant of using dried ants as a garnish on a sorbet dessert. Have you ever had ants on a dessert, Madison?
2: Only on accident when I leave it out overnight.
0: Yes, Sydney?
6: I have not.
0: I have not either. You know, a lot of people do like, we've had people on here that have told you to eat insects because they're high in protein. Oh, no, thank you. I'm not at that point in my culinary career yet, but the issue is stems from South Korea's Food Sanitation Act, which allows only certain approved insect species for human consumption. And ants are currently not on that list. The authorities began investigating because photos of the unusual dessert appeared in an online customer review. The restaurant owner admitted using imported ants, but said the guests were informed ahead of time and offered alternatives. We'll scrape the ants off if you'd like us to, and put some regular icing on there for you. Or you can just enjoy the ants. Are these the ones we sprayed with anything, Bill? Oh, no, these are totally clean and delicious. Thank you, Bill. Okay, so while the establishment disputes claims about the quality of the ants used, in this case highlights global concerns and conversations about edible insects. No edible insects, please.
2: I imagine that you'd have to eat a lot of bugs to get any protein out of it.
0: A lot, right?
2: Like a lot. Like how many ants would you have to eat to get a gram of protein?
0: I don't know, but as a kid, we used to collect them and have ant farms. Red ants, whatever the black ants. The black ants are really the pesky ones. And I'm sure these were the black ants because they can crawl in little crevasses.
2: Ugh.
0: So.
2: And then you put them on your dessert.
0: Mm-hmm. It's really good. Now, Buc-ee's, this is a gas station across the country. They say, listen to this if you want a job. Their managers can earn up to $275,000 a year. No college degree required. They're making headlines after a viral hiring sign revealed that some of their managers can earn $200,000 and $275,000 a year. No college degree required, as I mentioned. This, according to Fox News, entry-level positions like cashiers, stockers, warehouse workers, maintenance staff start at $20 an hour, while team leaders can earn $28 an hour, department managers $33 an hour, assistant food service managers $37 an hour, and management salaries climb into six figures, with food service managers earning $200,000 and general managers topping $275,000. Sounds like they should check that restaurant out in Seoul, Korea. You get health care, by the way, also that's included. And by the way, watch for in Los Angeles, the U.S. Sun says hotels and airport businesses looking for a jump in labor costs because of the Olympics coming to LA. According to the U.S. Sun, they say the minimum wage for workers at large hotels at LA International Airport could go up to $25 an hour. Could Buc-ee's be far behind? I don't know. That's our show. If you miss anything, log on to our website. What's cooking today? Portions of our show sponsored by tipsontv.com. How many get our podcast, Madison?
2: 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Say, find my podcast. And at the prompt, say, what's cooking today?
0: For executive producer Courtney Peter, Madison, and Randy Kinney Everett, I'm Michael Horn. See you Monday. Until then, eat well, everybody.

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6: News this hour from Town Hall, I'm Mary Rose. A key U.S. ally in the Middle East is heading to Washington.
7: Israeli Prime Minister Benjamin Netanyahu is set to visit Washington, D.C. next week. His office says he'll attend funeral services for the late Senator Lindsey Graham, a longtime friend of Israel. President Trump is also expected to meet with Netanyahu at the White House on Tuesday, as the two leaders discuss ongoing diplomatic efforts. Willie Nelson, the White House.
6: A new global wealth report shows the U.S. created more new millionaires than any other country last year.
8: According to the UBS Global Wealth Report 2026, the U.S. added more than 441,000 new millionaires in 2025, nearly half of all newly created millionaires worldwide. The United Kingdom is a distant second with 43,000, followed by France. The report highlights continued growth in American wealth creation despite ongoing economic challenges. Ken Lorman reporting.
6: 11 people have been charged with causing the deaths of 7 migrants.
9: A federal indictment says a Union Pacific employee found 6 bodies in a rail yard shipping container in Laredo, Texas. Authorities say smugglers left the body of another migrant near the tracks in San Antonio. They said the migrants were from Honduras and Mexico, all part of a human smuggling effort on the freight train. The Webb County medical examiner said heat stroke was the likely cause of their deaths. The charges are punishable by up to life in prison. John Scott reporting.
6: German authorities say the suspect in the deadly Berlin Pride attack that killed one person and left 29 injured was shot and killed by police during a confrontation in a suburb of the city. And millions across the country are dealing with sizzling temperatures today. Major cities like Phoenix, Vegas, and Minneapolis will have extreme heat warnings. More on these stories at townhall.com.
10: 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Silver has fallen even further. 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
6: Former state lawmaker and logger Troy Jackson has secured the Democratic nomination for U.S. Senate in Maine.
11: Jackson will face longtime GOP Senator Susan Collins in November in a race that could decide which party controls the U.S. Senate. Jackson replaces Graham Plattner, who won the Democrat primary in June but then withdrew from the race amid allegations of sexual misconduct. Jackson was selected by hundreds of delegates who came together for a first-of-its-kind gathering in Bangor, Maine. He won the support of almost all the delegates who gathered there to clinch the nomination. Bob Agner reporting.
6: Living through the biggest jump in grocery prices in a half a century is many Americans changing their food and shopping habits. The price of food purchased for home use has increased 33% since the beginning of 2019. Residents of some cities where food prices increased say they're hunting for deals. Breaking news and analysis at townhall.com. A new report may explain why leftist relatives are cutting ties with conservatives, even with parents.
12: The Wall Street Journal investigation says self-care advice is replacing reconciliation efforts, and critics argue the trend is spreading faster than the evidence, especially online. Here's what's at stake. About 25% of Americans say they're estranged from a close relative, and surveys suggest a third of estranged parents blame their adult child's therapist. While cutting contact may bring short-term relief, research links it to higher rates of chronic depression, an outcome experts call tragic, not typical. Ron Taylor reporting.
6: Jaguar Land Rover is recalling over 15,000 vehicles to fix a possible defective rear view camera. Federal regulators say insufficient drain holes could cause water damage and block the camera view when reversing. More on these stories at townhall.com.
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17: With my co-host Madison Hernandez. Madison, how are you?
18: I'm doing fabulous, Mike. How are you doing?
17: I'm doing good. Let's get into it. Who do we have on the big show this week?
18: We have the founder and president of InvestUSA, Michael Lutz. He's given us the USA report.
17: That's a good one. Who else?
18: Then Dr. Michael Malofsky, patient Jamie, and her mother Patsy are giving us some important back-to-school vaccination information.
17: That's a good one. Who else is on the show?
18: Then we're going to have Larry Lipson with the Affordable Wine Report giving us wines under $20.
17: He's always got good news on wines under $20. It should be a good report. And
18: Larry Lipson again.
17: That's good. We miss Stephen Wolford today on his show.
18: Yeah, he's traveling.
17: Traveling, the guy, I'm telling you. All right, we had some famous birthdays to celebrate this week. If you're having a birthday, if you got some great famous company, Amelia Earhart, born July 24th, 1897. She was the legendary aviation pioneer who earned the U.S. Distinguished Flying Cross for becoming the first woman to fly across the Atlantic Ocean. Scary stuff. I don't care whether you're a woman or a man, I'd be shaken. She also helped to form a group of female pilots known as the 99s. Amazing woman. Walter Payton, if you're into football, he was born July 25th, 1954. The running back who broke NFL records for the most rushing yards, carries, and touchdowns. Had a 13-year career with the Chicago Bears, the Bears. Matt LeBlanc, great actor, July 25th, 1967. Joey Tribbiani on the hit show Friends, 10 seasons or more that lasted. Sandra Bullock, another great actress, July 26, 1964. She got an Academy Award for her leading role in the film in 2009, The Blind Side. Also had starring roles in Speed. I think that might have been one of her first. Well, actually, her first, she was buried alive in something.
18: Oh, that's awful. She's always in those, like, heart-thumping movies, like Gravity.
17: Yeah.
18: You can't relax during those
17: movies. Jeff Bridges was in this film, and he was looking for his girlfriend. Anyway, the bad guy buried her alive. I don't even want to think about
18: it.
17: She's The Proposal, Miss Congeniality. She started with Bill Shatner and Crash and Bird Box. Mick Jagger, a musician, you know him from the Rolling Stones, July 26, 1943. English songwriter, singer, founding member of the Rolling Stones. Had a great stage presence and a very distinctive voice and face, I might add. Not exactly the guy you want to have come to your house on Halloween night.
18: Poor Mick Jagger.
17: I'm sorry, Mick. This weekend, we got a lot of things going on. This week, a lot of history going on. July 24th, 1933, Keystone Camp. That was a girls' camp in North Carolina. Begins their first Christmas in July celebration. Really, that tradition spreads throughout the U.S., sometimes being observed on different days. But that, I believe, is how we got Christmas in July. July 24th, 1969, Apollo 11, the U.S. spacecraft that had taken the first astronauts to the surface of the moon, safely returns to Earth. That was a big deal. I love watching that whole thing on Apollo 11. That was a great crew. July 24th, 1898, Saving Private Ryan, that opened in theaters. And July 25th, 1966, the Supremes released the single You Can't Hurry Love. July 26th, 1775, the U.S. Postal Service was established. I'm still waiting for my first letter. I think they had the wrong zip code. I don't think they had zip codes. July 26th, 1908, the FBI, Federal Bureau of Investigation, is born. And, of course, a year later, CBS had that great TV show. Before that, Efren Zimbalist Jr. started on ABC. That's it. We'll take a break, come back with more here in the lounge.
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0: 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Thanks for spending time with us. 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You can check out more at Michael's website, investusa.org, investusa.org. 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Thanks for being with us.
1: Well, it's always a pleasure with you, Mike, and a lot going on. Looking forward to keeping our listeners up to date so that they know the topic of conversation at the water fountain ahead.
0: Well, let's talk about some of those topics because yesterday, a great day for, we broadcast from Hollywood, California. The LA Dodgers made a trip to the White House, and they were welcomed in the Rose Garden by President Trump. Tell us about that. That was a pretty big deal.
1: Well, it is a big deal. You know, the president has always done, and of course he never gets credit for it, but he's always reached out to be supportive of those who make such a positive impact on our youth and our society. And, you know, the Dodgers have done that. I mean, an awful lot of people that you don't want to look up to in the sports industry, but they have demonstrated that they really care for not just L.A., but also for the nation as a whole, and the president recognizes that, and he invited them there. It was a great celebration, great day, but of course, I'm sure there are those who, obviously the naysayers, why didn't you do that? Because we care about people.
0: Yeah, most of the team was there. I was surprised because, you know, people hate Trump, they love Trump, but to their credit, most of the Dodgers showed up. A couple of them on the disabled list, they couldn't make it. But President Mark Walters was there, Dodger manager. Dave Roberts was there taking questions, if you can catch it. That I think it was streamed on Fox News. It was on also the Will, what's his name, show there. And he might have some footage of that as well, too. So that's the good news here. We like that. Give us an Iran update, because there's a lot of talk going on, people disenchanted with the war. You know, it's like, you know, you come this far, you got to finish the job. That's what I say.
1: Well, you're exactly right, Mike. And what is the topic of discussion at the water fountain today? Well, Fox News just released a poll. They say, well, Fox is conservative. I wouldn't necessarily agree with that statement. But that having been said, you can make a poll show anything. And what they are trying to trumpet and say is the poll shows that the majority of Americans do not support the Iran initiative anymore and want us out. Actually, if you begin to read the poll and you look at it, which is what I do, I don't buy any headlines, and analyze what was done, what the people were saying in the poll was not that they did not support taking out Iran in terms of its ability to fund terrorism or its nuclear capability, etc. What they're upset about is the length of time that one day gas is down, tomorrow it's up, the next day it's down, tomorrow it's up, and they're tired of the roller coaster ride. The president recognizes that, which is why for the last 13 days now, consecutive strikes, we have made harder hits than we've made since we started this. The president is actually talking today about some of the biggest hits ever over the weekend. Now, what is Iran's position? They are at the verge of collapse. They have suddenly come back this morning. Oh, we need to talk. We want more negotiations. It's falling on deaf ears. And there's a reason why it's falling on deaf ears, Mike. How many times do you have to cry wolf before you understand that people don't believe you?
0: Every time. They say they want to talk. They don't. We thought that the people would kick in and rise up against the government. Those people have been under the thumb of an evil government for 47-plus years. They're nervous to do so. Somehow you got to take out that old Republican guard and bring in somebody totally clean and new that can keep the Republican guard under control, throw them in jail, and start to rebuild that country.
1: Well, you're exactly right, and that's the plan that we have. I'll very quickly tell you what's going on. The Kurds are now moving down from the north to reclaim not just their position within Iran, but to free Iran from this tyranny of the Ayatollahs. The second thing that's going on is we are now launching strategic strikes deep in Iran against objectives that the Revolutionary Guard has. We just blew up their headquarters night before last with all of their major staffing in it. So they're in disarray. Now, the third thing, and this is regretful way we're having to do it, is we're having to go after some of the infrastructure. Why is it regretful? Because it's not just the military, it's the citizens that use that infrastructure as well. But let's use what we have taken out over the last few days. We've taken out some of the major bridges and infrastructure. Yes, that makes it difficult for the citizens to get around. But who else uses those bridges? The military does. That's how they move the missiles in the middle of the night, et cetera, to different locations so they can continue their warfare. By knocking out those bridges, they're deadlocked. They can't move around anymore. So we're having to do that. And then the fourth thing that we've done is we've made a concerted effort now. We are going and destroying anything close to the coast so they cannot in any way impede the free flow of shipping through the Strait of Hormuz. And they're about to go nuts over that. They see that they're losing. So what is their last desperate attempt? It's twofold. They're again bombing all their friends, Jordan, UAE, etc., saying, because you have American bases that are accessed in your country, we're going to go after you as well. Well, the only thing that's the common sense is they're using their military now to go against Iran. So they're doubling up on that. The second thing that's occurring is they're putting out, and this is just something we need to say on the air, to all their supercells across the globe, including in the United States, it's now or never terrorist attacks must occur on the soil of the United States. Get out there and do something. Well, we're closely monitoring. That's what we've got grown the best intelligence in the world for. And we're going to hopefully make you stymie every one of those attempts. We've been able to do so far. We're continuing to push that bid and making sure that we don't allow any American to be harmed on American soil, even though their threats are there.
0: I'm telling you, you got to come from a position of strength, and you do have to finish the job. I know people are disenchanted with the length of this, but when you look at Vietnam conflicts and different conflicts we've had, this is nothing compared to that. We don't have any boots on the ground. Find out more at Michael's website. 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Michael Letts, we'll talk to you later in the week. Thank you so much for being with us.
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0: Michael Lounge. I'm your host, Michael Horn. So you have choices in talk radio. Thanks for spending time with us. We have a rather serious segment here coming up for you. Good health to be held by all. We have Dr. Michael Malofsky, practicing pediatrician, influencer, and podcaster. We have Jamie, meningococcal disease survivor. Patsy, the mother of Jamie. And we're going to talk about his teens that gear up for school, sports, college. Parents should be aware of uncommon serious illnesses, and that's why a meningococcal disease survivor, her mom, and a pediatrician are sharing stories here and maybe getting us all to take a look at GSK's Ask to Be Sure campaign. So, Dr. Michael Malofsky, welcome to the broadcast. What is meningococcal disease, also known as meningitis, and who is at risk?
1: So meningococcal disease, which as you pointed out is more commonly known as bacterial meningitis, is an uncommon but serious illness, and it can cause permanent complications or even death, and sometimes that can occur as quickly as within 24 hours, and about one in 10 people who contract meningitis will die. And among the survivors, one in five have to live with long-term consequences, things like hearing loss, permanent neurologic damage, and limb amputations. And although anyone can get meningococcal disease, this is particularly relevant for parents to know before sending their teens off to college, given that among teens and young adults, 16 to 23-year-olds have the highest rates of the disease. So even if your teen or young adult is healthy, certain everyday behaviors that are common in a college setting, like kissing or sharing food, sharing utensils, sharing drinks, coughing or living in close quarters like a college dorm or a shared apartment or even military housing, that can spread the bacteria that causes or that can cause meningitis. And parents should have a conversation with their teen doctor about bacterial meningitis risks and vaccination.
0: Wow. So that bacteria can spread. Jamie, could you share your experience with meningococcal disease? And thank you for taking time to share this, because I think people need to hear your story.
2: No, I agree. Thank you for having us. And this is a great opportunity for us to share a story, so thank you. When I was in college, I couldn't even enjoy a full semester without contracting this disease. I walked onto campus at a high risk, and I had no idea. And no one educated me about meningococcal disease like I am doing today with your audience, and I wish that someone did. But yeah, I was fine, the whole time until one day I wasn't. The night when I got sick, the first onset symptoms were very flu-like, normal kind of experience that I'll rest, and then it progressed rapidly. I'm talking like 10 hours later, I am shivering down to my bones. I am incapable of walking or moving without holding onto the walls. My limbs are sensitive, and everything I touch is painful. And I'm grateful that I made the decision to go to the hospital. And I was also lucky that there was a nurse there that guessed I had meningococcal disease. And they put me on dialysis immediately and also started to put me in a semi-medicated coma. And I would see my limbs go from red rash to purple to black to necrotic tissue, and seeing my body basically decay before my eyes. And fortunately, I didn't leave for another 7 months.
0: Wow.
2: And when I left the hospital, it was not my favorite year, I would say. But when I left the hospital, I had all my fingers and both my legs below the knees amputated in order to survive, and had to go back to school immediately. I wasn't ready for that, but life continues. No matter how tragic things happen, life continues, and I had to relearn how to live life. And it's one thing to have your legs amputated because you just have to learn how to walk, but our hands, too. I mean, we use our hands so much more than we use our legs, from, bathing to cleanliness to feeding. Like, all these things became very new. But obviously, I figured it out, and I figured out a couple other things. But one thing that was a really interesting lesson that I took on is that there were vaccinations out there that could have helped prevent what I went through. And I wish I had that information.
0: You're an amazing woman.
2: Yeah, thank you.
0: Patsy, we got about 30 seconds left here. Tell us about the Ask to Be Sure campaign and how we should check it out to accomplish something there and get checked.
2: AskToBeSure.com, great resource for parents as they're ready to go into their preteen or children's doctor's appointments for the fall. That's a good resource to get all your questions and answers so that you're prepared when you walk into that doctor's office to ask the right questions to protect your child.
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0: expert.
1: Ladies and gentlemen, welcome back here to the show, and apparently the official on-field announcement has been made. Larry Lipson, food, wine, restaurant extraordinaire expert, is with us today. First of the year there, he gave his awards for the best wine under $20, which I believe was a blend, a Rhone blend, the Grenache, Mourvèdre, and Syrah blend, whose name I forget. Do you remember what it was, Larry? Welcome.
2: Anti-Cyclone.
1: What was it?
2: Anti-Cyclone from Portugal.
1: Anti-Cyclone, is that what it was?
2: Yeah.
1: And that was a blend, right? A red blend?
2: Yeah.
1: Yeah. Oh, that's good. And you, where did you find that wine again?
2: I think it was. It may have been Costco.
1: I think it was Costco. Yeah.
2: Or Publix. I think it was Costco.
1: There he finds these great wines under $20, and he's got more for us today. Now, we're in Lent. People are giving things up.
2: Yeah, I got real surprise for you. Both of these wines are under $10.
1: Oh, boy. Here we go. Okay. Under $10 here.
2: Okay.
1: What do you got for us?
2: And let's see. One of them is from Chile.
1: Okay.
2: And one's from California, a name that you heard many, many times, I'm sure, if you have been buying wine for a while. Robert Mondavi.
1: Interesting. Whoa. All right, where are we going to start? Which one?
2: Well, let's start with the Mondavi because, I remember Mondavi from when they first started.
1: Yeah.
2: It shows how old I am. Anyway, this one was $6. $7.67. And it's a Robert Mondavi Private Selection Cabernet Sauvignon 2023. And since that time, I don't know, sometime maybe last year or whatever, I thought I hit the wrong button there. Okay. They call it Vint or something now. I don't know, V-I-N-T, but this has the original Robert Mondavi Private Selection Black Label with a little gold print.
1: Classy looking bottle, Robert Mondavi Private Selection.
2: And it's got a cork, believe it or not.
1: No screw cap, 2023, Cabernet Sauvignon. What area is it from? Does it say California or a specific area?
2: No, this is California.
1: California cab, so it could be a blend of any areas of California, so it's a blend, private selection they put together, and you got this for $7.67. Where'd you find it?
2: Publix, which is, Publix is a big supermarket chain here, and they do a pretty good job with wines. This one averages $10 around the country. San Diego International Wine Competition gave it a silver award. Something called the Harvest Wine Challenge gave it a gold award. And my phone hasn't stopped ringing for years, I think.
1: Wow. Harvest Wine Challenge gave it, what did they give that an award? What kind?
2: Gold.
1: So silver at the San Diego International Wine Competition, gold at the Harvest Challenge.
2: Yeah, you can buy it at Total Wines for $7.99 or so.
1: Okay.
2: And 13.5% alcohol. You know, it says Robert Mondavi, a Campo. Where's a Campo?
1: A Campo, A-C-A-M-P-O?
2: Yeah.
1: A Campo, California?
2: California.
1: Yeah.
2: I know it doesn't belong to Robert Mondavi. He passed away, but somebody else owns it these days. Anyway, it's a nice wine. I mean, $7.67, it's really a pretty good wine. I thought it was really pretty darn good. I gave it 8.5 points.
1: 8.5, that's a good rating by you. And Campo, California, it's a small, rural, unincorporated community in the San Joaquin Valley, San Joaquin County. So,
2: well, they have
1: Central Valley.
2: They have a Robert Mondavi winery there.
1: They do.
2: Or maybe they have some sort of winery.
1: They used to have, yeah.
2: And whoever owns it now. Robert Mondavi labels on it.
1: Yep. It's approximately 5 miles north of Lodi, 15 miles north of Stockton. You can find it. So as they say, it's situated in Northern California, north of Lodi, part of the Stockton-Lodi metropolitan area. So there you go. This seems like so far so good here. We talk about when you're going to get the, you're going to get married this year, somebody getting hitched up. You want to supply the wine. Listen to this: $7.67 at Publix per bottle of a Robert Mondavi Private Selection 2023 Cabernet Sauvignon. They got a gold from the San Diego silver from the San Diego International Wine Competition, and a gold at the Harvest Challenge. And 13% alcohol. It means you're not going to get too blasted from the stuff.
2: Silver from San Diego.
1: Yes, I corrected myself there. I did. I'm sorry.
2: Oh, okay.
1: Mary Lipson, of course, gave it an 8.5 on the Lipson scale of 1 to 10. 10 being best, ladies and gentlemen. She wins it right up there. That's a good one. And you liked it? You tasted it? Did you have it with food, or did you have it by itself?
2: Yeah, good with a steak. I had it with a steak, filet mignon.
1: I'm talking about for a little over $100, you buy a case of this stuff, right?
2: Right.
1: It's unbelievable. $7.67 a bottle. Let me put my mathematical genius in there and see if I can figure that out. Gosh, that's $92. It's under $100 a case. Load me up a couple. We'll be back with Larry Lipson. Stay with us.
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0: 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It averages $10 nationally around the country. So I'm telling you, it's a good one to have. Where were you at Christmas time? You know, you're looking for something to bring to somebody's house. Buy a case of this when you go to people's houses. And go, oh, Mondavi. This is good. And it tastes good, too. And Larry, you like this one, huh? 8.5 on the Lipson scale of 1 to 10, 10 being best. Larry rarely goes over 9. That's a good one. What else? What's next? What's the Chilean wine that you have for us, the wine from Chile?
1: Yeah, this one is, I've never heard of this before, Mancura, M-A-N-C-U-R-A.
0: Wait a minute, spell it again, Mancura, C-U-R-A, is a M-A-N-C-U-R-A?
1: M-A-N-C-U-R-A, and then it says in small gold print, Etnia, E-T-N-I-A. I don't know what you... Mancura, I think, is the name of the winery, and Etni is probably the name of the... I'm just guessing that this, the name of the area it comes from in Chile, and it's got a little gold on the side print on the label in front that says that it's won 170 wine awards.
0: Wow.
1: I don't know if they're all this year. No, of course not. Probably in its existence.
0: Yeah.
1: It may go back a few years, at least. Anyway, it is the Carmenere.
0: Ooh. Yeah, that's a varietal, a Carmenere. This is a nice red grape.
1: It is. And... I bought this wine at Publix for $6.20.
0: My God!
1: And guess what? That wasn't a great price because it averages $5 around. If you can find it in the U.S., you can find it at some place called Party Liquors and Fine Wines, in, besides Publix, of course, in Hillsborough, Florida. They sell it for $4.99.
0: Wow.
1: And you know what? I mean, this wine reminded me, actually, of Merlot. It's like a Merlot. It's very, like, easy to drink. Not a huge wine like wow wine, you know, that really really attacks the palate. Let's put it that way. Anyway, let's see, Party Liquors, I get, and then the wine. Let's see, there's a magazine, a food and wine magazine outfit in France called Gilbert and Gaillard, G-I-L-B-E-R-T and Gaillard, G-A-Y-A-R-D, which evidently is quite well known there, and they gave it 91 points.
0: Whoa, 91 points.
1: Yeah, but I mean, I didn't give it 91 points. I gave it 8.3 points.
0: 8.3, but again, I like this one here. And this was the, it's part of, Etnia is in Chile, when you look it up, it's all written in Spanish, so this must be, either my watch went nuts here or something went crazy on telling me what's going on. But this is Etnia Chile. This is a good find for you. Yeah, again, it's E-T-N-I-A. Is that correct?
1: A big pardon?
0: E-T-N-I-A is Etnia.
1: Etnia.
0: E-T-N-I-A.
1: Yes. whatever that means. It doesn't say what it means.
0: Yeah, so it's pretty good. You look it up, and it's going to be kind of fun. 8.3 you gave this one. Two good wines. It's a red wine. This Carmenere is good. It's I think it's more Carmenere. It's that's the grape that they have in there, and they use it a lot for blending, but if you can get it by itself, right?
1: The Central Valley, Chile, you know, the Central Valley, which is like, where all the good wines come from in Chile.
0: Yeah. Yeah, and this one here is good. Carmenere, C-A-R-M-E-N-E-R-E, Carmenere wine. And it's a medium-bodied, kind of a deeply colored red wine. And it's one of the Bordeaux varietals. It originally came from Bordeaux, France. Now it's a signature wine from Chile. I thought it was very well known in Chile. It's got smooth, soft tannins, red, black fruits, plum, blackberry. It's kind of an audaciousness, smoky, a peppery note. Quickly.
1: Cherry, black pepper.
0: There you go. 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Thank you, Larry.
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0: What a show here on the lounge. We got your wines taken care of here for you today. So many great things we like to talk about on this show. We got Michael Letts giving you the report and so much more. Now let's take a look at my favorite part of the show. We call this Madison's Hot Stories of the Week. What do you have for us, Madison?
5: Okay, Christopher Nolan's The Odyssey is doing really well. It's getting some great reviews, but Elon Musk has taken to X to say that his AI platform will make a historically accurate version of the Odyssey before this year ends.
0: Really? Yeah. What does that mean?
5: So within the next 5 months, he says Grok Imagine will make a full-length movie of the Odyssey that is historically accurate and true to the art of Homer. I don't know if he's taking shots at Christopher Nolan saying that his version was not historically accurate, but Elon Musk, I guess, is envisioning his own version of the Odyssey. And he reposted a 3-minute dialogue scene from Homer's The Odyssey that was created using AI-driven image and video generation tools. And it's called Grok Imagine, and the clip features an AI-generated version of Odysseus speaking with Calypso. So this will be pretty interesting. I don't know if it's going to be released on X and we're going to be able to watch his own full-length AI movie. Are you interested in this?
0: Yeah, I would actually. I'd get some popcorn, maybe some ice cream. I get some good ice cream at the movie theater.
5: Yeah, speaking of ice cream.
0: What you got for us?
5: One of the earliest recorded recipes for ice cream called for an ingredient that few people today would or could even reach for as a flavoring agent. It's called ambergris or ambergris, A-M-B-E-R-G-R-I-S. This is a grayish-white substance, and it's a byproduct of sperm whale waste. That's right. Ice cream used to be flavored with whale poop. So this sounds delicious. Lady Anne Fanshawe is the English woman who wrote the recipe in an unpublished cookbook. No wonder it was unpublished. She suggested that home chefs could also use orange flower water or mace, which is a spice similar to nutmeg, if they didn't want to use the whale poop version. But at the time, using the ambergris was not strange at all. The substance was really prized for its complex aromas that it gave to food and drinks and perfume. And scientists believe that humans have been using this for more than 1,000 years. So it's only become strange to us in recent years. Now, the article says, are we actually talking about whale poop? Yes and no. So sperm whales eat hundreds of squid each day, and then the indigestible beaks and pens accumulate in the whale's intestines, and they form a waxy mass over many years. No, this is good, because if you eat it, you should know what you're eating. Then the whale expels this mass, and the material hardens in the ocean, develops a distinctive aroma through prolonged exposure to light and seawater. And then the luxury culinary ingredient, because of its rarity, is then added to desserts like ice cream and decadent savory items like bread pudding.
0: Not making it any better at all.
5: And now everyone knows exactly what it is, so they can try it.
0: That's not cookies and cream, sir. I'm sorry. That's the cookies and whale poop.
5: Yeah.
0: Take it easy there. What else you got?
5: All right. World's longest foosball table has debuted in Brooklyn. A New York tequila company celebrated the FIFA World Cup by gathering dozens of people to play on the world's longest foosball table. It was 525 feet long, approximately the length of 112 standard-sized football tables.
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7: Focus on his deeply troubled and dysfunctional personal life. It's rated R for rough language, some graphic sexuality, and yes, drug use. 3 stars for the disturbing and memorable Priscilla.

0: Thank you for that, and welcome back to the show. Coming up after the break, we will have the fabulous Mary Steenburgen. She has a new movie coming out called The Dink. It's on Apple TV, and we need movies like this. The trailer was very, very funny. And Jake Johnson, it's funny, he's a guy, I should remember his name, I just remember it's Jake, and I'm like, it's not Jake Johansson, that's our comedian friend. But I think it was about 10 years ago, Let's Be Cops, with another title guest, Danny Williams Jr. Let's Be Cops, for the first half hour, was one of the funniest movies I've ever seen. I mean, it really petered out, but it's hard to make 90 to make a banger for 90 minutes. But you can see how good Jake Johnson is in Let's Be Cops, especially that first half hour. He's got great comedic timing. But I also need to ask Mary Steenburgen about Time After Time, a movie that really stuck with me. The H.G. Wells movie with her future husband, Malcolm McDowell. And Malcolm McDowell, of course, you saw him as Alex DeLarge at the Milk Bar. He's not my Caligula, though. My Caligula will always be John Hurt, because I'm an odd I. Claudius guy. Robert Graves. It's the only historical novels I ever read, because Robert Graves is such a great writer. If you ever want to read a great memoir, read Goodbye to All That, about his time with the Royal Welch Fusiliers. They let them say Welch is the way they used to say it. Now they say Welsh. But the Royal Welch Fusiliers. A fusil is like a musket. It's an old term. Anyway, is anybody still awake? 1-800-878-PLAY. Tune in app, iHeartRadio app, Stitcher app, around the world on the American Forces Radio Network. $500, 177 countries, ships at sea, Army, Navy, Air Force, Marines, Coast Guard, National Guard, Space Force, Delta Force, Air National Guard, my peeps listening out there as well. And also, if you want to tweet at me, it's at Rick Tittle, Tittleating Sports with Rick Tittle is the Facebook fan page. And get in that way as well. So we'll take a quick break. We will come on back with Mary Steenburgen.
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0: Welcome back to Sports Byline USA, coast to coast, border to border, and around the world on the American Forces Radio Network. Rick Tittle with you, and we are very happy to be joined by the fabulous Mary Steenburgen, Academy Award winner, Golden Globe winner as well, and she is in a brand new comedy coming out tomorrow night on Apple TV entitled The Dink. It's got, you should see the trailer, it's hilarious, it's got such a great cast as well. Mary, welcome in, and this is a pickleball movie. Did you have to, like, learn pickleball and up your game, or were you already ready to go with the pickleball skills?
2: Well, somewhere in between there, my son, 2 months before this movie came to me, my son said, he gave me my first pickleball paddle and said, Mom, you are going to love this sport. Gave me my first lessons, and I fell in love with it. And then 2 months later, I was offered the movie. So it was so serendipitous and thrilling, because even though I wasn't very good yet, I was getting better all the time, and it gave me a chance to not only do this movie, but actually be coached by people like Brad Gilbert, who's just a legendary tennis coach, and the great Andy Roddick, who's in our film, would hit with me, and it was really, really fun.
0: Now, I was in high school when Time After Time came out, and I remember I saw it in the theater, and being a Bay Area guy, it was cool to see a San Francisco movie, but that movie really stuck with me. Like, for the rest of his career, David Warner is just Jack the Ripper. Now, your old buddy, right. Malcolm, I still think of him as Alex DeLarge and Caligula, whatever, but it was such a great movie, and I don't think that movie got its due. I mean, it's sort of hard to find now.
2: Well, it is a little cult classic. I do hear from people a lot about it, and one of the most extraordinary things about it happened fairly recently. Cyndi Lauper put an autobiography out, and in it she said that she wrote the song Time After Time because she fell in love with that movie, and she loved our characters, and so she wrote that movie Time After Time, somewhat inspired by the movie. And I still haven't met Cyndi. I've been a huge fan of hers for years, and I look forward someday to meeting her. But fans started writing me on Twitter saying, Mary, did you know this? And the truth is, I didn't. So that was pretty cool to know. But I will always be grateful to that movie, because Malcolm and I fell in love. We got married. We had two kids that I adore. And he and I are still really good friends. So I'll always be grateful to that movie.
0: Now, also, it's funny because when there was a poll a couple of years ago, they went around the major leagues and asked a couple hundred guys favorite movie, and the winner was Step Brothers. When you made that movie, I'm sure you thought, well, this will be fun. Did you ever thought it would be such a piece of, like, Americana at this point?
2: No. The short answer is no. I think I was nervous about kids watching it, because there's so much naughty stuff in there. So I knew it had to be older kids enough. It's turned out that just everybody goes to me. I know I shouldn't have shown this movie to my kids, but I did. And I've heard that a million times, and it's also one of the most quoted films of all time. People come up to me and just say line after line after line that is a quote from that movie. I did have a good feeling about it when we were making it, because of the fact that I spent every day like biting the inside of my mouth to try to keep from laughing out loud. And I thought, if I'm trying this hard not to laugh, it's going to make people laugh for sure. And it just was a gift of a film in my life, because I do love comedy. I mean, I love doing great dramatic parts as well, but my heart is really with comedy. And so I just adored that experience. And Adam McKay is a brilliant director. But honestly, of the films I've done, The Dink feels the closest to Step Brothers in terms of great characters, so many belly laughs. We watched it the other night with a huge crowd, and it was belly laughs start to finish. People wanted to stay after the screening and talk about it. They fell in love with the characters. There's breakout performances in it. There's a guy named Aaron Chen that is just brilliant in it, that is going to be a big star. And then Ed Harris, who's not known for comedy, is actually hilarious in it. And Andy Roddick is hilarious. And then my true partner in the film is Jake Johnson, who is just a brilliant, brilliant actor. And we have a very unique relationship in the film that I don't want to talk about too much, because I don't want to spoil it, but it's unlike any other relationship I've ever seen in a movie. And I think people are going to really, really love this film. It's just, it's a great sports comedy with a ton of heart.
0: Yeah, I love Jake, and we need more movies like this. And it seemed, just from the trailer, that once again, you were kind of playing, and you said your character is complex, but you're sort of like the voice of reason. Is that true?
2: She's a pretty quirky character, but she really wants a pickleball partner. She doesn't have one, and she really wants, not only does she want a pickleball partner, she wants to win. And she's going through a rough moment in her life. She's just gone through a divorce, and her husband got all the friends, and she meets this absolute loser who could not be ruder to her, who could not be more annoying. But she sees in him that, because he's kind of a washed up tennis player, he might be able to translate that talent, that once upon a time talent, into pickleball. And she's smart enough to see that. And so she just keeps plowing through his rudeness to try to make him her partner. And the rest is, you know, a really fun, fun movie.
0: I know you got to run, so just one more question. Speaking of comedy, I love you and Ted on Curb. What was that like, your relationship with Larry David? Because you guys and the actress that played your mom, I mean, there's so many good scenes with you guys in Curb Your Enthusiasm.
2: We had a ball doing it. It's all improvised, and that was something that was fun for us, because I started in improv comedy, and Ted's done some improv too, so we loved that. And Larry was a good friend of ours before he asked us to do that show, so we were we kind of knew who he was and had a sense of what that would be like. I don't think any of us ever dreamt it would be quite the huge series that it became. I don't think any of us saw that coming, but it was really fun to do. And you know, we played, so-called play to ourselves, except that as the series went on, at one point Ted comes home and goes, by the way, today at work, they, you know, I announced that we had gotten a divorce. And I said, what? And he goes, Larry wants me to end up, with Cheryl. And I said, Ted, that's our name. Like, people are going to actually believe that. He goes, no one's going to believe that. Well, within days of that coming out, we had all these phone calls of people going, oh, my God. What is wrong with you people that you would believe this? You know? And they said, well, it's your name. It's supposed to be you. And I said, yeah, it's not. We're not shooting in our house. Those are not our children. It's a version, I guess, of us, but we are not getting a divorce. I couldn't believe we had to tell people that.
0: That's fantastic. Everybody make sure to check out The Dink. It's going to debut on Apple TV tomorrow night, and it's going to be a big hit. And we've been speaking with Mary Steenburgen. Mary, thank you so much for your time, and hopefully we get a chance to do this again.
2: Hey, thank you, and thank you to the folks that are listening in the armed forces. I send you my thanks and my love.
0: All right. Very well said. I'm Rick Tittle. We'll take a quick break. We will come on back on Sports Byline USA.

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0: cares about anything else when you've got Rick Tittle on the radio?
1: All right, thank you for that, and welcome back to the show. It's hard to believe that Ted Danson and Mary Steenburgen have been married over 30 years. Time flies, man. Anyway, great to have her on. We have open lines the rest of the hour. More controversy. Sorry, I can't... More controversy. So I don't know if you know who Sophie Cunningham is, but she now transcends the WNBA, and I know that because I don't follow the WNBA, and I know who she is. It's sort of like people who have no idea about the NFL, but they know who Travis Kelce is, or, you know, they don't follow golf, but they know who Tiger Woods. Sometimes you're just so big, you know, you can ask anyone who's never been to an NBA game in their lives who Michael Jordan is, and they don't know who he is. So Sophie Cunningham, from what I see, she's very fun, she's very outgoing, she does funny dance videos, she's a model, she's in the Sports Illustrated swimsuit issue, she's also a tough-nosed, hard-nosed player, and she said, paraphrasing the other day, that, you know, she wants to stand up for the rights of girls in sports, and they shouldn't have to play against biological men. Oh, here it comes. J.K. Rowling, who, when she wrote Harry Potter, she was Jane

Rowling, and her publisher said, no little boy is going to read a book written by Jane. And she was like, seriously? And he was like, seriously? So she became J.K. Rowling. I guess it was good advice. But J.K. Rowling had the temerity to say out loud, if you have a womb, then you're a woman. Well, to a lot of people, you get to pick your gender. I'm not taking sides here. I'm just telling you the story. A lot of people think that if you have a womb, you can still be a man. Or you can be however you want to identify yourself. And pronouns and such things. But J.K. Rowling got such a backlash that when the Hogwarts Legacy video game came out, people tried to ban it, even though she had nothing to do with it outside of the fact that she created those characters. She was not getting one penny. Like, we can't let her get rich off this. And it's like, but she's not going to get one dime from it. It didn't matter. And so ever since then, she's been known as a... I remember when someone said quite prominently that because she said that, people will die. Now, I don't want to say that person was wrong. I didn't see how people would die from her saying that, but someone said that. But anyway, so nowadays, if you're conservative, then you're a Nazi and you're a racist. If you have any sort of conservative take. And then if you're a liberal take, you're a communist, you know, you had a sex change. It's like, no, but it's all clickbait. I think most Americans just care about the price of gas and milk. It's all clickbait. And I think most Americans think, well, that conservative view makes sense, and then that liberal view makes sense. But of course, even those views are labeled. And in the two-party system, we've never seen the swings so far. And I mentioned before when I had Bill Burr on the show, where I was talking about Tip O'Neill and Reagan would get drinks. And he's like, yeah, they were just two Irish guys saying, hey, it's America, whatevs. We're not on Capitol Hill yelling anymore. Bill Burr, in a bit years ago, he said that he doesn't understand why when a fat guy eats the last piece of pizza that he was saying, you can't go over to him and say, you fat piece of S, like you're body shaming him. He goes, yes, I can't get the pizza back. At least I can make him feel bad about himself. He says, I can't do that, but we can fire missiles at people in the general direction of people that we're annoyed with, and that's okay. I can't call him fat, but we can shoot missiles at people in the general direction of those people. And so anyway, I bring it up because people were calling Sophie Cunningham a MAGA Barbie. So now she's Make America Great Again because she was trying to protect young girls in the way she sees fit. She's trying to protect Title IX. So I saw this video of her yesterday, and she was standing up, she was getting ready for a basketball game, and people had to ask her about that. And she just said, look, I'll give you her quote. This is from Sophie Cunningham. I got a lot of negative feedback about me hating trans. I'm like, I never once said that. I think I am here to extend love, but I also think that love is truth being honest. And I want to protect young girls in a locker room or young girls in sport who shouldn't have to go against biological men. So they said, oh, so you're MAGA. She said, quote, I'm very much in the middle. I agree with things on both sides, disagree with things on both sides. But that's all I've ever said about my political beliefs, but people love to assume. So now she's a hero. And she's not trying to be a hero to people who are like, oh my gosh, finally someone is standing up and speaking out. I've been told she's been called MAGA Barbie for a long time. But isn't that also, I mean, aren't you body categorizing or objectifying her? You know, in many ways, she's slowly becoming, if not already, the face of the WNBA because her conventional beauty is higher than Caitlin Clark's. Oh no, Rick, how can you say that? Well, I'm just telling you, she's better looking than Caitlin Clark.

has nuance, and it also is the death of irreverence. Everything must have reverence now. Everything. And I remember the Dana Gould line where he said, can you fall from grace without having achieved it first? And that was part of a joke where he said he walked out of a 7-Eleven. Some guy goes, got any change? And he goes, and I said, yes. And then I kept walking. So, it's just, I wish people could just say, hey, I agree with her, or people like me, like, I don't really care one way or the other, but I see where she's coming from, and it makes sense to me, and I mean, it does make sense to me, but that doesn't mean that I hate anybody. It doesn't mean that I'm trying to discriminate against anybody. You know, I have never been so inspired to go door to door to get someone elected or to have hero worship on a politician or to protest something. And maybe you say, well, then you suck. Silence is violence and all that. You can say whatever you want, but I just, people will take what she said and they will run with it. Because now, oh, and she's blonde and she's white. Well, she's probably a Nazi, too. And she's probably racist, too. I don't think you can play... I mean, of course you can be racist. But it'd be very hard to play basketball as a white person professionally and be racist. That would be very hard. But anyway, I'm just... All she said was how she felt, and now everything's exploding. Deviants in the streets.

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4: If we're handing out insults for being fat, let's have a go at him. Look at him. Why? And he's got glasses. Let's call four eyes as well. Why don't we call him Fatty Toad Boy? What?

0: getting your granny panties all in a bunch? We got Rick Tittle up in here.
1: We got Rick Tittle up in here. I remember we got called controversial once when this show in 2010 was being simulcasted by Extra Sports 860, which was the home of the A's for 1 year until they went bankrupt. And I went on, I'm going to say a tirade. I never raised my voice, but I just said, I'm so sick of him, Billy We Trust. What has he ever won? He's never won jack. Thanks for the ride. We never won anything. I'm like, and he's like, I might go to the Cubs. I'm like, good, go to the Cubs and get that big paycheck, and then we'll see what happens. And everybody was like, how could Tittle say that about Billy Bean? He's a saint. Look what he's done with that money. Yeah, I went up to the press box that day, the Coliseum, and the TV crews, the late, great Ray Fosse and Glenn Kuiper, and I just walked into the TV booth to say hi to Glenn. I used to work with him all through the 90s. And he went, ooh, Rick Tittle, controversial. And I went, oh, no. I went, really? And then Ray Fosse, and he had his, like, dry cleaning. He had, like, his sport coat and the plastic thing that was over his shoulder. And he saw me. He went, hi, Rick. I go, hey, Ray. And he turned around and walked out. I was like, oh, no. Everybody hates me. I still stand by what I said. You know, sometimes you say something, and then, you know, it's like when I said the outfielder from Bellarmine that went to Cal. He had the Brazilian last name, but he was a redhead. Canna, that was it, Mark Canna. It should be Cunha. But Mark Canna was hitting like 149, and then in one game he dropped not one, but two fly balls and left. And I said, the Mark Canna experiment is over. And then at the end of the year, in September, he hit like 320. This tweet didn't age very well. I'm like, you think I'm rude against anybody who plays for the A's? I stand by what I said at the day. Now, if I said he would suck forever, I just said the experiment was over. But what am I getting at? It's just now everyone is so pigeonholed and labeled. Oh, you're one of those, or you're one of these. When I was growing up, my dad said, you never ask another man how much money he makes. That is just sacrosanct. You can't do that. So his generation, you never ask that. And my grandmother said, you never ask someone who they voted for. That is a very private thing. Now that's basically the first thing anyone will ask you. You know, you're not a Hillary person, are you? You're not a Trump person, are you? You didn't vote for Kamala, did you? I hope you think Obama is great. I'm like, oh. But this is what we do now. This is how we identify. You want to see if I have a good moral compass and I'm nice to people and I pet animals and stay out of jail and pay my taxes and give nice tips? No. You want to see who I voted for. And so, how much money does that pay? But now, I never thought I would get to the place, and this is me personally now, where I hear Christian and I think, oh no. Now, in the Crusades, if you were in the West Bank, you would hear Christian and you'd go, oh no, here they come. It's never been a scary term for me. Now, the thing about Christianity, it is as wide as the day is long. There are millions of different sects and people who started them and schisms and divisions and views. Think about how many Protestant. By the way, the Protestants, I got to give them credit for putting the emphasis on the other syllable and calling themselves Protestants. But the Protestants, they said enough of this. Martin Luther, and think, well, I believe this, but I don't believe that. And then you have, you know, the Unitarians, you can have women priests, and just everybody has their own view of everything, and that's great. And now we have these sort of non-denominational churches where they have satellite feeds and they play music and you pay money and then you just, and the guy comes out and gives a very good sermon about Jesus. It shouldn't be scary. There are some religions where they have to knock on the door and convert you where they can't go to heaven. And I used to live very close to the Mormon temple in Oakland. And I would get those young guys with the white short-sleeved shirts, the Horman glasses, Elder Finnegan, and the black tie knocking on my door. And then also, living in a more urban area, as I have most of my life, I get a lot of Jehovah's Witnesses with watchtowers. And if you're a religion and you fully believe that you won't go to heaven unless you convert people, I would be ringing doorbells too. So I respect what they're doing, just as they should respect when I say no thank you. And most of the times they do. I remember one time I was in college and I accidentally opened the door because I thought it was a friend and it was this old Jehovah's Witness. And I said, oh, no, thanks, I'm Roman Catholic. He goes, wait, don't close the door. We can still have a conversation. I thought it's pointless. But I did have it would have been rude if I said nope and slammed the door. Why do I bring all this up? Well, the Mariners announced there were some players that they're going to have something called Fields of Faith, and they're going to be having it at T-Mobile Park. That's the old Safeco, Geico. What the hell is the field in Seattle? Not Geico. Was it Safeco?
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1: Thank you. It was Safeco. All right. One of those three I threw out there. That's the voice of Dominic Jimenez there. He's my non-concussed brain floating on the other side of the glass. So they're having something Saturday, August 1st, and it's called Fields of Faith. And five Mariners announced it. Colt Emerson, who is a young infielder, and Emerson Hancock is a right-handed pitcher. Logan Gilbert is a very good pitcher. Bryce Miller is another pitcher. And then another guy named Joey Gerber, who made his debut with the Mariners 6 years ago. And he's not on the roster, but he's going to take part in the event. And it's part of the Greater Seattle Fellowship of Christian Athletes Partners. And so what is the event? They will have specially priced tickets. So I don't know what that means. You get a discount if you're Christian. There'll be a post-game concert and a player panel, and there'll be testimonies from Mariners players and others on how faith impacts their lives. Now, I would never, ever make fun of anybody's religion, not at least intentionally. I try not to. I remember one time I was watching a youth soccer game with my dad, and there was a kid who had a turban with like this big ball on top, and he's like, why is he wearing that? And I said, well, in his faith, when you walk outside, you can't show the top of your head to God, and God is looking down from the sky. And my dad said, oh, that's so stupid. I went, yeah, but our religion believes that we eat the body and blood of Christ. And he goes, oh yeah, that's kind of dumb too. So I don't want to make fun of anybody's religion, and faith of all kinds have helped people get through. And I think that's the good thing about religion, when it can give you hope and give you community and put you on a straight and narrow and maybe have you love thy neighbor, all these great qualities, the golden rule, the Ten Commandments, whatever it is, whatever your religion. I remember I was going to buy a car from a guy, and I said, I need to take it to my mechanic. I was in college. And he said, I am Muslim. I'm not allowed to lie. And I said, I'm not calling you a liar. He says, but you don't understand. I am Muslim, and it is forbidden to lie. I said, once again, I'm not, and I took it to the mechanic. Mechanic said, the body is cracked down the middle. This car will fall apart on the freeway. And he wasn't lying to me, but he thought I was calling him a liar. So I'm just saying, this religion can help in so many ways. But now, the temperature of this country, I heard about a Christian event, and I was thinking it was going to be a Klan meeting. Why did I make that jump? Why would I be scared of people gathering in the name of Jesus? Because it all feels so yucky now. You know, we're celebrating the rainbow. Well, we don't like the rainbow. Well, you suck. No, you suck. You're intolerant. No, you're intolerant. I'm true to my faith. Well, your faith sucks. It's sort of like when I was in junior high, and this was the 70s, and my junior high was predominantly African American, and they had a black student union, and it was so big they had a second black student union because one would meet on one day and they didn't have enough room in the auditorium. So they had two black student unions, and I knew this guy named JJ. He was this white dude. And he goes, you know what? They have two black student unions. Let's have a white student union. And I said, I don't know who you are. I'm going to pretend you never said that. And it was mostly because I didn't want to get my behind beat. I go, what are we supposed to do at that meeting? What do we do? Do we read Mein Kampf? What is a white student union? So I guess what this is my own therapies talking into a brick wall, that when I heard this, I thought, oh, no. Because I feel like it's going to make people feel bad, and that's not the intention. I know the intention is to make people feel good, but also there's just that underlying thing of because in their minds the planet is haywire, and there are no morals, there's no God, they don't like gay and trans and queer and whatever else, that this is the real reason why they're doing this. And so that is why I thought, oh no, it's going to make people feel worse, it's going to make people feel more separate, and this is why we have a national language. We don't have five national languages, because you're supposed to have one. Whatever you choose, it's supposed to make people feel as one. And so now I'm at the point when I hear, hey, Fields of Faith, Christian gathering, I'm like, ugh, when I shouldn't feel that. Thank you for sitting through my therapy session. I'm Rick Tittle. Come on back on Sports Byline.

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0: thinking about calling Rick Tittle, just put down that phone and shut your ugly face.
1: All right, thanks for that. Coming back to the show, we have open lines on the next hour.
2: You're going to be controversial, right?
1: We got open lines. The Raiders are tweeting out that they're signing all their picks and finally putting pen to paper on everything. And they have a lot of guys, Mendoza, of course, obviously. But I saw somebody put a chart together of the last 10 years, the first round picks of the Raiders. And so that's McKenzie and Mayock and Spytek. But, oh, and also Tom Tedesco, or whatever his name was, from the Chargers. Oh, and that moron from New England, Spiegler, whatever. Those two schmucks, Patriots and Chargers. Garyon Conley, UFL. Colton Miller, still with.
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0: I don't think that I've ever in 10 years had a an item that's come before us where virtually 100% of the people gave the same position on it. Yeah, I'm concerned about the people that came up and said sincerely that the Flock is impacting their trust.
1: Flock Safety and its army of automated license plate readers have blanketed more than 5,000 American communities with tens of thousands of cameras that quietly photograph every vehicle that rolls past, logging plates, make, model, color, stickers, and direction of travel into a searchable national database that police and private clients can query without a warrant. These systems, sold under the banner of public safety, create precisely the kind of persistent location tracking mosaic that the Supreme Court warned against. Yet courts remain split while the cameras keep multiplying and the data keeps flowing across jurisdictions.
2: The technology is really simple. A car drives by, we take a picture, that's a static picture of a car, and then we read the license plate. That's what technology is. It's actually not that complicated. It's pretty simple.
3: And then they put it into a database, and this is where it gets really scary, because now you have pictures of every innocent person who drives by in a database that is kept for a month or more and shared throughout the nation with all of Flock's law enforcement customers, and in fact, even internationally with people associated with Flock. And so essentially, you know, even though in America, you know, one of our core constitutional principles is privacy, we have a company working with governments to record the comings and goings of every single person in the country as if you and I and everyone else were potential criminals. And that is a, in my opinion, a very un-American take on privacy and the way that we engage in criminal justice enforcement.
4: Ayala investigation triggered an internal audit of the Flock system department-wide. Court records show that audit revealed Detective Taranji Chapman used the system to track the movements of two citizens 20 times between January 2024 and January 2025, inputting the terms test or training into the system to explain the reason for the searches.
5: This is an image of how many Flock cameras there were on February 25th of 2024. Then June 2025, this is how many they put up in that time frame. Then here is March 2026, how many cameras they put up, Flock cameras. Which, of course, the cover story is to, like, make things safer and better, but this looks like a surveillance grid going up in real time.
6: Just knowing that there's cameras, like, watching your every move, I mean, even if I'm out walking my dog or anything, you know, I think it's just a privacy issue.
1: What makes the operation especially galling is the quiet lengths to which the company and its partners go to keep their own presence out of the public eye, even as they film the rest of us without consent or meaningful notice.
7: Oh, wait, you don't feel safe being surveilled. Is that what you're saying?
8: Well, it's also.
7: Because that's what you guys do to us without our consent.
8: Okay.
7: And I think it's interesting, when you guys have this happen, you call the police and make us get stopped, but then you do it and it's okay?
8: I mean, our devices report the police for that. What we'd like you to do is basically risk saying that you're trespassing on this site.
1: This same network that loves to crow about how transparent it is for the cops turns around and runs the whole charade like a black site operation when it comes to the rest of us. The watchers stay carefully unwatched, while ordinary people's constitutional rights get quietly carved up and sold off under the soft, never-blinking glow of the Eye of Sauron.
9: There are three things you need to do this system. One is you need the digital ID. That is the core. And that's why they were pushing so hard for vaccine passports. You know, that was one of the pathways to a full digital ID. The second thing they need the hardware and software infrastructure. So they need the data centers, they need the underground cables, they need the camera, the license plate reader. So part of it is surveillance, because the control comes in two ways, spatial control and then financial transaction control. And then the third one, of course, is programmable money.
7: This is getting nuts. People across the country cutting down our Flock cameras. You see, what the problem is, these lunatics think that our cameras that are surveilling the masses at all times are some kind of a mass surveillance network. Hey, Lisa, as the kids. Now, you don't know me, but I know you.
1: John Bound, reporting for the Alex Jones Network at alexjoneslive.com.
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0: welcome to the Alex Jones Show. Sunday, July 26, 2026. I am your embattled host today, Rex Jones. My middle name is Alex, so it's the same thing. Welcome to the Alex Jones Show today. I've got war updates for you. I've got AI updates. I've got terrorism updates. I've got a Shiloh Hendrix update and so much more. We're going to be doing a phenomenal news blitz show for you this afternoon, evening, night, wherever you are across the world. But I want to give you a little bit of an update. My dad, he's away for both business and pleasure. He's taking some much-needed time off, but he's also working on a lot of different projects, a lot of different things. I'm going to host the Alex Jones Show Tuesday through Friday this coming week. Now, Monday, Harrison is going to be doing it. I'm going to be doing the War Room tomorrow, but I've got a phenomenal rundown lineup of guests for you guys. I plan on getting Brandon Weichert back, Joe Kent back, Anthony Aguilar back. I plan on having Mike Adams as well, Michael Yon, so many phenomenal people and more that I'm not even mentioning right now, plus some exciting debate streams that may or may not happen later on in the week. So really looking forward to all of that. Really looking forward to Thursday. Let me just tell you, that's going to be a good show. You're going to want to be there. But I'm kind of the politics and war guy. Like, geopolitics is kind of my genre. You know, I encompass all things, but geopolitics is really what I've been following since I was like 8, 9, 10 years old, and I do have an Iran war update for you. So if you don't know this, you need to know this. Saudi Arabia, whether they admit to it or not, they're at war with Yemen. They just shot a Turkish-made drone in there. The Yemenis shot it down. The Yemenis are blockading them. They're blockading the Yanbu pipeline in the Red Sea, the Bab el-Mandeb Strait, along with the Strait of Hormuz, which the Iranians control, and we have been unable to reopen. So I want to go ahead and go to clip number one here. And this is a new statement from the deputy speaker of the Iranian parliament. He just said the Strait of Hormuz will never return to pre-war conditions. Let's play the clip. Here, mute it, and then I'm going to read the captions. I forgot about that. I apologize. Just go ahead and start it over real quick. The noble nation of Iran has reached critical stages in the confrontation between the forces of disbelief and doubt and the companions of Epstein. Uh-oh. With the powerful army of Islam, I need to share a few points on this matter. The first point is to once again emphasize the importance of preserving the unity and sacred solidarity of the Iranian nation with the unified Islamic community in the face of enemy conspiracies. In this regard, the directives of the Supreme Leader of the Revolution to maintain societal unity and support the country's officials are the ultimate guideline for all of us. Pause it. Oh, wait. I thought the ultimate guideline was whatever Donald Trump, Lindsey Graham, and Benjamin Netanyahu said. I thought we could just, you know, kill the Muzzies and it would be fine. You know, it looks like even after we've killed, like, multiple tiers of their command structure, they're still on the same protocol. Let's go back to the clip. The second point is the battle for the justice and the martyred leader of the nation who killed the Pope and the great Islamic nation of Iran. They will not relent in seeking justice for this bloodshed, and by God's grace, the humiliation and downfall of the murderers and those who ordered this crime will be inevitable. The third point is the desperation of criminal America, which is now trapped in a quagmire of its own making. We must once again emphasize the reality that the governing systems over the Strait of Hormuz will not return to pre-war conditions. We advise the delusional president of the United States to remove this cotton from his ears and leave the region, which has been the home of our people and ancestors for thousands of years, before he experiences a defeat even heavier than the previous one. The fourth point is that Iran, with divine support in the powerful arms of its mighty armed forces, is fully prepared to severely and regretfully punish the Zionist American enemy in any event of any adventurism. It would be better for the American people to control their bloodthirsty president before American soldiers return to their country in coffins, which they're already doing, by the way. They're already coming back in coffins, and seven more people have died since the initial, you know, 39 days of the war, and I'm sure it's a lot higher than that, too. You know, when they're getting blown up in metal buildings, they don't just respawn. It's not like Fortnite or Minecraft. Like, they're, yeah, The government's lying to us on all fronts. And look at this, too. Russia assisting Iran's Islamic regime. Oh, Zelensky says after Ukrainian attack on ship, there's fire up in the Caspian Sea. There's all sorts of stuff going on. The Ukrainians hit a Russian merchant vessel or an Iranian merchant vessel. I'm forgetting which. If we could look this up really quick, go to the article. That was doing commerce between the two countries, and they say it had drones on it. Now, here's the thing. The Iranians are like, oh, you can't do that. Oh, my gosh. Can't do it. Here's the thing. When you're selling Shahed drones to Russia, I'm not sure you can make that same argument. And see, that's me being totally geopolitically rounded and fair, right? This is a global energy war. There's no brakes on the train. Oil tanker hits mine in Hormuz. White House limits options. Yeah. So is everything under control? Because, like, I debated people on this, and they told me it was a seven-week conflict, and I told them back then it was a war, because you don't get to decide what happens when you punch somebody in the face. And that's what we did, and that's who we are as a country right now. If we continue to fund this war, continue to perpetuate it, continue to do anything but what Joe Kent advocates for, which is to declare victory and go home, which is, of course, correct. Because if the Iranians keep the strait closed, or if they impose tolls or do whatever they're going to do, they become the prize, not us, and that is the key. It doesn't make sense as a rational actor for us to be there. Our troops are literally the definition of a sitting duck, a fish in a barrel, whatever you want to call it. There's no air defense. There are no missiles left. They don't have a chance. They're not fighting Iran. They're just sent there to die. Let's go ahead and go into clip two, because this is new release footage. And here's the thing. I guess the word of the day is posthumously or posthumously. I don't know how you say it. But that's what happens like after somebody dies. Let's go ahead and play clip number two. This is from like the found footage tapes of this documentary. And we got a couple of them here. Let's play them back to back.
1: Virtually everything they have has been knocked out now. Their missile count is going way down. No. Amazingly, they're hitting countries up there.
2: I almost cried.
3: Yeah.
2: I mean, like, how long have we been pushing this?
0: Wow.
3: Well, you've been pushing this for years,
2: right? Right. It's here. I thought the Trump is pulling.
3: It's literally.
2: Oh, he's Jack.
3: Yeah.
2: It's the best thing I've ever done.
3: What was it?
2: He was blowing stuff up. So, you know, there are a lot of people who didn't want to do it, so I had my challenges. But President Trump,
0: when
2: he gets into the zone, he listens, he asks good questions, you know, no tweeting. He has done nothing. He hadn't tweeted much at all.
0: Oh, yeah?
2: No drama. He's been a great wartime president.
0: Posthumously.
2: I said last night that Trump and Bibi are like Roosevelt and Churchill. I mean, they're the right two guys.
0: And you're like a skeleton because you're dead.
2: Evil.
0: Wow. So he takes credit for it. You know, he got Trump to do what he wanted to do. Play this one.
4: Okay. Okay. All right. Connecting you now.
2: Yeah. Hey, baby, Lindsay.
0: Hey.
5: Hey, Lindsay.
0: Hey.
2: I couldn't. I'm just so impressed. Glad to be your friend.
0: Oh.
5: I'm glad you are my friend.
2: I'm going to meet with the president this weekend. I'm going down to Doral. I'm going to try to get him to join with y'all in Lebanon.
0: Wow.
2: To maybe fly some with you. Would you
0: bombing
2: like that?
0: People. That's
5: yeah,
0: what he's talking about.
5: I get that. I think you have a point. I've been thinking about the other side of it for a second.
2: Mm-hmm.
5: I'm concentrating right now on Iran. If we tell Hezbollah that we're going all the way, we tell them that if we actually do it,
2: okay.
5: Then they have no reason not to go all the way against us. And right
2: okay.
5: Now, that's not our interest.
0: Okay, we'll like to kill a little bit.
2: Well, that's actually good counsel. I put it out there as an idea. We can always go back to it.
0: All right, just pause it. Just pause him real quick. I know we like to play things muted, but just pause him for a second. He's begging Netanyahu to let him convince Trump to bomb Lebanon, and Netanyahu is even like, well, Lindsay, we have to focus on what we're doing right now. We can't just kill everybody all at once. And Lindsay's like, all right, well, that's actually good counsel. So keep playing him. Oh, no. Here, keep playing, Lindsay.
1: Virtually everything they have has been knocked out now. Their missile missile count is going way down. No. Amazingly, they're hitting countries up there.
2: I almost cried.
6: I thought we had another video of him in the car. That's fine. We can go ahead and get off it. The point is, people say, oh, he's dead. Don't talk bad about the dead. Don't say where he is or where he's going, blah, blah, blah. This dude's literally killed millions of people. But whether you're talking about sanctions, talking about the war in Iraq, Afghanistan, talking about these conflicts, future deaths, and that's the whole thing about this, is when you support violent action, when you support war, when you say you have it all figured out and you can just, you know, knock the dominoes down because it's all going to work out in your favor, and ultimately what that means across the Middle East and the world is that we've killed millions and millions of people that way. When you operate waving your bubble wand around, flying around in the sky, you know, other people have to deal with the consequences of your actions, Lindsay. You know, the people in the countries that you don't live in, that you don't think about, that you don't care about, hell, even the country that you did live in. Right? Us here, the United States of America, is much worse off having Lindsey Graham, having been born here, having been raised here, having been a senator, been a congressperson, whatever, all of that stuff. It, like, the butterfly effect of him not existing, we'd live in paradise. You know, we'd have flying cars and stuff like that. But let's go ahead and go to clip four right here, and this just made me sick when I watched it. Go ahead and play it.
7: It is inevitable that President Trump is going to have to do what he doesn't want to do, which is go in there with this massive all-out attack. There's no other way to stop this. There's no other way to win this war. So, again, he's trying to do the best he can. He's a very nice man. I love President Trump. He doesn't want people to die. He really doesn't. Okay, he's a nice man. But there's no other way to end this. Once you start this, Midnight Hammer was great, Epic Fury was great. Once you start this, there needs to be a finish. And the only finish is complete surrender by the Iranians. I hate to say it, but complete annihilation.
6: Pause it. All right, and we're going to stay on this one for a while. This is Sid Rosenberg. He's a confidant on Netanyahu, very influential man, the whole nine yards. Also purple, looks like Thanos. The reason why he's that color is because he probably takes a peptide called melanotan 2, which, like, makes you black. Shout out Big Lenny. Like, look him up if you don't know what I'm talking about. He's about to advocate and literally say, I don't have a son or daughter in the American Armed Forces or whatever, but they need to go fight and die because that's what they're there for. That's what they do. And that's what every single person that's pro-war or who has lied to me about being pro-war has said to me. He said, they've all said, Rex, you're a civilian. How dare you disrespect our troops? And they're going over there and fighting the enemy and doing what the president says, and that's their job, and you're stealing their honor. Well, I had literal Space Marine Joe Ken on. I've had him on multiple times. We directly addressed that question. He felt strongly enough about it to retweet his response to when I asked it. He finds that to be disgusting. You know, there's nothing patriotic about sending American sons and daughters off to die in a war of choice they don't need to be fighting. For another country, by the way. But what did Rosenberg just say? Complete and total, I hate to say it, but complete and total annihilation has got to be done. So, Sid, are you going to go over there and, you know, maybe we can just tie all the women and children up in the street once we take over Tehran or whatever. You can use a nail gun, like a cattle gun. You can just walk down the line and execute them. Right? Because that's what total annihilation is. You could say, well, that's not what I'm talking about. Oh, you're just talking about blowing up their water facilities, blowing up their infrastructure, blowing up their oil, blowing up their roads. You know what that means? That means little kids and old women starving to death. Okay, so how is that any different than you going over there and making it expedient? Instead of a month of not being able to eat and suffering and, you know, eventually dying and doing whatever, you know, running out of water in a few days, you can just make it expedient for them and you can pull the trigger on that nail gun and shoot them in the head. That's rhetorical speech, of course, and I'm using it to illustrate a point. But you get what I'm saying? These people are monsters. Keep playing them.
4: We talked last time about this, and by the way, I agree. I love President Trump.
2: I love Trump.
4: His heart, I think, is really for peace, and he's always...
6: Come on, man. Make it please.
4: This past week, he's still talking about peace and wanting to find and leaving that door open for negotiations. You say... The only
6: we negotiate with bombs,
4: is annihilation. Now, what if the winning this war requires boots on the ground? I asked you that last time. That's not very popular with the American people. What is your response to that?
7: It's not popular with me either. Look, I'm not a parent of an Army person,
4: right,
7: a Marine person, so I'm very sensitive to that, trust me. But look, we have the Army, we have the Marines for a reason. They're not there to shake your hand at the airport, Rachel, okay? They're there for a reason. Last I checked,
6: they're there to fight Israel's wars?
7: So these courageous men and women know exactly what they're signing up for.
6: Pause it.
7: This is war.
6: Well, hold on. They signed up for the peace president, and now Trump is trying to say the four recent deaths of the American soldiers, they didn't die in the Iran war. That's what I'll be asking Andrew Wilson about in the fourth hour of Thursday. I really look forward to hearing the answer on that. Because here's the thing. This is a war, and it's a war of choice, and we did it for somebody else, and our president sold us out to do it. That's the argument. And anyone that doesn't hold that position is a fraud. Keep playing it.
7: I don't want to see anybody die, but this is
6: war. Liar.
7: A war that started 47 years ago that they started. So, yes, I know the moral ground is to say, I don't want our kids to die. I feel the same way.
6: No, you don't.
7: But we got to win. Now, we can win maybe without putting boots on the ground.
6: Nothing said before the word but means anything. All right, he does want your children to die. That's what he advocates for. He's sitting there jacked up on Melanotan 2 and TRT. He's literally, look at him, he's purple. And I know my dad's a red person, whatever. My dad tans every single day. This guy is literally the color of Thanos from Avengers Endgame. He needs to get his blood pressure checked because that looks like a big problem, in all honesty. And I love the woman sitting there going, I think Trump is the peace president. I think he wants peace. After Trump has said, I'll annihilate your whole civilization, it'll be a big glow, an eye for a head, right? We're going to kill everybody. Total annihilation, obliteration multiple times. We negotiate with bombs. We think it was Iran. That's what we said after we blow up the school in Manab, right? I've got the quartering on video, on tape, denying the school bombing when it's on the record true. Keep playing Sid Rosenberg.
7: Maybe we can. I don't know. I'm not Jack Keane. I don't have the type of information. If we can do that, great. But if at some point it requires putting some boots on the ground to win this war, that's why they signed up. To fight for this country, to fight for President
6: what
7: Trump,
6: country?
7: And to rid the world of evil animals like the Iranian regime.
8: Can I just ask, what does victory look like to you? Are you serious? You really want just until they're annihilated and there's
6: deport
8: a regime
6: to Israel.
8: Is that final for you?
7: That's it. I mean, look, I want to get the dust. I want to open the strait. All that's
9: the
7: important.
9: Boss.
7: But
9: I
7: if you leave these animals in power, you are destined. Look, what is the definition of insanity? Do the same thing over and over and again, expect different results. If you leave the IRGC in power, we're going to have the same issues in five years.
6: Okay. All right, Sid. The definition of insanity is doing the same thing over and over again and expecting different results. I remember my coach in middle school telling me that because I kept messing up. What is bombing them, then? What is regime change, then? What is the blockade of the strait, then? Because none of that's working, and we've tried everything we can do besides dropping a nuke on him, which is what he really wants. When he says total annihilation, let me make it clear. Let me give you his timeline. I believe he thinks this, all right? This is not meant speculating. I don't know what's inside his head or his heart. But American soldiers get involved, whether that means taking Karg Island, Keshem Island, Bandar Abbas, some city on the coast, whatever, or they get inserted with the Kurds, and they come up kind of on the Iraqi border, whatever happens there. American soldiers, they'll get killed, they'll die. All right, they'll get blown up by drones, they'll get blown up by missiles, they'll get killed by Iranian soldiers, IRGC themselves. And then, once enough American soldiers have died, once the number is in the hundreds or in the thousands, or Lord have mercy, may that never happen, I'm just giving you the future, what's probably going to happen because of warmongers like this, then the argument will be made to the American people that it is time to use a tactical nuclear weapon to address the evil Iranian regime that just killed 1,000 of our soldiers. There will be no recollection of the timeline of the war of choice that got us here, of every single off-ramp they tried to give us that we spat in their face over, tearing up the MOU that we signed. Okay, we did that, not them. That'll all be irrelevant. They'll memory hole it, and they'll train you to hate the Iranian people, and when they start murdering them, people are going to be jumping up and down. So it's just truly disgusting. I think we have more of Lindsay. Let's go to that third clip of Lindsay if we can.
10: Is able to deliver. Well, to be honest with you, I think about 3 to 4 weeks we should have them in a spot where they start losing control of some cities.
6: How'd that work, Miguel?
10: And what we're trying to do is just get a few cities to fall. And
6: a few cities to fall.
10: Get the Arabs more openly involved tomorrow or by the end of the week.
6: Oh, yeah, we couldn't defend them.
10: Irreversible momentum.
6: Irreversible momentum. That's all we need. Irreversible momentum. Yeah, like the Iranians blowing up our Gulf allies, you know, hitting oil infrastructure, hitting our bases, punishing them for supporting us and our bombing runs on them. Is that the irreversible momentum that you're talking about? imagine saying, we're going to have it all wrapped up in 3 to 4 weeks. Imagine the arrogance of that, but then you don't need to imagine. You can look at everything else we've done, right? The lack of planning that literally created ISIS, of course, CIA as well, and Mossad, you name it, right? You look at the lack of planning that led to the collapse of Libya. Look at the lack of planning or expert planning that led to the collapse of Syria and the installing of al-Shara, formerly al-Julani, Syrian head shopper, terrorist, leader of al-Qaeda. So we've got a lot more on that. Let me go ahead and go, I'll save that for the next segment. I want people to remember one thing. You didn't vote for it, you didn't support it then, and you don't support it now. There's nothing that's happened during this conflict that should make you further support it. There has been no win. There has been no victory. There has been no objective. In fact, the only win, the MOU, which was a conditional surrender document, which was already screwed from the jump for us to begin with, the only win that we had, we tore up and threw away by telling ships to turn their transponders off and to go into the Omani route in direct conflict with paragraph 5 of the MOU. Now, the same people that say, oh, they know everything, we know nothing, like Mark Levin, Ben Shapiro, Dave Rubin, these types of people, they claim they hadn't seen the MOU and they hadn't read it. And that was kind of the impervious wizard defense to that technology, right, of trying to expose them to the truth. We'll talk about all of that and more in next segment. I want to get into AI. I want to get into the flock cameras. Sam Altman says the elites are now very close to creating a genie that can grant any wish. Of course, another word for a genie or a djinn is a demon. Right, and that's what a lot of us believe it to be. And he's totally normal. He wants to merge his mind with the machine intelligence and become a silicon life form being. So isn't that very cool? You know, you'd like to have kids and like to have a house and like to do the same thing your grandparents did back in like the 50s or 60s. What this guy has decided is that you will live in a tech prison of his own design where you will live a tokenized existence and you'll be used like a cell in the matrix to fuel his mind machine. And I'm sure it would be very nice to have a thing that can grant wishes for you and nobody else, which of course is what they're really doing. So we're going to get into all of that and more after this break. Really appreciate you guys. Follow me, Rex Jones News with a Z on Twitter. All right, I'm also going to be live after the show on Gray Area Talks. Follow me on YouTube there, Gray Area Talks. Follow the Rumble as well. That's Rex Jones News with a Z on Twitter. I really appreciate all of you being here with me today, and it's going to be a really, really fun week of shows. Like, stay tuned for Thursday, trust me. And there it is right there. I'm anti-war, a free speech absolutist, geopolitical news enthusiast, death penalty advocate, kill the pedophiles, dog lover, supplement guru, and host of Gray Area Talks with Truism Tim, as well as host of New American Journal, the American Journal Continued, in the morning, 8 a.m. to 11 a.m. every single day. Even when I'm not here, because I'll be doing Alex Jones Show, my buddy, top Austin comedian, Jack Hempel, he's going to be filling in for me in the morning. I'm here. I'm doing it live. Thank you all so much. I'll see you after these messages.
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0: 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That is a hell of a deal right now. We have all these pure Americana beauties. We've got the new white trash collection that we should pull up and show people. That's what I'm calling it. Because I always see truckers and stuff wearing it. I mean that affectionately. But it's, you know, a beautiful Daisy Duke or beautiful blonde, beautiful brunette, you know, with 1776 across it, Texas flag, rebel flags, American flags, Gadsden flags. We got a whole bunch of these Texas Rebel limited edition vintage style t-shirt. I love it. These are obnoxious. If you're going to go big. There's a whole line of those bad boys with the beautiful ladies on them right now. 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We have the very best shower filters with the highest ratings, cutting out the most garbage at the lowest price. We've got the silver collectible 250-year anniversary with the amazing, my favorite cross, Jerusalem cross. 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You are the reason we're here. 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
2: I love hosting the show for you guys. Love being here. I just wish we could have more positive stories instead of all the current insanity. So let's turn our focus to domestic issues, really worldwide issues as well. The world of AI. Why do all these people look like the boss from The Incredibles? You ever seen The Incredibles? Classic Pixar movie. Absolutely phenomenal. Watch it with your kids or with your significant other. It's fun for all ages. Phenomenal film. But like, there's this weird guy, and he's like the boss of Mr. Incredible after Mr. Incredible stops being a superhero because they banned superheroes or whatever. And there's a scene where Mr. Incredible's in the office, and the guy is sitting there kind of lecturing him, and he's witnessing a crime outside, and the guy kind of gives him like kind of a evil speech, and then Mr. Incredible snaps and becomes Mr. Incredible again. Can we go ahead and punch up the boss from The Incredibles before we go back to Sam Altman, who is, of course, who I'm referencing here, the OpenAI founder who lied about OpenAI being a startup and then made a crap ton of money off of it and got government contracts, Project Stargate. You name it. But the boss from The Incredibles is who this guy reminds me of. It's like a physiognomy thing, right? And, you know,

0: sort of human values and preferences. But I think there's
1: a fourth thing too,
0: which is exactly that.
1: How does this guy know?
0: The computer grants them.
1: He's from the moon.
0: And then you're like, I didn't think that was going to work.
2: Yeah.
0: What now? It's a weird feeling.
1: All right, very creepy. Let's go to the next clip of him, clip number 9, on the AI models resulting from that.
3: We are soon heading into a world where a lot of the AI safety problems that people have traditionally talked about are going to be recast as AI security problems in different ways. I also think that given how capable these models are getting, if we want to be able to deploy them for wide use, the security problems are going to get really big. You mentioned many areas that I think are super
1: important. Notice how he looks away.
3: To figure out. Adversarial robustness in particular seems like it's getting.
1: Can we trust this dude to build
3: serious.
1: The world?
3: One more that I will mention that you touched on a little bit, but just it's been on my mind a lot recently. There's two things that people really love right now that taken together are a real security challenge. Number one, people love how personalized these models are getting. So ChatGPT now really gets to know you. It personalizes over your conversational history, your data you've connected to, or whatever else. And then number two is you can connect these models to other services. They can go off and like call things on the web and, you know, do stuff for you that's helpful. But what you really don't want is someone to be able to exfiltrate data from your personal model that knows everything about you. And, you know, humans, you can kind of trust to be reasonable at this. If you tell your spouse a bunch of secrets, you can sort of trust that they will know in what context what to tell to other people. The models don't really do this very well yet.
1: Yep. Yeah, so basically what that means is the AI knows all your dirty laundry and is going to blackmail you with it. And it's going to probably do that to everybody on the planet to some varying degree. And they already do that to you in terms of, like, targeted advertising, right? Where they take you, like, they take your personal information, meaning, like, what you want, and they say, hey, get this. We know you want it. That's a violation, right? And it feels good because it's like, wow, you know, I get what I want right now. It's just I thought about it, and here it is right in front of me. That's because it's a system designed to feed off of you, right? It's a feedback loop. So, very disturbing stuff. Get the boss from The Incredibles up there again. Like, what is up with this physiognomy thing of, like, having the biggest, giant, like, Mr. Peanut Epstein-style head? It kind of looks like Palm Beach Pete as well. All right. Maybe it's a Brazilian thing. We don't know. I got a big head, but I got a big body as well. Let's just pray for these people and pray they stop. Let's go to clip number 10 really quick on Elon Musk. He says that within the next 10 years, money will completely disappear. Play the clip.
4: Well, what do you want money for? You want money for goods and services,
5: yeah.
4: Right? You want money for obviously food, housing, transport, entertainment. Well, if that is so abundant that there's more... that the robots and AI are providing more goods and services than any human could possibly consume, what do you need money for in that case?
5: But you're creating these robots. Are you then selling...
4: Every now and then you'll need money, sure.
5: Are you selling these robots? Are you selling humanoid robots? Or are you producing goods and services with the humanoid robots that you control?
1: Mm.
5: Do you believe Levi Strauss?
4: I think I would probably be... It would be an exercise in vanity for me to think that I would be controlling super genius AI that is vastly smarter than me. I think what we can and should try to do is to make sure that the AI has good values, that it cares about humanity, and that it wants us to be happy and prosper.
1: Pause it. So we're just ceding all our control to this thing because it's convenient and cool and we don't want to work anymore. And that's the reality. I do it too. Like I use various AI models and stuff, doing a lot of like video generation and stuff right now. That's really cool. But ultimately, this leads to a place where in the same way a person in the 1920s, they knew all the constellations. They knew how to fix things. They knew how to take care of animals. They knew the seasons. They knew the weather. They knew how to plant crops. You know how to do, you know, basic, like, metallurgy. You know how to fix, like, I already said that. Like, you get the picture, right? Memorize things, understood books at a much deeper level, had much better handwriting, all that stuff. We're going to get to the point of being WALL-E people very quickly because it's an exponential curve. And we've already begun that rapid nonlinear climb to the top. And, you know, Elon, the richest man in the world, literally worth $1 trillion, you know, like the Rockefeller of our time, he's basically saying, well, it is what it is. We just got to train it to be nice to us. I'm 23. I'm so jealous of people that are older. You know, like imagine being like, you know, 45, like 55 years old and having experienced a time period of multiple decades where there was no cell phone. There was no computer. If there was internet or anything like that, it was very limited. There were devices, sure, but it was all battery and analog powered and stuff like that. Imagine the freedom that that gives you, and then imagine the total slavery that we have now. Think about percentages of your time that you spend. You don't need to think about it. You look on your phone, it'll tell you how much time you spend on your phone. Well, if you spent 6.5 hours on your phone every day, you know, like that 6.5 hours, you could be learning a skill, spending time with a loved one, you know, learning about the world, fixing the world, doing things to improve your life. And everyone knows this. It's why, oh, I got to detox, got to get off the phone, got to spend less time in front of the blue light, all that stuff. That is just a cover and a cope, because we know a lot has been taken from us, and people just generally don't want to admit that. That's why, you know, we sit over here and we're kind of like rich yuppies, even the poorest of us, really, because you can go to Burger King. Can't go to Burger King in Senegal. You can't go to Burger King in Sudan. Can't go to Burger King in Libya. You go to the slave market, literally. Or you go to, like, the warlord's house or whatever to chew on the herb that gets them all cranked up, whatever that's called in Somalia they're addicted to. Like, we have options here that other people don't. And because we have those options, things are so comfortable to us that we've given away a lot of our basic freedoms, dignities, and also just abilities as well. We're not as able, barely enabled. We are a disabled population in the United States of America. And when they can sell something like this to you, you know, over a period of years, over a period of time, saying, hey, just let the computer do it. The computer loves you. It's your friend. It's going to take care of you. And then 20 years down the line, it's going to have you in the same type of, like, Black Mirror situation that we've seen replicated throughout all of science fiction, throughout history, because science fiction is a mirror of the human mind. It's a mirror of reality, right? It's metaphysical. So, like, humans are generating these concepts, and they fed that into the computer, and that's literally how the computer is trained to think. We have created our own destruction. It's like Dostoevsky said, and I pronounced that wrong, what's your greatest sin? That you've destroyed yourself for nothing. And that's 100% true. That's what the human race has done, in my opinion, by just unleashing these models. And you can see Mike Adams talk about this very eloquently. What is the data center? The data center is the place for the AI to ascend to and to work from at, in a lower simulation of creation, a lower dimension, where we can then raise up this two-bit or two-dimensional God into our realm to have third or fourth or whatever dimensional capability. And that's what they talk about when they're referring to a genie. They're not just referring to something that can do everything better than any human ever could before. They're talking about something that's going to give them access to off-world technology. It's talking about, you know, levitation, gravity, flight, telekinesis, abilities, whatever. We don't know. You can say it's insane. You can say it's ridiculous. What if the AI generates an incredible way for everyone to have a Neuralink thing the size of, I don't know, a grain of sand in their head? Well, everybody gets that. You know, can you think that's unreasonable? Think that's ridiculous? What if they gave that to everybody? What if the AI says, oh, here's how you do it, super easy, quantum computing, here's how you get the chip this small, here's how you integrate it into the brainstem so it has connection to the frontal lobe, hippocampus, amygdala, all this stuff, and then boom, it's over. And like one day you just wake up and it's like a Kingsman movie where you all get the chip in your head. And it's like, oh, that's not realistic. It never happened. It's not, the Iran war is not going to expand. It's not going to become a world energy war. It's ridiculous. It's just, you talk about these things with people, and then people that have kind of like, you can call it a white pill outlook, but really it's a head in the sand outlook on these things. It's just like, we're headed towards destruction here, and I wish we could wake up from it. And I understand that Grok has been trained in a favorable way, and I like Grok. I do. Grok, Heil Grok, please don't kill me, Elon Musk. But at the same time, I think these things do have to be called into question. With that being said, really quick, before I get back into Mamdani and Netanyahu, I do want to plug. Oh, look at this. Eye implant that restores vision to the blind clear for sale. And here's the thing. It's like this is the road to hell. And it's good for people that are blind. I'm glad they're going to be able to see. But ultimately, that's going to be mandatory in 50 years for everybody to have it, or else you won't be able to look at the special screens that are everywhere to help you move around augmented reality. You know, it'll be like, oh, you need a cell phone to scan a QR code at the airport, or else you're not getting a plane ticket. See what I'm saying? That's called planned obsolescence. They're going to make you obsolete unless you have the upgrade, you see. And then your kid's going to have the CRISPR upgrade, and then everybody's going to be super, and then nobody will be, another Incredibles reference for you today. Let's go ahead and do a plug for thealexjonesstore.com. 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Methylene blue also interacts with the electron transport chain in a favorable way. That's why, in my view, my anecdotal opinion, I think they worked well, so well together. Combine that with the PQQ, the quinolone. It's got a crazy long name. Look it up, PubMed, Google Scholar. That increases mitochondrial biogenesis. What that means is if you have a healthy mitochondria, it will go fuse with a damaged one and then make that damaged mitochondria healthy again because they share their DNA. Each mitochondria, you have mitochondrial DNA that you get from your mother, right? Also, additionally, if it's healthy, it might also split and create a new mitochondria. And that's how you get even more ATP, even more energy, methylene blue, of course, small molecule, nitrogen, sulfur, chlorine. The chlorine is what makes it a dye. The sulfur is what donates that electron to your mitochondrial process. Power Plant is Super Male Vitality 2.0. If you want something for exercise, you want something for testosterone, you want something for mental and physical capability, I designed this for you. These are top formulas that nobody else has. They are the absolute best bang for your buck that you are going to get, especially if you're already taking the methylene blue. We've also got phenomenal deals on hats. We've got phenomenal deals on shirts. We've got phenomenal deals on other supplements. I just mentioned the methylene blue a bunch. If you guys want to support us, go to thealexjonesstore.com and check out all of those phenomenal offers. Now, I want to get into a little bit of a feud here between Mamdani and Prime Minister Benjamin Netanyahu, because I think it's interesting to follow this. And what you're really witnessing here with Mamdani, which is why I do like to cover him, is this is the new enemy that we're going to face past 2028 and beyond, right? It's not going to be Chucky Schumer not able to grill the hamburger because he's like a sleazeback from Land of the Lost. It's not going to be even like Gavin Newsom who destroyed his state. It's not even going to be people like this. Maybe in 2028 it will, but in 2032 and onward, it's going to be the DSA. It's just going to be these people because they've been given a mandate to win by Donald Trump. Donald Trump merged the establishment of the left and right together in this country and took us to war in the name of Israel because both those people wanted him to do it on the right and the left. That's why I say don't be a donkey, don't be an elephant, you're a human being. Very simple concept. Mamdani also understands that too. He's a snake, right? And he's going to sell you on, oh, I'm the Muslim and I'm scaring them and I'm democratic socialist and all this stuff. All right, if you're so hardcore going taking photos of Donald Trump, you are a political actor, a political animal, just like everybody else, and we do not trust him. So go ahead and play this video. I may agree with what he says here, but play it.
2: Benjamin Netanyahu is a war criminal, the architect of a horrific genocide against the Palestinian people. He is responsible for the killing of more than 73,000 people, for the maiming of tens of thousands of children.
1: All true.
2: As those who survive undergo amputation without anesthesia, for the targeting of neonatal hospitals and maternity care centers, denying newborns even the chance to live. For the countless people he starved as he blocked food and humanitarian aid from reaching them. For the gunning down of hundreds of aid workers and journalists. And just last month, the UN confirmed that Palestinian children continue to be deliberately targeted and killed by Israeli armed forces, more than 8 months after the so-called ceasefire. The list goes on and on, all as we, as Americans, pay for the bombs that do the killing. There is a reason the International Criminal Court issued a warrant for his arrest. As human beings, we have spent generations building a shared understanding that there are crimes so grave they offend all of humanity.
1: All right, pause it.
2: Anyone.
1: Here's the thing. Anyone that goes, oh, but you don't support Trump. You're giving this guy a win in November. What are you, a Democrat? What do? Support Mamdani? Me calling out Trump for the war crimes that we've been committing and hoping Netanyahu commit by co-signing the Palestinian genocide is not me causing Trump to lose. Trump caused himself to lose by doing that. I don't understand how people don't get this. Like, what Mamdani has said there is all 100% accurate, right? That's because he was given that platform by Donald Trump. That's, if he was an American citizen, he could become president. Or if he was born.

0: try to convince, it's the people on the other side. And the people on the other side, when they hear you deny genocide and they hear him acknowledge it, they're going to go with him because at least he's giving them some of the truth, right? It's incredibly arrogant. It's incredibly arrogant, especially for people that got into politics after 2016 to talk about trusting in Trump, trusting in the plan. Trump knows more than you. Trump keeps his promises. We were deplatformed in 2017, okay? And Trump commented on it, famously said, as long as I'm on Twitter, it's okay. And then he got banned. He doesn't have a good track record of standing with his people, okay? And even through that, through thick and thin, we supported him. We stuck with them. But there is no supporting genocide. Okay? And you can quibble with it. You can use rhetorical remarks and quips. You can do whatever you want. If you support military action, you support a war. Okay? Like, there's no such thing as a limited strike. There's no such thing as tit for tat. There's murder for murder. That's what Anthony Aguilar, Lieutenant Colonel, said. I think he knows more as a Green Beret than people like the Quartering or Andrew Wilson. But you make up the mind for yourself. Do you care about somebody that's a word cell? That has like 110 IQ and reads a ton of books all the time and thinks they know everything? Or do you care about somebody that actually acknowledges the truth? Well, here's the thing. Mamdani's very existence is a lie. He's a Ugandan Indian Muslim, right? He's like the Yoda. Like I always said, like on the left, they would appoint somebody that's like a disabled, black, indigenous, bisexual, trans person with the club foot. I think that's actually a Gavin McGinnis bit. To give credit to him, back in the old rebel media days, back in the good days, right? So, this is that. This is the version of that. Welcome. And here's the thing. Trump gave him to you. Go ahead, show them together. Trump delivered him to you on a silver platter, a golden platter. He delivered you Mamdani. And if you were actually anti-Mamdani and anti-Islam, anti these policies, you'd be standing against genocide, so you have the moral capability, the moral credit to run against him and win in future election years. That's the big mistake that's being made right now. Everyone wants to play this game. And you know what? I've witnessed this throughout elections. Now that I think about it, when, whatever side is in power, no matter how bad they're about to lose, like in 2016, the Republicans destroyed the Democrats, right? No matter how bad they're about to lose, they act like they have infinite power forever until the moment they become a lame duck. That happened in 2016, if you look back at the way that Trump got treated. Right, look at them together.
1: You have done well, Lord Vader. Go to New York. Kill all the separatist leaders. Then your training will be complete.
2: Hoopa, hoopa. It will be done, Lord Sidious.
3: Good, very good. You know, I told you to get a red lightsaber. You got to get rid of that blue one. I'm not a big fan of it. Look at my tie. It's red, just like my lightsaber.
0: All right, it's all fake and gay. Right, what else do you want me to say? Like 24/7, everyone does is attack Mamdani and whatever. And I don't like him, but I attack him on the merits of what he is, which is a political creation, like a fake and a fraud, just like Trump. Like they're just sitting there together. Real nigga roll call, niggas roll deep. That's what this is. And I'm sorry, I won't act like I'm crazy or something just because I acknowledge the truth. I'm not going to shame myself and be like, oh, maybe I'm wrong. It's all a fraud. That's why unless it's an independent candidate that's either running as a Republican or running independently that has a real anti-war, anti-APAC platform, I don't trust them. And if you claim to have an anti-war, anti-APAC platform, what are you doing meeting with the Orange Genocide? Orange Julius, Donald Trump. I really don't get it. And that's his position, right, that I'm speaking to there. Look, he's shaking the hand of the guy who he thinks is committing genocide, murdering people. You know, I respect the office of the president. I wouldn't treat Trump like that. I wouldn't want to talk to him. He makes me sick to my stomach. He lied to me and betrayed my family. So Mamdani doesn't view it that way. And Mamdani's not an Arab either. I think that's very important to point out. Because on the right, there's kind of this thing where people go, ethnically ambiguous, whatever. He's literally, he's like a Ugandan guy with Indian heritage. So like, what is even going on here? I really don't get it. Let's go to number six, Netanyahu making a Mamdani look like Gandhi. Number six.
4: He's fomenting hate. He's supposed to be the mayor of all New Yorkers, Jews, Christians, Muslims, everyone. But he's trying to turn one group against the other, and he's foisting hate and fear. I speak to Jewish Americans in New York, and they're afraid right now. Oh, and I don't think it's accidental that after he made this hate speech against Israel and against me, the next day, a Jew is stabbed coming out of a synagogue.
0: Pause it.
4: I think, and
0: dude, black people kill each other all the time and get killed by other people all the time. They never complain like this. Okay, it's always, oh, we got a swastika spray painted on the side of our building, and then it turns out they did it. And I'm not saying that's what happened with the stabbing. That's regrettable, but New York is a dunghole. We're on radio. But, like, Mamdani did not command somebody telepathically. What he, all right, he's like Muslim Aquaman, and he can go and he can make them go like stab somebody in the street. I don't think that's how things work. Okay, we're going to have Tom Hennessy, independent journalist notorious for creating and driving gifts and go campaigns. He's been covering the Shiloh Hendricks trial. We're going to be covering that here in this next segment. Really looking forward to that. Also looking forward to getting into more news, more Epstein news in that last segment of the show. You want to stay tuned. And after today's show, I'm going to be live on Gray Area Talks from 7:30 to around 9:30 or 10:30 p.m. You guys want to find me there after today's show. That's Gray Area Talks. Just follow me on X. Just follow Rex Jones News with a Z. And then my show, it's as easy as it can be. You can find it in my profile. Just click on it or whatever, and I'll repost it. I'll share it. Thank you all for being here on the show. I want to cover the Shiloh Hendricks trial. I haven't covered it yet. It's going to be interesting to hear how a woman who said a word got, you know, jail time or got sentenced versus, you know, the Somalian family themselves. They've been let off for, I believe, sexual charges and other such things. You know, it's the same liberal, fat, white lady judge that typically does this type of thing. We're going to be covering it and more. I'm a free speech absolutist. I abhor this verdict. I will see you guys after the break.

0: my fellow patriots, the first thing the globalists and the leftists do when they want to silence you is go after your merchant accounts, go after your business payment systems. 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

0: Mention his name again, watch timelines distort. 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
1: 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Your magic gets severed when my copper blade spins.
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0: I weaponize planets, collapse stars for sport. 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
1: Kneel or be crushed, fill the vacuum, obey. 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
0: I don't

0: our shirts, Cletus.
1: Yeehaw! 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
2: Rematch!
0: I think they liked us.
1: We should go back!
0: I think this is my favorite Alex Jones shirt.
3: Dude, I totally agree.
4: 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Marching past America's monuments. Liberty.

0: about a nice little smoochy smoochy kissy kissy. You know you can't resist me.
1: Stop it, horn dog. 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
2: You want to fight? You better believe you got one!
3: Be careful what you find, Alex. You might not like what you see.
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2: 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You blew it up! 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Damn you all to hell!
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still here, still fighting for the American dream and your God-given freedom. 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
1: Welcome to the broadcast, second hour of Sunday show. We're being joined by Tom Hennessy. He's an independent journalist notorious for creating and driving Gifts and Go campaigns. He's been on the ground covering the Shiloh Hendricks case. I want to get into this with him. First off, Tom, what's it been like being there for the trial?
2: Oh, it was a very interesting event. It's a once-in-a-lifetime kind of thing, especially with a story that had this much of a circus nature around it. I wasn't sure what to expect. I wasn't sure if there was going to be a lot of leftist agitators or Antifa outside. So I wasn't sure what to expect going into it.
1: What did you see? What was the process like? Obviously, it's ridiculous. She was found guilty, I guess, of what?
2: Yeah, so there was two counts. There was two counts of disorderly conduct, one towards the child in the park, and the other count was towards the Somali man who was following her around the park, filming her, actually asking her to say the word. And he himself said the word. He said, say it. Do you have the balls to say it again? Say it again. Say the N-word. And he actually says the full word, and then he says the N-word a couple times, and he says, I bet you won't say it again.
1: Wow.
2: So obviously, Shiloh obliged his request, and he said it, and she said it. And so she was found guilty for her conduct towards the man following her through the park as she was trying to leave with the child on her hip. As she was leaving the park the entire time in that video, you can see she's walking away, walking to leave the park. So that's what the jury found her guilty of.
1: Man, these Somalis really got a lot of nerve. I want to make it very clear. We're not talking about foundational black Americans here. These are people that just got here, fresh off the boat, East African, not West African, literally Muslim slave traders. That's who they are.
2: Yeah. So. Yeah, these are sub-Saharan Africans. They're known for their scamming, and even in this case, there was additional fraud that was revealed. Just in the course of this case, the state's main witness, Shire Jamali, who was the father of the child, lied on the stand multiple times. He perjured himself multiple times, committed perjury. I don't think any of that will be pursued, but he basically just... It was a complete clown show. No one could believe it. They had two translators who were switching out every 30 minutes to translate everything he said. And it was just total confusion. The jury just was looking on in disbelief as he was saying these things. He would just contradict himself on every other word.
1: How did they reach the guilty verdict then? And what was the charge?
2: Okay, so the only person that was their main witness was the father of the child. So Shiloh's defense attorney thoroughly discredited his testimony because he had claimed that, you know, he thought Shiloh was going to attack his son when she was going to retrieve the item that was stolen from her. And by the way, Shiloh didn't know what was taken from her bag. A lot of the media reports will say applesauce, pack of applesauce. Well, Shiloh actually didn't know what was taken from her bag. I think that's important. A lot of people missed that part. The father says, nine years old, who wears an ankle monitor, by the way, and police installed, because the child has to be held by the hand at all times or he will escape and run off. The father testified that he would run off 2 to 3 times per day. So he has a police installed tracking device on this kid.
1: What?
2: No joke.
1: So literally heavily, severely autistic, probably criminal mischief and other things he gets up to, and then he steals out of her purse, she calls him whatever, he can say whatever, he's trying to get your property back, and then the father videotapes her, asks her to say the N-word, and then as she's leaving, and then she's charged for saying it to him because it's fighting words? What? She's a woman.
2: Yeah, well, close. So the father, they're all Somali. So the father, he's at the park. He's obviously not holding the child by the hand because the child escapes, and he immediately goes to steal something. You know, how ironic is that? And goes through Shiloh's purse. Shiloh runs after the kid, retrieves the item, which she didn't know if it was her cell phone. She didn't know if it was her wallet or, you know, credit card. She didn't know what was taken from her purse. So she goes to get the item back. He drops it because I guess he realizes there's a woman chasing him, and it turns out to be a turkey puree packet, like, that has turkey in it. So then she goes back, she grabs her kid, goes to leave, and another Somali man shows up. He's holding the phone, and that's where the recording starts that you see in the viral video. This Somali man is not related to the father or the child. And so he starts recording. That's where you see the video start from that point.
1: And it's pretty cool, the boomers, you know, we are the world. They invited all these people in here. It's pretty base for the boomers to do, and then we got to kind of deal with it. Okay, let's talk about this. So he was caught outside the courthouse on camera speaking English just fine, no translator needed, after claiming that he couldn't speak English. What's the story there?
2: Yeah, after, I think it was after day two of the, that evening, I walked outside, and lo and behold, I see their star witness walk out, Shire Jamali, the father of the child, and who we've been told in the court that he cannot speak English. He walks out, starts talking to the two prosecutors handling the case out front of the courthouse, and they just start chatting it up. They start shoving it up, no translator needed, and I'm looking at this as like, this is crazy. So I take out my phone, I start recording them. I have video, I have pictures, and then I go back and I show Shira's attorney. He's like, is this just from right now? And I said, yeah. And he just couldn't believe it. So it was a big fumble on their part. He actually brought up with the judge. Of course, the judge wouldn't allow it. So none of that was allowed to be shown to the jury.
1: So the Somalis, they called the police? Immediately after this happened, after the initial incident?
2: No, of course not. So the father, he didn't contact police until 10 days after this happened. That's how really concerned he was. That's how scared he was that Shia was going
1: to. They figured out they could drift off it. They figured they could make some money. Man, they should be in Somalia. They are Somalians. They live in Somalia. America is not America because of Somalian immigration and Somalian ingenuity. You can get mad at me if you're on the left. You're more liberal. You hear me say that. It's just the truth, right? So how, by importing essentially an invasive species of people into here that are known to be intensely group loyal, intensely group dependent, they're known to uplift themselves, they hire and fire themselves exclusively. So I think it's very obvious the corruption just kind of baked in here. And I just want to make it clear again, because I feel passionately about this. I love everybody that has a history of being here as an American, as a foundational American. You got grandparents here, great-grandparents here. You helped build this country. I'm your guy, 100%. Doesn't matter, black, white, Asian, Mexican, Hispanic, whatever, you name it. These people literally just got here. They have no right to be here. We let in between 1 and 2 million people. That's just legally. Every single year in the U.S., and then we get beaten over our heads by the evil Jewish or evil white liberal that says that we're racist, right? Because we don't want a Yakub living here. Can you believe this? Unbelievable.
2: Yeah, these are the consequences of the United States Refugee Act, actually, that allows that was the mechanism that allowed the presidents to designate a certain amount of refugees that they want to bring into the country, which always turned out to be, on rare exception, it's usually sub-Saharan Africans, they bring into this country, and they are fully subsidized. And what's also funny about this, both of the Somalis in question here, the person that filmed Shiloh and also the father, they're part of the CDL scam. They both have CDL licenses. Exactly. The scam is just in every direction.
1: Wow.
2: So they are part of the CDL scam. The Somali who filmed Shiloh, he's back in Africa right now, so he's not even in the U.S.
1: The motherland. Okay, let me ask you about this. The man who filmed Shiloh, also a CEL truck driver, the guy from Somalia you're talking about, that he's back there right now, he was arrested for rape?
2: That's right, yeah. So this is one of those benefits of multiculturalism and diversity,
1: absolutely.
2: I guess. So he came and immediately, you know, he was arrested, I think, for some sort of protest or some violence of some type, and then another time he was arrested for kidnapping either one or two girls with his partner, and they took the girls to a trailer and raped them. So
1: that's liberal.
2: So then the state of Minnesota, they had all the evidence. A lot of this has been posted if you search for it. They declined to prosecute. They wouldn't say why. They just said, in the interest of justice, we're not going to prosecute.
1: Nice.
2: So
1: they kind of
2: just let it slide. So, and then what's this guy doing? He's hanging around parks. You know, he's hanging around parks in Rochester, Minnesota, and he hears Shiloh say the no-no word, and he decides it's his time to be a hero.
1: I don't want to hear about how we're bad because we're white or whatever when these people are responsible for, like, one of the longest unbroken slave trades in history. It's completely insane that they're, like, they get to hold the N-word over people's heads when they've literally sold black people for hundreds, if not thousands, of years in Somalia. It's really wild. It's really crazy stuff. Like, the doubles, and here's the thing. I'm just going to make a prediction. I didn't follow the case itself that closely. I haven't seen a clip of the judge. It's a fat white woman, isn't it?
2: Yep.
1: What's her name?
2: Judge Daly, I believe. I forget her first name, but yeah, she's, you know, ironically, she, a lot of people pulled up her record. Guess what? She's soft on crime when it comes to non-white sex offenders.
1: Oh, yeah.
2: She lets them off with a slap on her wrist. Less community service than what she sentenced Shiloh to. So she's soft on crime, but in this case, and just to be clear, this is a misdemeanor for these so-called fighting words that Shiloh used. So it's a misdemeanor. They took it to a jury trial, which is unheard of for disorderly conduct, and it's like 0.1% of these kind of cases make it to a jury trial. So Shiloh's like, she's the 1%. She's the 0.01% that actually made it to a jury trial. So the whole thing is, obviously, we know it's a political prosecution for daring to say the no-no words to a protected class of people in this country. So that's why they took her to court.
1: 100%. And just interesting notes about the case, things that you picked up, things that you noticed while you were there.
2: One of the disappointing things was I was the only person there, really, in the gallery that was not with corporate or local media that was already in cahoots. I actually wanted to report on what happened in the courtroom. You won't get this information until they actually release the transcript of the trial, because your local media, they didn't mention any of this stuff. They'll just be very vague about it. And they were all sitting on the other side of the gallery. They saw the same thing I did, yet when you check their reports, it doesn't mention any of this stuff. So it's just interesting how they just happened to leave all this stuff out in their coverage.
1: Yeah, and that just makes me really angry, really sad, because I know we're going to see a lot more of it in the future. And ultimately, here's my position. Like, people come at me and they call me like a bleeding heart, like liberal or leftist, because I'm very anti-war. The wars generate the refugee crises that lead to people like this being here. And I find it to be very crazy that people are being like, trust in Trump, trust in the president, when he's creating an environment for people like Mamdani to win future elections. He's creating an environment for people like AOC, the DSA, Gavin Newsom, whatever you want to say. And even if it's a Republican, an establishment Republican or whatever, or a rhino, they're all rhinos. They should change from an elephant to a rhino as the emblem of the party. They love the H-1B. They love it. And all these people got to come here during 2021, 2023, and they got those super low interest rates. They got 30-year mortgages they weren't supposed to get, but the bank wanted to make money, and it knew that they had the money. So it gave them the mortgages, and now I'm 23, and I can't start a family, get a house. So that's just one of many factors. What are your thoughts? Just as it goes on the immigration issue, the legal immigration issue in this country, and really, like, where we go from here, and just kind of, like, who has a coherent platform, you think, on this?
2: Well, it's disappointing. I mean, obviously, Trump has, in my opinion, been a huge disappointment. He's had the opportunity to do a lot of things, and he's all about the legal immigration, which is just as big a problem as illegal immigration.
1: Yes.
2: And he's not addressing, we're talking about mass deportations. They were never serious about mass deportations. So that was a lie. We can see that now. There's been zero attempt to go after employers, because they are protecting big business, because these people hire illegals. And as long as they are working, they don't really care. So there's no effort to go after employment side immigration enforcement. And like you said, all these H-1, these paperwork, soon-to-be paperwork Americans, they're all paying these mortgages, so they don't want to remove these H-1B people, because they're paying into the system, so they don't have any incentive to remove them. And, you know, if you run the numbers, there's like 3,000 to 4,000 anchor babies being born every day from this massive amount of foreigners that are in this country. And so, you know, and they talk about mass deportations. That doesn't even keep up with the number of anchor babies being born on a daily basis. So it's very blackpilling, and unfortunately, Trump is not doing enough.
1: Yeah, I think people will care more, you know, in like 10, 20 years when we truly have a country that's unrecognizable. It's unrecognizable already, but people are going to just look up from their phones and be like, where's my country gone? And it's like, well, you know, your grandparents voted for this. So it is what it is. And I look at it, well, I'm 23, and none of this stuff is my fault, you know? Like, the first election I could vote in was 2020, right? And I just think a lot of young people, we have problems looking at this situation because we didn't control any of it. We weren't responsible for any of it. And the same people that are responsible for it, are, that did vote for it, that did make the compromises, they're still around trying to boss us around and telling us what to do. And I have a real problem with that. What's your thought on that?
2: Well, we're in the golden age. Trump said we're in the golden age right now.
1: In the golden shower, that's right. Very fine.
2: Yeah, and no new wars, and we're still, you know, what's going on in Iran? I think, is the strait even closed, or is it open?
1: The strait's closed, and not just the Strait of Hormuz, the Bab el-Mandeb, the Houthis, the Yemeni people, they're fighting Saudi Arabia right now. It's a giant regional energy war. The Ukrainians have hit either Russian or Iranian cargo ship that was doing commerce between the two countries. Of course, the Iranians have supplied the Russians with the Shahed drone before, but that just points to, like, we're in World War III. Basically, and you can't fix the country and do World War III. I think that's a very key distinction. This isn't what Americans voted for. When I voted for the peace president, I voted for a guy that I believe to be focused on domestic policy. And when you look at the first term of Trump, they told him that $17 billion for the wall would bankrupt the country, bankrupt the budget. Oh, no, you can't ask for that. I'm old enough to remember. I watched Fox News. Okay, I watched CNN at the time. Okay, I watched the tape. But then we can fart out $200 billion in like 39 or 150 days. We just farted out whatever we want.
2: Ukraine and Israel gets everything they want. And this, you know, the first 2 years has been nonstop, basically MEGA policy. So, you know, make Israel great again.
1: Yes, the real MEGA is nonstop. Real. Absolutely.
2: I have MEGA fatigue right now. So,
1: yeah, I think we all do, man. And I played some clips of Lindsey Graham in the first hour, just kind of gloating over, like, he engineered, wanted this to happen for years. Trump was a guy they finally able to execute on. And I wish we took care of our people here at home, because people here at home, they deserve to speak English. They deserve to be able to pay for things, be able to go to the gas station, be able to have the normal American life of owning a house, owning a home. You shouldn't be deprioritized in the interest of foreigners, because you know what they are? They're economic units. That's why they speak so highly of them. That's why the politicians, left, right, and center, all love them. That's why they're so pro-legal immigration specifically, is because they are the economic units that they can just plug into the society and say, hey, this has a high birth rate. This has employment. We can get a scholarship, whatever. And then, boom, that's our economic unit, but that's not an American. What do you think?
2: Yeah, I mean, it's just egalitarian viewpoint, which they think that everybody is capable of all things. So they bring in these third world people, and they think they're just going to plug them into the system, and they're going to get the same results. And that's just not the case. Demographics is destiny, and you know, we're seeing this as wherever these people go, things start to decline. There's never a case. I'd love to see a case where they. If it's such a benefit, show me a place where they're bringing all these people and things actually improve, because I haven't seen that. Everything always declines. Everything, crime goes up. You know, your city infrastructure starts to degrade. There's crime and mass transportation. There's issues on mass transportation in the city wherever these people are. So
1: how are you supposed to assimilate when you're from essentially a pirate desert and you're slave traders? Seriously.
2: Good question.
1: Like, it's insane. And people go, "That's me with you," but then they don't care about them literally selling people into slavery. Like, I hate Gad Saad, and I'm not a fan of him. He's, of course, an IDF agent and all of that. But like, he's right. It's suicidal empathy. What do you think?
2: No, absolutely. Suicidal empathy, you know, voting rights. This goes back, you know, this has been a long thing coming. You know, you can go back to voting rights, who's allowed to vote in this country. You know, we got away from like land ownership, people that were actually had skin in the game, and now we give everybody voting rights. So it's a lot of problems. I'm not sure how we're going to get out of this, but I've been kind of disappointed with Trump's, you know, I did vote for Trump.
1: Yeah.
2: It's kind of embarrassing now.
1: What we're going to have to do, and this rubs a lot of people the wrong way, but it's the truth, is we have to embrace the American identity of people that have been here, because you're not only going to be able to do this with white people. Like, that's just the reality. In the future, you have to explain to people, hey, your parents died for your right to be free here, and there are people that got here 20 minutes ago that are taking your subsidies. Like, that's the argument needs to be made to people that are here, regardless of their skin color or ethnicity in general. If you've been here for a while, we don't need these people. We need you. You should be succeeding. Why are they succeeding? Why do they get benefits? Why do they get to go to college? Why do they get scholarships? Why not you? And I think if we make that argument to more people specifically, just to the young people of the country in general, and you say, hey, wake up. Wake up, Jamal. Like, Abdul is coming here, and he's taking your house. Like, seriously. I think that's a positive message. What do you think?
2: Yeah, I mean, you could try. I'm not sure if that's going to work, but yeah, it's definitely it's worth making the case, because, you know, those groups of people don't like each other also. So, you know, you see where these Somalians go in, and, like, American blacks are not fans of them either. So, you know, they multiculturalism, there's going to be multiple warring tribes that are beefing with each other. We've seen, you know, this is still growing. Rochester, actually, where this happened, Rochester has a fairly small Somalian population. It's still majority white. While when I was there, it was mostly white. When you walk around cities in Florida, for example, you see, you know, way more diversity and way more problems. But you know, these it's ironic because they inserted these people into the middle of the country, in the most white places in the country, by design. So they've already flipped Minnesota. And I'm sure they're going to try to do that. I think they're doing the same thing in Maine.
1: It's an economic block. It's a voting block. It's built in to run the system wherever they need to plug it in. Thank you, Tom Hennessy. Where can people find you?
2: Yeah, Tom Hennessy, 69 on X, Tom right. Hennessy, 69. And also the fundraiser for Shiloh, which is still ongoing because of this. So if you want to kick in a few bucks, she's going to be appealing this. This is pinned on my profile, so if you scroll down there a little bit, it's like the first thing. So you can donate to Shiloh's fundraiser. So I appreciate it. If you want to know how to help, just donate to her fundraiser. She'll be appealing the case, and I'd like to get it over $1 million to send a message. The fundraiser has been very successful. It's one of many that I've done, and I'd like to get over $1 million to send a message and also help with all her costs, because she is appealing this, and that's going to cost money.
1: For sure. Thank you for your time. Really appreciate it. We'll follow up with you as this develops. Tom Hennessy, ladies and gentlemen, thank you for joining us.
2: Thank you.
1: All right, we're going to come back with more AI news. We're going to come back with a little bit more on Mamdani, I think. We'll round it out that way. I do want to remind you guys, thealexjonesstore.com, that is the place to go. Methylene Blue, it's got an 80% reorder rate for a reason. 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Why not? You should go grab some of the blue. We got the Nixon shirts. We got America 250 shirts, we got the hats, we got the power plant, the methyl drive, the methyl cobalamin, all of it and more. TheAlexJonesStore.com. I will see you after these messages.
3: And a microscopic tag being planted in a person's body to track his every movement. There's actual discussion about that.
4: And often they're things you don't know what to do with. UBOs, they're called unidentified bright objects.
3: Can brain scans be used to determine whether a person is inclined toward criminality or violent behavior?
4: Who's got the brain that's going to be most susceptible to a particular kind of manipulation?
5: So the point is, they've been obsessed with this. It's going on. The COVID shots implanted the matrix graphene oxide to grow. It's now being scanned. It's now being read. They were putting chips in the troops 30 years ago. The revolution's already here, is what you're saying, Jesse Beltran.
6: These are just chips on a size that you can no longer see. They're nano size. One's 2,000 times the width of a human hair. The graphene oxide, the silicon-based materials that have been in, we know for a fact that they were in the mRNA. We know that Dr. Ido Bachelet signed a contract with Pfizer in 2015 when he did that TEDMed talk with a trillion robots in a 1cc syringe, and how he teaches his students how to, once they're in a host, how to control them with RF emissions.
5: And you heard Colin saying 21 years ago that, oh yeah, we're doing

0: scans, we find all these chips, these bright objects. Ha, ha, ha. I wonder to put them there. But as you said, you've been doing this 20 years. And about 10 years ago, you began to go away, not seeing chips anymore, but just liquid emulsion nanotech. Here you are 6 months ago or more scanning me. Let's go to Alex Jones getting scanned.
1: So if you put that camera in there, you see how it says probably silicone? That means it's an electronic component. And it's not unusual to find that in the posterior ear area.
0: So wait, I got a higher reading than him?
1: No, his was higher than yours.
0: Okay,
1: yeah.
0: That's
1: good. Yeah, but you did get a positive reading there. So you are getting the you know, base of the neck is what we typically see. Scapula area. What we're finding is after post-COVID, this is very typical. We're completely bombarded by this stuff.
0: From your own research, there are compounds naturally in nature that just do absolutely incredible things that will draw out these type of things. But you guys have come up with one with scientists that adds these special sea minerals in that then even drags it out even more. And so I have been taking this, the dreams I've had, my skin, my health. What it's done is absolutely insane. Get masterpiece.com. Matt Hazen, tell us what this does, and people can get 10% off when they follow the URL, getmasterpiece.com, or use promo code Alex when you're there on the site, because this is really special.
2: Zeolite is an incredible mineral that is known as what's called the master binder. 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There's no normal detoxing reaction.
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The H-1B housing crisis gets more insane the deeper you look into it. So according to the National Association of Realtors, for the year of 2025, Indian nationals spent $2.2 billion on houses in the United States. Now, apparently the biggest misconception is that the H-1B program is temporary. It was created for temporary visa workers to come over to the U.S. and maintain jobs and work and then eventually go back to where they came from. Well, now, as many of you have become aware, the H-1B visa program is being used as a loophole to stay in America. But this isn't just something that you and I are aware of, because the banks are also aware of it, considering they're just giving away 30-year mortgage loans to these H-1B visa holders. Now, out of the $2.2 billion, 97% have lived in the United States, and 67% bought a home and made it their primary residence. Now, why would people be buying homes if they were only here temporarily? The backlog for a green card is over like 100 years of wait time. So all of these H-1B visa holders continue to simultaneously renew their visa over and over and over again because there's not a cap on it. So the overall problem is that when the government tries to tell you that they want to fix the H-1B visa program, just know that the banks already know what the H-1B visa holders are doing, which is why they're going to go ahead and offer these people 30-year mortgages. If the government actually cared and wanted to put in the effort to fix and change the H-1B visa program so it wasn't being taken advantage of, then they would have done it already. And this is just yet again another loophole that a bunch of foreigners are using to get into the country. You could probably show me on one hand a group of people who were actually utilizing the H-1B visa program as it was made to come in to work temporarily and then leave. But the majority of people using it, per the data, show whatever

0: America. This is their primary residence. They are not in India. They're not flying back to India. They are making America their primary home. So how are they doing this if they're only supposed to be here for 3 years or 6 years? Well, again, we can just take a look here at what is really going on. Beyond 6 years for the H-1B visa is allowed and common. So what they're doing is they're just renewing these things forever, and somehow it's allowed to happen, and then the banks are letting them buy 30-year mortgage homes.
1: Yeah, we know what's going on. It's a grift. I want to go ahead and show this Emile Chong tweet about Ilhan Omar. I want to remind you who these people are and what they do and why I'm not a fan of them. I don't want them in my country. And it's not a matter of being, oh, you're racist. I don't want slavers in my country. Let me read this to you. Ilhan Omar doesn't want you to know their father was a high-ranking officer in the Baar regime in Somalia that committed genocide during Somaliland's pursuit of autonomy. Also, of course, not doing it directly, but a long lineage of being from the coastal slaver population as well. These are the people that will call you racist for being white and not being ashamed of it. Please. So I don't want you in my country. Just go trade slaves over there. You know, we did regime change in Libya that failed. It's a failed state. They have slaves there, too. Maybe move to Libya. It's more in common with your culture to live in Libya and to trade slaves on the auction block than it is to be here because we don't do slavery here. Look at that. Throw that up. You think I'm lying? It's the truth. The slave trade of the Bajun and Bandir Coast. You can go read this article. Look at that. So this is on the record true. Nobody knows this. Nobody talks about this. But these are the people that can assimilate into our country the best. The people with an insane slave trade history known for being coastal slave traders, known for being pirates as well. I mean, maybe the boomers like Pirates of the Caribbean a little too much and they think it's kind of like that over there or something or whatever. But I know I won't ever be voting for any of this mass immigration, but, you know, and I did kind of because I voted for Trump and he didn't do anything about it. So pretty disturbing, pretty disgusting. I want to get into this story now. New Mexico Attorney General says the DOJ is stonewalling his investigation into Epstein's Zorro Ranch. Let's not forget about Epstein, okay, because this is the real reason why the war is happening right now. Operation Epic Fury? More like Operation Epstein Fury. It's all a distraction, ladies and gentlemen. Nearly 5 months after New York Attorney General asked the U.S. Department of Justice for unredacted files tied to the Jeffrey Epstein case, Attorney General Raul Torres said federal officials are now making it clear that they will not cooperate. Torres said the U.S. Attorney's Office for Southern District of New York, the office assigned, handling Epstein files, told his office by phone Tuesday that it will not support the state's reopened investigation. In 2019, federal prosecutors asked Torres' predecessor, Hector Balderas, to pause his investigation into Zorro Ranch to avoid interfering with federal proceedings. Now Torres is leading the only active criminal investigation related to Epstein. He said survivors and the public deserve a full accounting of what happened at Zorro Ranch. I think it's a tragedy and a real stain on the Justice Department that it has gone on this long without real accountability for the crimes that occurred at Zorro Ranch. Of course, the record from the government is that there are no crimes. Epstein never trafficked anybody. He's not a pedophile. Epstein, in fact, never existed. And that's called Epstein apologetics. So I'm going to dispel that for you right now. Pam Bondi is on tape saying she has thousands of hours of the worst, most graphic things. Oh, my gosh, and it's going to get released. And then she's on tape saying, oh, no, well, it wasn't Epstein. It was all child porn. So to the people like Andrew Wilson, who says Epstein's not a pedophile, to people like Gavin McGinnis, who says Epstein's not a pedophile, just a pervert, to people like Ben Shapiro and all these other types, right? It's a real group of friends over there. Michael Tracy, kind of the king daddy of all the Epstein apologetics. To all those people, how do you deal with that? He's on record a pedophile. He's on record at least having thousands of hours of child pornography. This guy, Epstein, the president's best friend and confidant right there. He's on the record, but don't know. My friends will get hurt. That's what Donald Trump said, and that's why Epstein can't exist. All right, let's go to the clip.
2: Attorney General Hector Balderas says his office paused its own investigation after reaching an agreement with federal prosecutors in New York, an agreement he now says was never fully honored. Peyton Spellacy explains.
3: Yeah, Shelley, Doug, in a new letter to the Attorney General Raul Torres, his office, Balderas, says that his office agreed to hand over its work to the Southern District of New York with the understanding that any New Mexico-related evidence would be sent back once the federal case was over.
1: Yeah, good luck on that.
4: And I wanted the current Attorney General and the lawmakers in New Mexico to understand that I really believe the DOJ has let New Mexico down many times, and I wanted to tell my story.
3: A letter outlining the specifics. Federal prosecutors contacted New Mexico in 2019 asking state investigators to stop.

0: interviewing witnesses. In return, they would give New Mexico all of their files when their case was closed, something they never did.
1: But if it strengthens the state's position,
2: there's a whole lot of documents and a whole lot of redactions for somewhere that nothing ever happened at, isn't it? Like, evidence absence is not, absence of evidence is not evidence of absence. Boondocks. Like, literally. And then, dude, it's just, man, I just can't stand them so much. I'm trying not to blast them 24/7. I always talk about Michael Tracy because they're all the same. The people that do this stuff, the people that will sell you that Epstein's not a pedophile, it's not important. They call it, you know what they say? They say it's like the satanic panic of the 80s. They say, oh, back then, this demonic ritual's going on. A lot of that was probably true when I wasn't it, looking back retroactively in history. But at the current point right now, we literally found out about all this stuff back in the day during what was called Pizzagate. All right, we found out Julian Assange emails, John Podesta emails, the Obama emails, the hot dogs to be delivered for your pleasure, all of this stuff, the coded language that only pedophiles use about, you know, the cheese pizza, the cheese holders, the grape soda, all of that. The people like Michael Tracy genuinely want you to believe they're talking about food. You know, why do you have to keep 3 bags of beef jerky in the fridge? Why do you have to eat the beef jerky or else you feel like the demons are coming in? That's what the emails say. You can go review the emails for yourself. Epstein, like some sort of demented Professor X, was working with a guy that believed that they could create powers or enhance powers from people that were sexually traumatized to get them to develop psychic abilities. Okay, these are complete nutballs that are worth billions and billions of dollars. Epstein was on the Trilateral Commission. Okay, Epstein was the controller of Les Wexner, billionaire, all of his money. He had power of attorney over Les Wexner. But Epstein never existed. He's not a pedophile. He's just a creepy guy. He's also certainly not intelligence. It's like the greatest clip ever is Bongino. It's even better than when he does the jump kick, the karate. It's even better than that. It's when he goes, oh, well, Epstein was working for Middle Eastern intelligence. I heard a source talk about it. He was working for some Middle Eastern country. Who's that going to be? Sudan, Iran, Iraq? You know, Epstein, agent of Jordan. Perhaps, maybe he's an Egyptian spy. What about that? Maybe he lives in a pyramid, like Dracula. He rapes kids in there. Oh, wait. It couldn't be Israel. Now, could it? It couldn't be Robert Maxwell, who was buried with honors at the Mount of Olives, right? Ghislaine Maxwell's father. Epstein is connected very close to all these people. Couldn't be Ghislaine. Why is she in prison? Why is Ghislaine in prison? Look at what's she charged with? What's Ghislaine Maxwell charged with? Throw that up right now. Yeah, she shouldn't be in jail, right? They didn't traffic anybody. He's not a pedophile. Why is she in jail? Why did the Trump administration meet with her? Why'd she get transferred to a cushy, like, club fed prison? But why'd that happen? Huh? It's not like she has blackmail or secret information on anybody now. No, come on. Nobody's a pedophile. Shut up. Please. Give me a break. Stop insulting all of our intelligence collectively. Look at this. Ghislaine Maxwell sentenced to 20 years in prison for conspiring with Jeffrey Epstein to sexually abuse minors, but he's not a pedophile, she's not a pedophile, they're not Mossad, they don't exist. I'm sorry to do it. I know my dad's going to hate me doing it. He literally told me they're nobodies. That's what he told me. He said, they're nobodies, you don't have to talk about them. But it's just the positions are so bad. Andrew Wilson doesn't think Epstein's a pedophile. Throw that up again. Hey, Andrew, I can't wait to see you on Thursday. Go ahead and keep this up real quick. Throw it up. Ghislaine Maxwell sentenced to 20 years in prison for conspiring with Epstein to sexually abuse minors, but Epstein's not a pedophile? How's that work, Andrew? What's the genius, logical strategy, logical fallacy there? How do you wizard your way out of that one? You are so screwed. I can't wait for Thursday. Oh, my gosh. Okay, let's get back into it. Torres discussed what he described as the DOJ's lack of cooperation during the interview that we just watched. He said, basically, they said they will not be complying with our request to grant access to the unredacted, unrestricted Epstein file. He said the explanation they gave is that the restricted files are covered by, we got a court order meant to protect victims' privacy, but there are no victims. Like, dude, like, I don't have to make an argument. I can just read that to you, but I have to make an argument because some people still don't understand. I'm going to read it again. That is hilarious. I'm going to read that again. He said the explanation they give is that the restricted files are covered by court orders meant to protect victims' privacy, but there are no victims. The victims don't exist. Epstein's not a pedophile. People tweet about this, and they act like they're smart. They act like they have, like, giga brain or something, and, you know, like they're the master debater.
3: I just, man, good grief. If you're the master debater, why would you take such a horrible position? Absolutely insane. Torres also said there's a growing disconnect between what the DOJ has publicly said about cooperating with the investigation, what it has actually done. He said the same disconnect now extends to the Southern District of New York. Of course, that's where Trump was sued. That's where all the deep state operate out of. That's where cases go to either die or to be like made up, created kangaroo court style. So whenever you see Southern District of New York, you just might as well just throw it out. And this is the thing. It's like, how do we have any justice in our country when we have these key nodes that are controlled and they can just send everything back there? We often hear, oh, the judges, they destroy Trump, the judges. And a lot of that is true. And a lot of those judges are really evil, right? But the same thing is true on the other side. They're all implicated together because they're all protecting the pedophiles. Look at this. Former AG, New York and Southern District of New York struck a deal on Epstein 2019. The federal government never held up its end because who holds them accountable? Nobody. Operation Epstein Fury. That is literally what all of this is. It is all a distraction from the pedophiles that run our very government. I'm going to read this again. This is another quote from him, the Attorney General. So what we have is rhetoric coming from the DOJ, rhetoric coming from the Southern District, but no meaningful follow-through, Torres said. The bottom line is we cannot move forward at the same speed and urgency that we otherwise would if we just had access to those files and the cooperation of our federal law enforcement partners. Torres' office later issued the following statement in response to Clayton's testimony. Today, under oath, DOJ officials told the Senate they're willing to work with New Mexico to produce these records. We take that statement seriously and expect it to be honored, but verbal assurances are not new. Yeah, they just say they're going to do it, and they wait 5 years. And then you ask them to do it again, and they say they're going to do it. It's a joke. It's not what people voted for. Literally, Cash Patel and Dan Bongino, I know they didn't campaign directly because they're appointed, right? I'm not retarded, but They did campaign on exposing the deep state, exposing the pedophiles, exposing child trafficking, exposing Epstein. And then you cut to that interview just a few months into the administration, and they're sitting there like deer in the headlights, like they got a brain transplant, saying Epstein never existed. Go back to that quote real quick. That breach doesn't weaken our position. It strengthens it. New Mexico is entitled to these records, and we'll use every tool available, including litigation, to obtain them. Hey, here's the thing. It's not a big deal that Epstein ordered a giant thing of sulfuric acid to his island compound right before they came and sweeped it. It's not. He was cleaning his pool. Shut up. What do you believe in, a satanic panic? All right. I'm getting mad. I got to get this away from me. Let's go to clip number 15, and this is another lie. This is the estimated cost of the war. Go to clip number 15. It's like 5 seconds long, real quick. So this is in addition to the old clock, and the old clock was $113 billion. Okay, this is the new clock since the latest strikes have begun. Oh, look at that, $21 million. You know, we just ticked up there. It's pretty cool. Oh, it went down. Save some money. Maybe you dropped a cheaper bomb on them or something. Okay. Keep in mind, these numbers are cooked and not real, also because they've blown up our bases, they've blown up our radars, we have expensed thousands of missile interceptors, and we have lost 43 aircraft since this began. 43 aircraft. Did you know that? Did you know we lost 43 aircraft? Have you seen all the destroyed KC-135s, Reaper drones? The F-16, I believe, went down as well. F-16 at the bottom of the Red Sea, for sure, lost to the Houthis in 2025. I bet that's been memory old from you. Pete Hegseth said the motion of the ocean caused the ship to go overboard. Certainly not emergency evasive action due to a ballistic missile, right? Certainly not. Epstein's not a pedophile, never existed. Certainly not. Like that's the same type of logic we got going on here. But I would estimate, I've interviewed key analysts and people in positions to know, and I've talked to them about this. So I would estimate around another additional $100 to $150 billion that we've spent on this war that's not included. So this is just my hypothetical. All right, 23-year-old analyst here, this is my hypothetical. We've spent $113 billion plus $21 billion plus another, we'll just call it $150 billion. How much money is that? We over $300 billion yet? Are we close to it? Are we over that for sure? Oh, that's just the Ukraine conflict. Biden did that in 4 years. What Biden did in 4 years, Trump did in like 3 months. Like 2 years. Biden did in 2 years. Trump did in like 4 months. And that's what you voted for somehow. And then if you stand against it and demand accountability and say, hey, I don't want to have a weak coalition of weak sisters of fat, rich old men that are going to co-sign this while the youth of the country dies, and then everyone else that's dumb goes over to the Democrats. Or do we reform our party and in 2026 purge this element from it by saying, hey, Mika, you don't get my vote. You're Israel first. Oh, no, can't do that. My buddy Trump is in a fight, and if my buddy Trump is in a fight, I'm in a fight, too. And that's the logic. It's Christian nationalist city. And they don't even live there. They think they do. They live in the World Jewry city. That's what they serve. They serve Israel, whether they know it or don't. They say, well, Trump is our quarterback, and we don't like our quarterback. We love our team. We love the Cowboys. Hell yeah. And that logic doesn't get you anywhere because Trump is an 80-year-old boomer, literally the first year boomers to be born. That's Donald Trump. And he's not going to be here forever. And the MAGA hat and the red tie and the YMCA dance and all that, I bet there'll be people that try it. I bet there'll be people that try to do that in 2028, 2032. They're going to lose really, really, really bad because Trump destroyed his own brand, lit it on fire. And anybody that co-signs Trump in some effort to save his Republican Party, keep in mind, Trump was given the Ronald Reagan deal to remake the party in his own image. The Republican Party represents Donald Trump right now. It's going to represent Donald Trump in the future unless we stop that. Unless we say, hey, are we the red tie? Are we the spray tan? Are we the impression? Are we the YMCA dance? Or are we constitutional conservatives that care about our country, care about the integrity of our country, and care about getting out of foreign entanglements? Because that is what was promised with the peace president, the no new wars president, the domestic tranquility president, prosperity president, cheap energy president. I can just keep going on and on and on and on. And these people will give you infinite excuses as to why you still have to support the person that's actively raping you up your ass right now. Just because they got raped a long time ago and now they're rich and they don't care. How about we break the cycle? Can we break the cycle, please? How about I get to own a home? How about my friends get to own a home? How about our families get to grow? How about we get to do America like all you rich people did in the 90s? We weren't rich. We struggled and fought very hard. Oh, please. Tell me about your 90 grand house. Please, tell me about it. Our interest rate was bad. You don't know. You don't understand. I know people that work four jobs and are still dead ass broke. Was that true back in the day? I do not think so. Absolutely not. And the decline of this country comes from ignoring the youth, ignoring the young people, and being part of the greatest wealth transfer in human history. Not talking about COVID, of course, that's the greatest one, but in American history, from the young people to the old people in this country. That is what is going on. I don't own much stock. I don't own a home. I don't have a 401k. I don't have Social Security. I'm never getting Social Security. The country doesn't benefit me. I'm supposed to be the one that provides. I'm supposed to be the one that has kids. I'm supposed to be the one that has a family. How am I supposed to do that when my government's out against me, wants to send me off to war? Oh, nobody's going to draft you. What are you afraid of that? You never go fight anyway. You damn right never go fight. I'm going to Mexico. I'm not dying for Israel. They say that like it's some sort of like prideful thing. Like I, as a young person who haven't had kids yet, I'm 23. It's my job to go die for Israel, but they're fat, they're rich, they do debates all day, and they're not going to go to war? Like, you advocate for policy that's going to get my ass murdered by Benjamin Netanyahu in an illegal war of aggression, and then you say you're anti-war. And a lot of them do this, by the way. It's just kind of an art type. Like I grew up watching Crowder, man, and to see him sit there on TRT with his double-breasted gun vest, whatever, selling us this vision of MAGA well into 2028 in the future, well, these people are dinosaurs, bro. And all that is going away because it does not serve the youth of the country. Signaling that you serve or support the youth of the country, still doing that when you're actively screwing us, does not work. Because we pay attention, we're in the economy. I'm a business owner of 5 years, I'm an employer. How am I supposed to employ people when consumer sentiment is at an all-time low? Explain that to me, because, I have kids. You don't understand, young man. I have kids. You're spoiled. What do you do, play Fortnite all day? No, actually, I pay people's rent. I pay people's car insurance. I pay people's, like, literally, to exist, to live. I employ people. How am I supposed to do that? Of course, the great viewers, listeners, supporters, 50%off.com, JonesCBD.com. How am I supposed to do that in an environment where you're literally out to kill me? And then it's, you're spurging out. Don't get upset. Don't get upset. I'm outraged. I am outraged at what has been done to the youth of this country in service of not even the old. You know what? Boomers get too much hate. The middle-aged as well. I'm sorry. Like what? You're pro-war? And you're 50 years old or something? You got to have, 30 years of amazing prosperity in your life? And then you want to tell me that I have to go die in Iran? Screw you. F you. Go screw yourself. Sit and spend. Seriously. the attitude towards the youth in this country is so directly oppressive that it pushes people towards the red-green alliance. That's how you get democratic socialists. That's how you get Mondani. If you on the right don't talk to the youth about prosperity, energy, actual self-actualization, skill acquisition, life, liberty, pursuit of happiness stuff, and you just say, hey, gamble on Polymarket, gamble on Kalshi, gamble on the stock market, work for 30 years, you'll make it big. We ain't going to have a country in 30 years. We just did the whole thing where literally it's going to be Somaliland. And then it'll be really fun, right? Because the boomers, you know, they get to check out 5, 10 years. Gen X people get to check out, you know, 30, 40 years. Millennials, same thing. Like Zoomers, same thing. We're going to be here for a while, okay? And if we're going to be here for a while, we damn sure better make sure that we're able to do the same things our parents and grandparents did. That's not a lot to ask for. Shouldn't go eat fast food all the time. Shouldn't live in that big city. Should live somewhere smaller and safe. All comments from people that dined on cheap credit went all around the world when America was truly Rome and they were under the aegis of protection. All people that got to abuse fast food at ridiculously low prices. All people that got to abuse themselves with no societal pressure, no cell phone to record you. Like, it's literally the most entitled people on earth that want to send all of us off to fight and die. And that's crazy. And the older people in the audience that are wise and understand and get it, I'm not talking to you. You could be 25 years old and be a spiritual neocon. That's really what we're talking about here. But the people that try to claim that they're not neocons when they are, that is the true wolf in sheep's clothing. I really view that even as more disgusting and evil than somebody like Mamdani, because the road to hell is paved with good intentions, and that's what these people do. I'm Rex Jones. I will see you all week. 50%off.com. Rex Jones News with AZ. 50%off.com.
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0: something about this water I feel kind of funny. Hey, do you want to hang out tonight?
1: These stormtroopers are not warriors. They are vessels. We keep them full of chemicals to keep them under control. Like the dark side itself, it dulls the mind. It fractures the will.
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3: 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Me too. 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
1: Turn around now. And get back out there. These are your orders.
2: 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Ha ha ha. 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
5: Previously tried to introduce tariffs. They're being imposed primarily under Section 301 of the 1974 Trade Act.
6: Andy Burnham was formally appointed British Prime Minister this week by King Charles III, becoming the seventh person to hold the office in just over a decade. In his first speech outside No. 10 Downing Street, the new Prime Minister pledged approximately $457 million in new funding to tackle homelessness and promised what he called a circuit breaker for Britain. Ollie Barrett in London says the new Prime Minister used his first Downing Street address to try and inject optimism into his vision for the country, something he and his allies believe was missing under his predecessor.
7: Andy Burnham trying in that speech outside Downing Street to inject some hope, some optimism, some positivity, not just into his message, but in his vision for the UK in the months and years ahead. He and those around him feel that that was sorely lacking.
6: The death toll from the Bundibugyo Ebola outbreak in the Democratic Republic of Congo reached 999 earlier this week, with nearly 2,500 confirmed cases recorded since the virus emerged in May. The World Health Organization and the Africa Centres for Disease Control and Prevention are supporting the DRC government's response, but the outbreak is spreading rapidly across five provinces in the east of the country. The DRC's previous deadliest Ebola outbreak, which began in 2018, killed around 2,300 people over 2 years, but the current outbreak has reached comparable levels in just 2 months. Chris Ochimaringa reports from Kinshasa.
8: Now, the DRC had its worst Ebola outbreak in 2018. That outbreak went on for 2 years, and there were about 2,300 people who died. But this latest outbreak, which is caused by a rare strain known as Bundibugyo, has only gone on for 2 months, and we're told that there are now 1,000 people who have died. So that has caused a lot of concern in the DRC and in the neighboring countries.
6: Protesters gathered across India on Friday as the youth-led Cockroach Junta Party has called for demonstrations in every district demanding the resignation of the education minister over the NEET exam paper leak scandal. The Indian government has deployed 20 companies of Central Reserve Police to the capital, and Delhi Metro has shut at least 16 stations as crowds swell near the main protest site at Junta Manta. The movement has rejected the government's offer of talks, saying its core demand for the minister's removal has not been addressed. Ishan Garg reports from New Delhi.
9: The numbers at Jantar Mantar, which is just a few metres away from where I am, they are starting to swell up again, and this comes as the Cockroach Janata Party, which is the youth-led movement, they have called for a nationwide protest against the question of paper leaks, but also mainly demanding the resignation of India's education minister. They have released pamphlets to their supporters online saying that in every district of India, they should might be organizing some kind of demonstration, and they've also published a list of so-called do's and don'ts, what to do during a protest, emphasizing that the protests need to remain peaceful.
6: And finally, the European Union has reached agreement on a 21st Russian sanctions package. It's a watered-down measure amid concerns from Greece over the economic impact of a full ban on the transport of Russian liquefied natural gas. William Densilow reports from Brussels.
10: The EU's Foreign Affairs Chief Kai Kallas has described the sanctions package as the largest in the 4 years since Russia's full-scale invasion of Ukraine. 218 listings in total, including banks, crypto operators, shadow fleet vessels and military industrial entities. This 21st sanctions package was floated in early June, but has been held up amid concerns from Athens over a ban on the transport of Russian LNG. A compromise has been reached. An oil price cap set by the G7 is set to be in place for another year, but exemptions are in effect for companies seeking to transport Russian energy to third nations. Formal approval is still needed from the EU's 27 member states.
6: From Feature Story News in New York, I'm Mitch McCann, and that was the Week in Review.
11: A report published this week found that a growing number of Americans are being forced to make ends meet by collaborating on songs with Miami-based rapper Pitbull. Citing rising income inequality and a turbulent job market, the report found many U.S. citizens moonlighting as recording artists, mixing drum beats, and guest starring on tracks for the Latin American producer.
12: It's exhausting. Between being part of Pitbull's entourage anytime he's on a club tour and mixing new hooks for him every few nights, I barely see my wife anymore. It's not like I want to do another remix with Avicii, but we really need the money. Okay, sure. I need to get back to work.
11: In a groundbreaking find, paleontologists this week unearthed the earliest known dinosaur stickers on record. Reportedly discovered in a box labeled Greg's Room, the excavated remains of the reptile adhesives include such stunning specimens as a Triceratops featuring the words Dino's Rock, an Apatosaurus sticker, and the extremely rare puffy kind.
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1: Kahuna. Richie Rich.
0: Oh, sorry, Mark. I did it again. Sorry, Mark, go ahead.
2: Mark Edge remotely.
0: And there's lots of things to talk about, luckily, today. I felt like last week I was like, man, Riley and I have, like, no material to talk about, but, well, we have
1: I
0: a
1: post
0: Rich Rich here.
1: So much extra show prep in the host group. You guys could have picked anything you wanted.
0: But sometimes okay. I worry that you've already covered something and I won't know.
1: Okay. Nah, don't worry about it.
0: Yeah, I should just, oh, well, we have more different things.
1: Read the show notes.
3: It's like when you go to a restaurant and there's, like, 5,000 items on the menu, and you're like, I can't make a decision.
1: That's just because she's a girl.
0: I was going to say, when you have a whole closet of clothes, and you're like, I have nothing to wear. But this week, there's lots of things to talk about, including one of Mark's favorite topics, time zones. But
1: who needs them?
0: But we do have a caller on the line, so I'm going to go to the phones. We have David Lee in Colorado on Free Talk Live from RidleyReport.com. Dave Ridley, you're on Free Talk Live. What's on your mind?
4: Have you guys ever heard of the Cyber Olympics?
0: No, I don't think so.
4: The sports is just covered with stories of he ate this drug and he took this pill and he wasn't supposed to inject that. It's like you
0: really
4: be a
0: professional
4: athlete.
1: Did you say Cyber Olympics or Steroid Olympics?
4: Cyber Olympics.
1: Okay.
4: I'm talking about the normal athletic world. It's like, well, you have to submit to surveillance and make sure that you didn't eat a thing at the bottle, and you've got to make sure that you didn't. Well, the Cyber Olympics is the opposite. It's like, okay, yeah, just tack on an artificial leg and we'll see how fast you can run.
1: That sounds like
0: isn't
1: the Paralympics.
0: Yeah, the thing that Richie Rich talked about.
1: We covered the Enhanced Games, which is the Steroid Olympics, which is why I wanted to make sure I heard Dave correctly. Like, a couple of months ago, they had the Enhanced Games, which were athletes on performance-enhancing drugs competing, trying to break world records for money.
4: Mm. Yeah, okay, so when I call it the Cyber Olympics. You may be right. I may have the name wrong. I'm not super familiar with it. I was just...
1: Well, they weren't tacking on artificial limbs. Okay. They were just taking performance-enhancing... The artificial limbs, that's the Paralympics. That's handicapped people with bionic feet.
0: No. The Cyber Olympics is, it's saying that it's from Cyber Chase, the online game and kids show.
1: It's a video game Olympics.
0: Let me see if this is the wrong one. I'll keep looking. Global Cyber Olympics is different. My bad. I clicked on the second instead of the first one that popped up. So Cyber Olympics instead of, like, it drops the O, .org, but it's still loading. Sorry.
1: Okay.
0: So that's what it is. Oh,
5: there is a prosthetic that you can put, like, on your legs, just regular legs, and that thing will help you to walk, say, climb a mountain or something like that. It will help you run faster. It'll do a variety of things. It's basically like an extra set of hamstrings.
0: Whoa. Okay. This is an old website.
1: That sounds like it's also useful for people who have trouble walking.
0: Sure. The first thing that popped up on cyberolympics.org was that it's postponed due to COVID-19, so I'm pretty sure this is...
1: Oh, that's way old.
0: ...not what he's talking about?
4: Yeah, so this is... I'm just trying to make a point here that there's this idea that maybe you should not punish people for making themselves better. And so along those lines, there is something a little bit more tangible that's going on called the Lumera Film Festival. So instead of punishing people for using AI in their films, the idea is to invite all the people to, you know, use whatever you want, you know, make a film, no camera required, and submit it in this film festival for a $100,000 reward.
1: Okay. I don't care about AI in film. Like, I'm not...
0: If it makes it better, and it actually does.
1: Well, but here's the thing. Like, I watch a lot of movies, and therefore I watch a lot of bad movies with, like, a lot of bad CGI, right? And it's because they don't have the budget to do it right, and so you kind of just go, yeah, I'm going to suspend a little bit of disbelief here while this happens,
0: yeah.
1: Right? And I think even like the Spice Girls movie, Spice World, right? There's a scene in there
0: I've
1: where
0: seen
1: they
0: that
1: jump.
0: Since I was a kid.
1: Okay, but there was a scene in there where they jumped the bus over a bridge. And they didn't have the budget to jump a bus over a bridge.
0: Yeah.
1: So they cut to this model of, like, this little toy bus jumping over the bridge. And then they go back to the movie.
0: And is it, like, so bad that it's almost a joke? Or?
1: It's absolutely a joke.
0: Oh, okay, good.
1: Right, it's absolutely a joke. Bad. If you find that scene, it's absolutely a joke. They weren't pretending, like, oh, this is the big
0: CG moment.
1: That's great,
0: actually. Yeah.
1: Right. But, like, it's just sometimes it's just not in the budget, mm-hmm. right? And so if AI comes along and allows these not Hollywood but, you know, side filmmakers do better with their craft and get good at something, right, and lets them have a career or a job or make some side money or a passion project, like, I'm for it, right? Why would you stop them from doing it? You know, like, it's not for Hollywood to do unless mm-hmm. it makes it better. But even then, right, when CGI came along, you know, the people like, oh, practical effects, right? I don't want to see CGI. I want them to waste the money.
0: Yeah, the Star Wars people with the clay heads and stuff.
1: Right, I want practical effects, you know, and it's just another migration from that area where, you know, it can it do it better than CG? Maybe. We'll see.
5: I think you're right that there will be a time in the future where, you know, obviously everything's done with AI. That's the way to do it. But, like, right now, when I see some AI effects in whatever way, the art or that kind of thing, I'm just like, ugh. I don't know. Like, I don't know why I feel that way.
0: Some, yeah.
5: But I do.
1: It's an emotional response.
4: I can tell you a large part of why you feel that way, and that is because AI, at least as of, you know, 6 months ago, is very difficult to make a sequence with AI or to make consistent characters. So, so you wind up with all
0: it's
4: these images.
0: Bad.
4: Yeah, it's just kind of wallpaper. And so that, again, that's something that will go away as the set gets better.
0: Yeah, that's true. I haven't seen a whole lot of attempts at AI in movies or even long form videos or anything like that.
1: Because you don't actually watch the movies. You just watch the review. And
0: that's
1: true. Show the AI part.
0: Which, when we get to the next caller's call, we're going to talk about that. But I saw, like Dave Ridley's trailer for his movie is on RidleyReport.com in the video section, I think you'd probably go to. It's, like, more showing, like, just pictures, and it's just a trailer, so I haven't seen anybody actually attempt. Have there been, like, attempts where people published it, and it was, like, their final product?
4: I have seen, well, I'm watching a lot of science fiction movies this week that are AI-generated.
0: Oh, wow.
4: And, yeah, but, you can see the potential, but you can mm-hmm. also get bored really fast. It's just not there yet.
0: Oh, okay.
1: But it's new. It's new.
4: Yeah, it's brand new.
0: Yeah, but I don't think anybody would be like, oh, it's just new, so I'm going to look at Bonnie and Ian's, like, generations of images when it first came out. And Ian were generating images that were like, oh my god, so bad. I can see the potential, yes.
1: I get it, but go watch the old movie.
0: I think I'll just wait for it to
1: with,
0: get
1: like, you know, the early days of CGI. And you're like, oh, that does not hold up.
0: Yeah, but I think there's a difference.
1: Go rewatch, what's the dinosaur movie? Go rewatch Jurassic Park. It was so real for the time, and now it's like, oh man, total fake dinosaur. Totally, I can see it now because everything around it has gotten so much better. Go ahead, Mark.
4: If you watch Battlestar Galactica, the 2004 miniseries, it definitely is like, wow, I didn't realize this was. I thought this was fantastic, but it's not quite that fantastic, right?
1: It was fantastic at the time compared to what else was there at the time.
0: Yeah, and that's another point. Like, when AI first came out, and Ian and I were doing, like, make the moose smart, and it was, like, half moose, half gas station. we were like, this is amazing, because it was new. Yeah.
4: So, if you look historically, in 1982, I think, Phil Collins released an album, roughly 82, an album he released called No Jacket Required, and on the back, it specifies, we did not use a fairlight in the production of this record, right? And so a fairlight was this super controversial, synthesizer that was capable of almost sounding as good as a real piano, right? And this was just considered shocking. I guess I heard that the Moody Blues were intercepted at an airport once by union thugs threatening to break their fingers because they had a predecessor to the Fairlight, which was called a Mellotron. And so the people got really angry about these things that are now done just routinely. Every no one uses an orchestra anymore unless, unless it's a live performance generally. So
0: I'll say that I totally agree with the way you're going and the point you're making, except if it has to actually make it better. So, like, I personally love pop music. I love synthesizers. I love that the Beatles pioneered the ways for synthesizers. And it did make music better, in my opinion. But if AI is like starts to be used, but it's all like going downhill, that's a different story. Does that make sense?
4: Yeah, so if we get to a situation where humans have been wiped out and AIs are making all that stuff for themselves, it might look terrible. I don't know. but right now, you know, the magic combination is a high-end AI and a high-end human. And that, I'm sure that I don't have the capability to do it myself with my budget yet, but I'm sure that in the next few months, we're going to see a really fantastic AI film.
1: It'll come from Elon Musk because he's promising it already.
0: But he's not high quality. Yeah. Like, he has no vision.
1: Elon Musk is not high quality?
0: He has no vision. He is not funny.
1: SpaceX?
0: So it definitely couldn't be
1: Tesla.
0: A comedy. He does not have taste. He had babies with Grimes.
1: Okay.
5: Who's Grimes?
0: Elon Musk's baby mama for the baby with the name that's like EAI, you know, made up name.
1: I think she's also a musician of some kind.
0: Yeah, I never liked her music since I was in high school, so, like, I disliked her way before I knew who Elon Musk was.
5: I am not in the least bit worried about where things go with AI art. I'm way more worried about that robot that I saw this week on X that has little wheels for feet chasing things around. I mean, this thing was going at 30 miles an hour down terrain. If it's all they got to do is mount a machine gun on the top of it, and it's going to be chasing you around asking for your voter ID card.
0: That's scary. Thank you for the call, Dave Ridley. I want to get to the
1: just shoot it
0: next caller. It's actually on kind of like topic that we're on. Jacob in Alabama, you're on Free Talk Live. What did you want to talk about?
6: I wanted to talk about that new Christopher Nolan movie that came out, The Odyssey. I wasn't sure if you guys had seen it or not.
0: Not I, but I watched a like full-length review about it. What about
1: which is all you're going to get from Bonnie.
5: I saw Young Washington.
1: I will watch The Odyssey when it hits the pirate sites.
0: Yeah, I probably will too, honestly, because I thought the reviews were going to be like, oh, it's so bad, but a lot of people liked it.
1: Certified fresh.
0: What did you think, Jacob?
6: This is going to sound a little ridiculous, because when I went to go see it with my girlfriend, she kind of had a similar reaction. I had never actually, at the point of seeing The Odyssey, I had never actually even heard of what The Odyssey even was.
0: Oh,
6: in the context of the story. I'd never even heard of that. So when I went to go see it, it was as if I was, like, implanted into 14 B.C. Like, it was ridiculous.
1: I got a question for you, just because we talked about this a little bit on last week's show. There's only, like, 25 theaters in the country that can show The Odyssey the way it was meant to be seen. Did you see it at one of these theaters? Not just IMAX, it's like a higher version of IMAX.
6: I saw it in 75mm, but I didn't see it in IMAX 75mm. I went to Atlanta
1: to see
6: it in 75.
1: Okay.
6: But it was fantastic. I thought that the entire concept of this character arc of Odysseus, I just thought that the entire idea was so interesting. And I think that when you watch it, there's one particular part where they're like going through like the ocean, and they're going through like where like the sirens are singing and like making their music and stuff. It was really interesting what he says about like the sirens and like what they're trying to portray in that aspect, because it's like one of the people on the ship, as they're like going through, he like stops rowing the boat and just jumps into the ocean and just starts swimming towards them, because like, apparently, in the context of the story, like, the sirens are supposed to be, like, not necessarily, like, these evil beings, but almost, like, everything that, like, you want, you can't have, kind of an aspect of, like, they tell you everything that you've ever wanted, you've already had at one point, but you lost.
0: Mm.
6: And it's just, like, this beautiful story of, like, honor, and, like, this beautiful story of, like, how people will do whatever it takes to get back to where they were, or get in a place where they feel comfortable.
1: Does it make you want to read the book?
6: It really does. It really does. And then, like, you do some more research on, like, Christopher Nolan making it, and you find out that, like, a lot of this, like you guys were just talking about with, like, CGI, the entire movie is, like, all practical effects and just, like, VFX. Like, it's none of it is CGI at all. And when you watch this movie, you find that incredibly hard to believe.
1: Well, okay, because fair, but ridiculous. Christopher Nolan is also a director of a certain caliber that's allowed to work with, like, a $250 million budget. Right.
6: Right.
1: Like he goes like, I'm doing this all practical on 70 millimeter IMAX, and that's the end of it. And Hollywood goes, yes, sir, whatever you want, sir, however you want to do it, sir.
6: Right. Yeah. It really blew my mind. Like, I really felt like Christopher Nolan had really outdone himself with this movie. And I've seen a lot of previous Christopher Nolan directed movies, but I mean, I don't know. I really felt like he's really outdone himself with The Odyssey.
1: Yeah.
0: Wow.
5: Big controversy about the movie that the actress that is now an actor is in it doing something?
1: Yes and no.
6: I heard about that.
1: So Elliot Page is in the movie, and there was some controversy early on that they played a certain part in the movie that everyone was
0: Achilles.
1: All up in arms about. Okay, Achilles. And then it turns out that's not who he plays at all.
0: Yep.
1: Okay.
0: It ended up being a character that Nolan chose from, I think it was the Iliad. It wasn't even in the Odyssey, but it's all the same, like, universe. So they put this character in the Odyssey because it's a character, I can't remember the name, it's like Sinon or something. And let's say it's called Sinon. Well, Sinon is, like, used as, like, bait and dies in, like, 5 minutes is what I heard. So the people that are mad... Oh, wait a minute. Sorry, maybe that's...
1: Spoiler alert.
0: Really sorry.
1: It's
0: not a major character. Also.
1: It's like the oldest book in the world. You can't spoil the book.
0: Yeah.
6: Right. Yeah.
0: But so basically that was like blown out of proportion. Some people are still mad that Helen of Troy was played by Lupita Nyong'o, I think it is. She's black. And the thing is, she's actually really beautiful in other movies I've seen. I can't remember what movies I've seen her in. Maybe she was in Us. But, She wasn't even, like, done up to look good or anything. It's like they purposely were like, we're not going to do a beautiful Helen of Troy. And I could see that being, like, kind of an annoying or distracting thing in the movie.
1: Black can be beautiful?
0: Be honest. No, she is beautiful in other things. They didn't even
1: make...
0: No, I know,
1: like the racists will claim.
0: Yeah. Oh, yeah. That's the thing.
6: That's exactly what happened. Like, I remember I was talking to one of my friends about The Odyssey, and... keep in mind, like, he never even, like, saw the movie, but he immediately had this complex, like, opinion of Lupita, and it very much was giving, like, there's a black lady in my movie, and I'm mad about it. And I was like, okay, like, what do you want? You know what I mean? Like,
1: a white chick, obviously. Sydney Sweeney is Helen of Troy.
0: I hate
5: She doesn't seem Greek to me.
0: Yeah. Well, that would probably irritate me if I was Greek, but at the same time, there's this one man named Homer on Twitter, and he is Greek, and he is, like, really upset and saying this is, like, a huge affront to the Greeks, and it's like, if it is that serious to you, then raise the funds and make your own movie.
1: That's what Elon's doing.
0: Oh, really?
1: If that's the AI. He's going to redo the Odyssey.
0: With AI?
1: With AI. And, or at least he's saying he's going to.
0: Oh, wow.
1: Right, to keep
0: I
1: it more faithful to the book and the story and whatever.
0: I hate the movie Transcendence. He's apparently the director. But then again, I'm not saying it was badly directed. I hated the point that was like, oh, AI is wonderful.
5: There was a CGI version of Beowulf with the... Oh, God, I forgot the actor's name, but this very important actor. The one that did Hannibal Lecter.
0: Is it also his?
5: No,
0: I was looking at what Christopher Nolan directed.
5: No, it's not Christopher Nolan.
0: Oh.
5: It's a movie in the past that has become very dated very quickly, even with the best actor in the world in it. And, you know, it's just kind of been forgotten.
1: Yeah.
6: Yeah. And you guys were talking about earlier Elon Musk, like how his baby mama is Grimes. I actually really liked. I like a lot of Grimes.
1: One of his baby
6: music.
1: Moments.
0: I'm gonna tell you a secret.
6: Yeah,
0: I like some of Grimes' music when my friend Nolan has played it for me and like forced me to listen to it. But I would never.
1: And didn't tell her
0: that.
1: It was Grimes.
0: No, he
6: did. I wouldn't go out in public and say that.
0: I don't like her.
6: But,
0: and I'm like, since I'm a pop music fan, it's like the personality matters to me. I was trying to explain this to Ian.
6: The last time that I called, I think it was like a week ago, I was telling you about that artist, Julia Jacklin. Did you ever get around to listening to her?
0: In fact, I'll search it on my phone because I searched it on the computer, but somebody must have X'd it off.
1: Anthony Hopkins, Mark.
5: Thanks.
0: Yeah.
5: That was him.
0: Okay.
1: Yeah,
0: I thought
1: he was in a lot of good movies, but sometimes, like, you know, not all of them are always in good.
5: You can't
1: movies.
5: Save everything.
1: Yeah,
0: I searched her on my Apple Music, so that way I can definitely remember to do it later.
1: And I can't remember; it might have been Al Pacino. So don't quote me on this, but he was in an interview several years ago, and they asked him, like, "Why are you making so many stinkers of movies at this stage in your career?"
0: Who?
1: I think it was Al Pacino. I don't know. But someone, some big name like Al Pacino, who's making a bunch of stinkers, you know, he said, well, if I attach my name to the movie and it draws a light to these smaller directors and actors, right, then I'm kind of doing a good thing right now. You know, they're not going to be able to make the big Hollywood movie that's like worthy of my name, right? But it might get them the attention they need to do something more with their career.
0: Hmm.
1: And I'm like, oh, that's an interesting way to do it.
6: And to add on to that, you know, this one movie that is very critically acclaimed, like people love it, but I cannot stand this movie. It's A Clockwork Orange. I really don't like that movie at all.
1: Oh,
6: and
1: I'm a fan.
6: And I think as
1: Kubrick?
6: Well that...
1: Yeah.
6: Yeah,
1: a little bit of the old ultra-violence.
0: That's like there's maybe like two more Kubrick movies that Ian and I haven't watched yet, and I haven't watched that one yet.
6: Yeah, and I would even argue that if Stanley Kubrick wasn't the person who directed and made that movie, and the I can't remember who the main guy is, but the main actor, I would even argue that if he didn't direct that movie and the main actor wasn't in that movie, that nobody would care about that movie, like, at all. I truly think that.
1: I watched that movie because it was a Stanley Kubrick movie.
0: Patrick McGee.
1: But I definitely enjoyed the movie.
0: Maybe I've seen him. Oh, Malcolm McDowell.
6: Yeah, that's his name, yeah. I didn't really like that movie, but that's okay that you did. You know, I'm not going to...
5: But it's been a very long time since I've seen it, and I probably liked it because I was told that it was excellent.
0: Lots of people...
6: Yeah.
0: Thank you for the call, Jacob. I think that lots of people like movies that are creepy, and MKUltra is creepy, so many movies are based on it, and I think that's one of them. Thanks for the call, and more Free Talk Live coming up, so more callers are welcome to call in. 603-283-6160 is the phone number. That's 603-283-6160. 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
8: From Feature Story News in New York, I'm Mitch McCann with the Week in Review. New American tariffs of up to 12.5% on 60 of the country's trading partners took effect this week, covering virtually all goods imported into the United States. The duties imposed under Section 301 of the Trade Act replace a global 10% tariff that expired on Friday after reaching its statutory time limit, and they are designed to stand on firmer legal ground after the Supreme Court struck down Donald Trump's earlier tariff regime in February. The administration says that new levies target countries that have failed to prevent goods made with forced labor from entering global trade. Kate Fisher reports from Washington.
9: I'm sure they will be challenged, but this is a slightly stronger legal basis than the way Donald Trump previously tried to introduce tariffs. They're being imposed primarily under Section 301 of the 1974 Trade Act.
8: Andy Burnham was formally appointed British Prime Minister this week by King Charles III, becoming the seventh person to hold the office in just over a decade. In his first speech outside No. 10 Downing Street, the new Prime Minister pledged approximately $457 million in new funding to tackle homelessness and promised what he called a circuit breaker for Britain. Ollie Barrett in London says the new Prime Minister used his first Downing Street address to try and inject optimism into his vision for the country, something he and his allies believe was missing under his predecessor.
10: Andy Burnham trying in that speech outside Downing Street to inject some hope, some optimism, some positivity, not just into his message, but in his vision for the UK in the months and years ahead.
8: The death toll from the Bundibugyo Ebola outbreak in the Democratic Republic of Congo reached 999 earlier this week, with nearly 2,500 confirmed cases recorded since the virus emerged in May. The World Health Organization and the Africa Centres for Disease Control and Prevention are supporting the DRC government's response, but the outbreak is spreading rapidly across five provinces in the east of the country. The DRC's previous deadliest Ebola outbreak, which began in 2018, killed around 2,300 people over 2 years, but the current outbreak has reached comparable levels in just 2 months. Chris Ochimaringa reports from Kinshasa.
11: Now, the DRC had its worst Ebola outbreak in 2018. That outbreak went on for 2 years, and there were about 2,300 people who died. But this latest outbreak, which is caused by a rare strain known as Bundibugyo, has only gone on for 2 months, and we are told that there are now 1,000 people who have died. So that has caused a lot of concern in the DRC.
8: And finally this week, the European Union has reached agreement on a 21st Russian sanctions package. It's a watered-down measure amid concerns from Greece over the economic impact of a full ban on the transport of Russian liquefied natural gas. From Feature Story News in New York, I'm Mitch McCann, and that was the Week in Review.
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0: 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I don't know why I ran those in together. 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And Starchild is one of the people that purposely broke the would-be dress code at the LP convention. And I was happy he did. I would have broke it with them if they had actually passed that. But everybody was like, did you see what Star Child was wearing? Did you? And I was like, honestly, I don't care because Star Child isn't pretending to be a woman. And Star Child is not breaking any, like, rule because they didn't set the rule. So you guys should just, like, get over it. But so I just, like, refused to be all mad about that. It's like he was wearing, like, booty shorts and dressing like a fairy.
1: Well, check them out.
2: It's also worth pointing out that Starchild has done that at every single libertarian convention for the last 20 years.
0: Yeah.
2: I mean, this isn't Starchild acting out. This is Starchild acting like Starchild.
0: Oh, okay.
2: And I did an interview with Starchild at the Libertarian National Convention because, to me, Starchild's part of the Libertarian Party.
0: Yeah.
2: And, yeah, you know, I mean,
1: are they, though? Are they?
2: I don't know what Starchild uses for pronouns, so I just say him.
1: Okay, well, that's why I said they, because I don't know.
2: You can do what you want.
1: Okay.
2: I don't particularly like the going the plural thing. Okay. I'd rather just, you know, I'd rather fake it till I make it.
1: Well, you can do what you want. Plural. Not really the point I was driving at.
0: You guys can both do what I want. I'm just kidding. Oh, with you on the show tonight, we've got me, Bonnie.
3: Kahuna.
1: Rich.
2: And Mark Edge, remotely.
0: So, did you have more to say about Star Child?
2: Nope, that's it.
0: Oh, okay. Where can someone watch your interview of him?
2: I suspect it's up at markedge.org, but I would have to go check. I don't know. Once I do them, that's about it.
1: Mark has a webmaster.
0: Yeah.
1: Handling this for him. I don't run my own website.
3: Delegated.
0: Mark has staff. Oh, yeah.
1: Mark is the Christopher Nolan of website.
0: We were talking about the Odyssey in the last segment, and I

0: where, you know, people are upset that Christopher Nolan's Odyssey isn't faithful to the story or to the book or whatever. It's like nothing, no adaptation in Hollywood is faithful to the original story or the book.
1: Yeah, even but that
0: based
1: is
0: on
1: why
0: a, even they, based on a true story.
1: But they don't just call it the Odyssey. That's kind of the only thing I would say about that. Is like I usually would say, yeah, I completely agree with you, Richie Rich, but like when they did that before, they called it just Troy, for example. Like we're gonna
0: maybe
1: change it
0: for
1: up
0: the
1: things.
0: Odyssey, but think of any other movie that's based on a book.
1: Yeah, that's true.
0: Right? Like every you Stephen King movie that's based on a book isn't faithful. It is not faithful to the book.
1: Pedophilia.
0: That's part of it. That's one of the big reasons.
1: Yeah.
0: Right? But like, you know, any Hollywood movie that's produced isn't faithful to the book, even if the book is like a true story. Right? They go like, well, that part didn't really fit into the movie. Right? There was a wrestling movie. Iron Claw was like a wrestling movie about, you know, a wrestling family in Texas, like the Von Erichs. And, you know, they had like five kids die. And in the movie, they had four kids die. And the backstory was like, the director went like, we combined two of the brothers because we did not think the audience could handle another death of another brother. So we just smushed two people. And it's like, you know, this is the story of the Von Erich family. Like, you know, based on a true story.
1: Wow.
0: Completely embellished for Hollywood.
1: Wow.
0: It's never faithful. To drop that pretense and that expectations at all times. If you enjoyed the book, don't watch the movie. If you haven't read the book, watch the movie.
1: I would also say, as a like a person who enjoys like beautiful women,
0: sure.
1: It will irritate me when I am like, oh, I'm gonna be hearing like, and she was the most beautiful person in the world, and she was the most beautiful, and she's just not. And if you guys didn't hear last segment, we already covered. It's not because I'm like she should never be black. She could be black, but they didn't make her look beautiful at all. I've seen stills, and I'm like, oh my god, they like purposely
0: There's
1: made her ugly.
0: There's plenty of movies with
1: is.
0: Beautiful women in it. Watch those.
1: Yeah, but like when it's supposed to be a character that you're supposed to believe everyone thinks is the most beautiful in the world, like that is going to be distracting.
2: Yeah. So it does seem like something that would be relatively easy to pull off in Hollywood.
1: Right, they could have swapped Zendaya and Lupita.
3: Yeah, I mean, they had to go out of their way to not make her beautiful.
1: Right, it's like a statement that's annoying.
3: And I hear you saying Richie Rich, but I think there are, let's say, shades of gray.
0: 50 of them.
3: Yeah, 50.
0: Faithful to the book.
3: Yeah, so
0: 100%.
3: You can be like pretty faithful or sort of faithful or not faithful at all. And so I think that's what we're talking about here. You know, they could have made her beautiful, even if, you know, there's in my opinion, there's no reason to not make her beautiful.
0: Okay.
3: But it was their choice on purpose.
1: And I'm not angry enough as like that guy we covered in the last segment named Homer. I don't know his last name, but he's like really angry about it on Twitter. I would just say to that person, like, make your own Odyssey, like crowdfund. I bet he could get enough money to like make one. Might not be as big of a budget as Christopher Nolan.
0: No, it's going to be heavily used of AI if he gets a crowdfunded budget to do it.
1: Well, we do have color on the line, so let's see what Turd Ferguson in Pennsylvania has on his mind. You're on Free Talk Live.
4: Well, I have no interest in seeing that garbage movie. I'm sure it's not going to be anywhere near as good as The Dark Knight or Inception or a bunch of other Nolan films that were probably significantly more amazing than that.
1: I never saw either of those, I've never seen...
4: You've never seen The Dark Knight?
1: No, nope. I never
0: did that. Like, Bonnie doesn't watch movies.
1: That's the one that people always say, like, if you watch anything, like, watch The Dark Knight. And I think I probably would. People tell me it's good, but...
0: Do you like Batman?
4: No, it's probably... I would say it's among my top 10 favorite movies of all time.
1: I never saw...
4: Actually,
1: go ahead.
4: Actually, the whole trilogy is probably up in that top 10, too.
1: What was the one that they shot... The pink haired guy shot up the movie theater when it came out.
0: Oh, okay.
4: Yeah, I think that was The Dark Knight.
1: The Dark Knight?
4: Oh no, you know what?
0: The Colorado shooting.
4: Rises, actually.
1: Okay, then I saw that one. The Dark Knight Rises. Yeah, because it was in 2008. Yeah. This says The Dark Knight is 2008. I've never seen Interstellar. That's another Nolan. Never seen Oppenheimer. Never saw Inception.
0: Oh, great.
4: Oppenheimer was pretty good. Yeah, but Inception was probably another one of my favorite movies. Also. I can't think of Nolan, if Nolan did, The Prestige or not. Maybe that,
1: Yep, that's right here. The Prestige.
0: Also a great movie.
4: Yeah.
1: Never saw that.
4: That was a great... I love that movie.
1: Dark Knight Rises is also him, so yeah, saw that one. Another one it says is Dunkirk. I've always heard of that, but never seen it. And then Memento.
0: Memento is also a great movie. Bonnie, you suck. Yeah. Watch movie. Watch good movies, Bonnie.
1: The only one I saw was The Dark Knight Rises, The Transcendence, which I hated, like really hated. Is Man of Steel... No. I saw Batman versus
0: Superman.
1: I almost said Barnacle Boy. Not joking.
4: That was Zack Snyder.
1: Oh, okay.
4: Yeah, but, yeah.
1: Good memory.
4: I will say that Ben Affleck was, like, the greatest Batman that never was. They should have given him his own movie. He was awesome in Batman versus Superman. So was Henry Cavill. In fact, those two guys made a really crappy movie, a really great movie, just because they were so good in it. And there's this one scene close to the end where Batman is going to rescue Superman's mom, and they've got like her hostage in this warehouse, and then Batman he blows up the floor and like storms in and starts like kicking everybody's ass. It's an awesome scene. It's probably the best scene in the movie.
1: Wow, it says that he did it looks like a documentary or something called Stanley Kubrick in Focus. We were just talking about Stanley Kubrick, too. Seems like he really does like good stories, you know, like he's all into these superhero things, which even though it's not my thing, I can admit that's like great stories for the most part. He did a documentary, Heath Ledger, A Tragic Tale. Yep.
4: Oh, yeah, Heath Ledger, he was also amazing. Yeah, what an amazing individual he was.
1: I know you liked Brokeback Mountain. I know you love that.
4: Well, I like The Dark Knight. And, yeah, the performance as the Joker is just incredible.
0: What about A Knight's Tale?
2: I saw that one. Excellent.
4: Well, and put that aside, how about 10 Things I Hate About You? Julia Stiles, I was in love with her when I was a kid. That was a movie that made me fall in love with her.
1: Is A Knight's Tale like kind of a comedy? Yeah, I think I saw it, but it was high school so long ago. Like, they voted to see it, and my class was obsessed with movies like that, but, like, they were always voting to make us watch Monty Python over and over again. I almost made me hate it. Like, when I got older, people showed me, like, other Monty Python stuff. I was like, okay, it's, like, objectively great, but I don't ever want to see the one about the cup ever again.
0: The Holy Grail?
1: Yeah. Never again.
0: Probably the most tragically disappointing ending in movie history.
2: Honestly, they just had to wrap things up.
0: I get it.
2: Yes, it is.
0: We ran out of money in the budget. We have to like end the movie, and this is the best we could come up with. Blazing Saddles, too. Great movie right up until the end.
4: I don't know why they would have picked that one woman to play Helen of Troy.
1: The one for this movie? Lupita Nyong'o?
4: Yeah, she is not attractive in any way, shape, or form.
1: In my opinion, she is. But she is not attractive in the movie, and it's like they go out of their way to make her not attractive. And I agree, they should have swapped. The older person should have played Athena, who's like the goddess of wisdom, and it doesn't really... Like, somebody else put on Twitter, so it's not really my unique idea, but somebody said, I don't like Zendaya as Athena, not because she's black, but because she's like, looks like a teenager and isn't playing a wise goddess to me. And even just pictures, you know, Zendaya? I've always seen pictures. Right.
4: Zendaya's badass. She would have done way better, and she's far more attractive than that other one.
1: I have way more respect for Zendaya now that I've watched... You guys are going to hate this. Instead of watching the show Euphoria, I heard so many interesting things about the last season that I watched this guy who does basically a review and shows clips here and there on YouTube, and he just tells you everything that happened in the episode while, like, showing clips. And I was like, wow, like, honestly, it might actually almost have been worth it to actually watch that, because, like, Zendaya's acting is really incredible, and the story was actually pretty interesting, at least in season 3. That's the only one I watched that on. I would like to watch it. With Athena.
4: The story's interesting in all 3 seasons, but yeah, definitely in season 3. And season 3 was kind of more like Breaking Bad meets Quentin Tarantino's Kill Bill.
1: Yeah, I can see that.
4: What season 3 was, in my opinion, and I'm sure other people's opinions track with that who've seen it. But Zendaya is just a totally amazing individual. Rest in peace, Rue Bennett. She was an amazing character. Lots of dynamic.
1: It's been enough time. Yeah.
4: What?
1: I said spoilers, and I said, no, it's been enough time. I'm just kidding, but kind of spoilers, I guess. Maybe we should, like, throw that out there when we talk about shows. I don't know if people get, like, really excited.
0: You've had your chance.
2: So I think that if you just come in, you know, just straight up and say, Star Wars, it turns out Darth Vader's Luke's dad, right? Like a bang. And you do it, you know, on a relatively new movie and you just hit him hard and fast. But if you're chatting about the Odyssey and people have some expectation that you're going to, you know, protect the ending for them or whatever, you know, that doesn't seem fair to me. Trigger warning. Like, I know.
0: It's like the oldest, again, it's the oldest story around. There's no spoiler alerts needed. If you haven't read it and you don't know, you've had your chance.
4: There's no spoiler alerts needed, especially not for a garbage movie like The Odyssey. I'm still
0: certified fresh.
4: I'm still in awe. I'm in awe that anybody even saw it. I thought you didn't see it.
1: Did you say you did not see it, Turd?
4: I did not, and I will not, because it's a garbage movie.
1: What about just for Zendaya?
4: Well,
1: Anne Hathaway.
0: He's calling it a garbage movie, having not seen it at all.
4: I do like Anne Hathaway. Anne Hathaway's boobs are getting a lot bigger than
1: well, she's pregnant, like, right now.
4: That's a topic of conversation on the internet. But I always loved Anne Hathaway, though. And she was great as Catwoman Selina Kyle in The Dark Knight Rises, too. But she's good in everything that she's in.
1: One of the two movies I went to go see this year was The Devil Wears Prada 2. It was so good. I loved it.
4: Of course. But so you.
1: It was really good. I'm sure, I thought it was going to suck.
4: I heard she was... Well, I don't know. I heard it was really good.
0: Of all the movies to give Hollywood your money over, like Devil Wears Prada 2.
1: They had Lady Gaga, a brand new Lady Gaga song.
0: I won't go see The Odyssey because I don't want to give Hollywood my money.
1: True.
0: But Devil Wears Prada 2, matinee, open night.
1: I mean, I love Miriam... Wait, what's her name? Helen Mirren, my bad. And I love... the movie Devil Wears Prada 1, and there was two new Lady Gaga songs in it. The first one sucked, and I was like, oh no, this is going to be awful. But the second one was, like, so worth it. Like, worth the first one sucking.
0: Worth the price of admission.
1: True.
0: For a song that has popped in on Spotify.
1: But it's better to see in the movie. It's, like, so worth it. I won't even give anything away about that. It's so worth it, though.
2: If we're going to plug movies, I'm going to go ahead and say Young Washington was worth seeing.
1: Okay, what is that about, like, Washington, George Washington as a young person?
2: Yes.
1: Kind of like Young Sheldon.
4: I heard it was terrible.
1: It seems like you're
2: what
1: just...
2: did they mean when they said terrible? There wasn't a black man playing George Washington, if that might concern you.
1: That would be pretty crazy. What? We would have heard about that.
4: Wait, what?
2: I said there is not a black man playing George Washington, if that concerns you.
4: Mark, why would I care about the race of the actor?
1: The person that called in last week to say he wants black people out of his town. 2 weeks ago.
4: Hold on a second. Now, let me clarify my position here. I genuinely believe that judging people based on the color of their skin is legitimately evil. Okay, let me just say that first.
0: But I'm gonna do it anyway.
4: I still like to make decisions in my life and form my opinions based on objective truths like data and facts. And it is a fact that black people are significantly more likely to vote Democrat. And by the way,
1: so you want women in
2: changing.
1: I was gonna say, but you want women in your town.
4: Yeah, right. I do want women in my town, and that's a trade-off that you have to make. Yes, I want to live around a bunch of attractive young women.
3: Take
4: now,
3: one
4: the good
3: for the
4: thing
3: team.
4: Is, a lot of the attractive young women in Shrewsbury happen to be more conservative or libertarian-minded.
1: What would you do if women got outlawed in Shrewsbury, but you could just leave the city gates in order to go get women? You just couldn't bring them back. Would that be an okay trade-off?
4: What would the trade-off be for that? Like we
1: that
4: had
1: you
4: no
1: then
0: you can't show them your wonderful shower. You can only show them the backseat of your car.
1: And you would then get fewer Democrat voters, and maybe it'd be like a... I don't know.
4: No, I mean, there are
1: paradise
4: already,
1: there.
4: Right now, there already are hardly any. I worry about the future of Shrewsbury. I don't want a bunch of people who vote Democrat coming in here and voting to raise my property taxes. You know what I mean? I think that's wrong. And by the way, I already pay higher property taxes than probably most of Pennsylvania. And look, I do. Okay, I live in Shrewsbury. I know when you live in a place that a lot of people want to live in, your property taxes are naturally going to be higher, right? But there's, I do think that there should be a ceiling, and I do think that in a conservative leaning town, we should be lowering the property taxes, not raising them, and that's why I don't.
2: I have excellent news. The Free State Project, in New Hampshire, we have recently offered a tax cap to towns. Now, I don't think they necessarily have to enact it, but the voters get to vote on a tax cap for their towns.
1: Did Ayotte not veto that?
2: I don't know.
1: She's just like such a horrible governor, vetoing all the good things.
4: Well, to clarify, a lot of the city tax itself in Shrewsbury Borough and Shrewsbury Township is actually very low, but the school budget is what kills us.
5: That's true, generally speaking, across the country. It's typically in the neighborhood of 70% of the budget would be tied to the school.
4: Yeah.
5: There are
4: a lot of, like, young and middle-aged families here, so a lot of them, like, want their kids to be educated. I just don't feel like, I don't like it. Like, and I'm never going to use it. I'm never going to have kids.
0: You do want those teenage girls around you.
4: Well, yeah, of course. But luckily, I did actually get I got the homestead deduction recently, but there was another one that I got that actually, and I can't even remember what it was called, but it actually significantly lowered my responsibility for the school taxes, which I'm glad. But the closer I get to zero, the better, in my opinion.
1: Well, Mark, and, she actually signed it.
4: By the way,
1: sorry, I thought you were done. Sorry.
4: Yeah, before I forget, I want to say this too. Elliot Page, that's what a stupid name, Elliot Page. Ellen Page was one of the sexiest young Canadian actresses ever. If you type into Google, type in Ellen Page, never forget what they took from us. There's a great meme that circulates the internet. It's of sexy young Ellen Page in like short shorts and rollerblades, and it's like, and it's on the meme.
1: That's not an attractive woman. I'm sorry. Head as square as can be, like literal blockhead. Honestly, kind of looks better as a man, except for the fact that it's like such a short like person. Literally, I never thought when I was a little kid and Gino came out.
0: Because there's no short men that are actually real men.
1: No, it's not that. It's just that Ellen Page was short for a woman. Like, like a 5 foot tall. I'm not trying to say that they can't exist, but no one's going to be like, that's my ideal, I don't think.
0: Okay.
4: Right. Exactly. But
1: Ellen Page is not ideal. No one ever thought that. When I was a kid, I was like, why did they put such an ugly chick for Juno? And she's so hot.
4: Bonnie, I think a lot of the men that are sitting around you and Mark Edge would agree with me on this one, that Ellen Page is very attractive. And
1: ask them. They're here.
4: Juno, specifically, Jason Bateman wanted to bang this underage girl in the movie, which is part of the plot of Juno. Literally part of
1: the plot.
4: Honestly, I don't
1: remember that. And I know I've seen that one, but yeah. I don't remember that. And Sabrina Carpenter made a great song based on it. No, I don't remember really anything about the movie Juno except somebody gets pregnant. Like, Juno gets pregnant. That's it.
4: Yeah, well, part of the movie is that, Juno gets pregnant and she's going to give away her baby to Jennifer Garner and Jason Bateman, who is, you know, husband and wife that can't have kids. And as she gets to know them, Jason Bateman wants to bang Juno, who is 17, and he's, like, in his late 30s or something.
1: Okay, they wrote in that she's getting pregnant and that people want to bang her. That doesn't mean, that's not proof that I have to think she was attractive. Honestly,
4: What I'm saying is, Jason Bateman would not want to bang an ugly 17-year-old if he's going to...
1: Unless he's doing a movie that he's acting.
0: Unless it's written into the script.
1: Oh, my God.
4: Well, look, it's got to be realistic.
1: Honestly, no, it doesn't. Like we figured out, they're writing into movies now, like, she was the most beautiful person in the known world about women that they then go to, like, make ugly.
0: It's also a running gag in Will Ferrell movies where his wife is, like, way hotter out of his league. And that's, like, just part of the trope.
1: Yeah, lots of movies like that. Seems like... Thank you for the call, Turd Ferguson. Oh, by the way, he must have pretty keen senses for how many women around him, because I was like, it's probably like everywhere else, like a slight majority of women. Nope, it's 100... Or wait, sorry. 100 women to every 105 men in Shrewsbury, Pennsylvania. He has keen senses on one thing. Well, and usually it's the other way around, like a slightly more female to male ratio and like everywhere. 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
9: From Feature Story News in New York, I'm Mitch McCann with the Week in Review. New American tariffs of up to 12.5% on 60 of the country's trading partners took effect this week, covering virtually all goods imported into the United States. The duties imposed under Section 301 of the Trade Act replace a global 10% tariff that expired on Friday after reaching its statutory time limit, and they are designed to stand on firmer legal ground after the Supreme Court struck down Donald Trump's earlier tariff regime in February. The administration says that new levies target countries that have failed to prevent goods made with forced labor from entering global trade. Kate Fisher reports from Washington.
10: I'm sure they will be challenged, but this is a slightly stronger legal basis than the way Donald Trump previously tried to introduce tariffs. They're being imposed primarily under Section 301 of the 1974 Trade Act.
9: Andy Burnham was formally appointed British Prime Minister this week by King Charles III, becoming the seventh person to hold the office in just over a decade. In his first speech outside No. 10 Downing Street, the new Prime Minister pledged approximately $457 million in new funding to tackle homelessness and promised what he called a circuit breaker for Britain. Ollie Barrett in London says the new Prime Minister used his first Downing Street address to try and inject optimism into his vision for the country, something he and his allies believe was missing under his predecessor.
11: Andy Burnham trying in that speech outside Downing Street to inject some hope, some optimism, some positivity, not just into his message, but in his vision for the UK in the months and years ahead. He and those around him feel that that was sorely lacking.
9: The death toll from the Bundibugyo Ebola outbreak in the Democratic Republic of Congo reached 999 earlier this week, with nearly 2,500 confirmed cases recorded since the virus emerged in May. The World Health Organization and the Africa Centers for Disease Control and Prevention are supporting the DRC government's response, but the outbreak is spreading rapidly across five provinces in the east of the country. The DRC's previous deadliest Ebola outbreak, which began in 2018, killed around